0: Operation was canceled after Trump's latest tariff threat, and earlier this week, Trump warned that a wide range of Canadian products will face a 50% tariff within 30 days. It's a new way to join the conversation. Have your say with the CFRA Talkback button on the iHeartRadio app. From the CTV Weather Center, skies will clear tonight and we'll have a cool overnight low of 13. The sunshine sticks around tomorrow. Expect a gorgeous summer day with clear blue skies all day long. The high 28 with the humidity will feel closer to 33. By Sunday, we'll keep the warm weather around with another high of 28. And there's a chance of a passing shower, but still, sunshine and a few clouds. Right now, we're sitting at 25. It feels like 28 with the humidity. That's the latest from the CTV Newsroom. I'm Andrew Schofield. 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

0: Love Shack, Dr. Luria is here, Shane Hewitt and The Night Shift. Now, this conversation is equally as much about monogamy as it is about open relationships, because I'm not trying to talk you into it. In fact, I could be guilty of being quite prudish in these conversations. It's not for me. I'm perfectly comfortable being with my person. She's pretty fantastic. But at the same time, I get it. People have different looks on things. And so I'm not trying to talk anybody into this way or that way, but I would love it if I could take whatever you're going through in this conversation and make you get some answers or help you find answers that you need or solidify your thoughts and your beliefs. And I think that's a pretty great way to go at this. And Lori, I think some of the judgment from the outside of people who, as you had shared earlier, some people are wired for more open non-monogamy, is that the simple question, is it just a kink to want to be able to execute on some of the fantasies that you might have about other partners?
1: You know, you can call it whatever you want, but there's the difference between fantasies and acting something out. So everybody can have fantasies, and there are boundaries to your fantasies. They are in your head, they're your own, they're private, they get you going, whatever it is. It doesn't matter if you're fantasizing about your hall pass or you know, whatever. That's just something that is helpful to you to get your mojo going, for example. Doing something and wanting to go outside of a relationship and, you know, engaging with other real people is a very different scenario. We'll all agree to that. And so we can all relate to fantasy, but I think many of us cannot relate to opening it up, because we think about, oh my goodness, I don't think I could see my partner with somebody else, or my insecurities would come out, or I would be so jealous, or whatever it is. Those who cannot see that and who want monogamy, there's nothing wrong with you, but there's also nothing inherently wrong with people who choose not to have monogamous relationships. You just have to be honest about it. I find that people aren't honest sometimes, and maybe sometimes they discover they think they're monogamous, they think monogamy's for them, but then they realize, oof, I don't think so. You know, like, this is not necessarily working for me. So we could talk about what gets people in trouble too, because...
0: Yeah, well, I think that's where I want to go, because how do they fail? You hear stories about it not failing. I would assume, if it's safe to assume, that one person is non-monogamous and the other person's willing to give it a go. And there's a little lack of honesty if they're just trying to make the person happy or look open-minded or appear that they're interested. Maybe it is just a fantasy, but not like an actionable thing that they want in their life. Is that kind of where failure starts? I would imagine communication is everything.
1: Well, communication is absolutely everything, but failure is also almost assured if you're opening up your relationship to save a struggling marriage. So if you think this is the solution, it is not the solution.
0: That's like having a kid to save your marriage.
1: Pardon?
0: That's like having a kid to save your marriage,
1: Yeah, that would be stressful. Obviously, if one person is very reluctant, that's also problematic, because consent needs to be enthusiastic. The person needs to be enthusiastic about it. So this is the problem. And I have seen, I'll tell you a situation that I encountered where it was a gentleman who was pressuring his wife for years to go into, to have an open relationship, polyamory. I want a girlfriend. You can have a boy. You could do it. Whatever. I want. Finally, she consented. Well, reluctantly consented. And she was the first one to end up with a boyfriend. And he freaked out. He didn't realize it was only in his fantasy. He didn't realize how he was going to feel when his partner was going out on dates, and that destroyed their marriage.
0: I would imagine another one, save the marriage, is one thing, but I'm bored. I don't find you attractive anymore. Would you put that in the same bucket as save your marriage?
1: Yes. I would say you'd have to work on that, and you'd have to communicate about what is that. Like, everybody in long-term relationships, it's never going to be the same. You cannot compare new energy, new person energy, new relationship energy to somebody you've been with for 15 years, 20 years. Like, that's unfair. It's an unfair competition. You know, it's new versus super comfortable. So you have to be kind of realistic. I'm not saying monogamy is easy, but it is a choice, and it's a choice that comes with rules. The same way that the choice of non-monogamy comes with rules, lots of boundaries, lots of communication, lots of trust. So lots of clarity, lots of emotional security, and something else, which is called compersion, which is
0: what's
1: a term.
0: Compersion?
1: So compersion is something we don't hear too much about, but basically it's feeling happiness because your partner is experiencing joy with someone else. So you're happy to see them happy, getting fulfilled by somebody else. So if you think about that, that's the one thing that we think about when we think about like cheating or anything, our partner with somebody else is what can make us not feel so good, right? But compersion is the opposite of that. It's like, oh, I really like that. But that makes me feel good knowing that you are being satisfied by somebody else. So again, that's not everybody.
0: No, is compersion only for the physical stuff, or does compersion as a definition qualify for, hey, when I see you with your soccer friends, you're just so happy with them, or is it only about the sexy stuff?
1: Personally, I've only seen it. I mean, it could be. I'm not going to pronounce myself on that, but I've only heard the term within the realm of sexuality and open relationships.
0: Okay, interesting. What do you have to negotiate? For those who, let's touch on two things. We've only got 2 minutes. What do we have to negotiate if we want to have this conversation with a partner about it? And what does a healthy monogamous relationship look like? So let's talk about both sides.
1: Well, first of all, you'd want to know, if you want to venture here, why do you want to do this? Ask yourself, and you need to have this conversation. Are you trying to solve a problem? What are your expectations? What are your fears? Then you have to have an agreement. You have to discuss many things, safer sex practices, testing, overnight stays, how emotionally involved are you allowed to get? Do you meet the partner? Do you want to hear about the partner? Some people say, no, you know, I don't want to hear anything about it. Just tell me where you're going and when you're coming back, and that's it. So do you have veto power over who you choose? So there are so many things to negotiate.
0: Now, for me, all of this feels uncomfortable, so I know I'm okay where I'm at. A healthy monogamous relationship, what does that look like? We have about 30 seconds.
1: Again, it's the same things why some open relationships succeed too. The same with monogamy. What do we need? Excellent communication. We need to feel safe. We need trust. Trust is the cornerstone. We need boundaries because we want our partners to live within those boundaries of monogamy as well. Monogamy is one of those boundaries. So these are all the same things that are required. It's just a question of what fits for me versus, you know, what fits for somebody else.
0: I can tell you this, Lori. I'm good.
1: I'm not interested. I'm with you, Shane. I'm good too.
0: All right. Well, there we go. We did get the question about it. Open relationships. How do you get there? What do they look like? So there you go. There's the answer. Nightshift@bellmedia.ca. If you have questions, you can email it in. DrLori.com to get connected with Lori, Shane Hewitt, and the Night Shift. Have a great weekend, my friend.
1: Take care.
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12: Good evening. I'm Andrew Schofield. Cooling off to an overnight low of 13 tonight. Right now it's 23. Feels like 26. Your full forecast is coming up, but first, your top stories. And we begin with breaking news. Ottawa paramedics say a man in his 30s suffered minor injuries after a vehicle rolled over on the 417 near Maitland Avenue today. Paramedic spokesperson Chris Bourne says the man was the only person in the vehicle. He was taken to the hospital in stable condition as a precaution. The OPP says three vehicles were involved in the crash, but paramedics did not treat anybody else at the scene. The eastbound lanes of Highway 417 were closed for a while this afternoon, but they have since reopened. The city says the number of flooded basements reported has now hit 6,600. The Red Cross is working directly with more than 300 households who requested assistance. The city says it is working with the province to expand coverage and relief for residents of the capital who previously have been left in the dark. CTV's Caitlin Wilson has this report.
13: This was once Lydia and Danielle Pion's backyard garden, a place she and her husband spent years building. But on July 1st, it became a river.
14: It was just such force. It was just shocking and scary.
13: More than 3 feet of water tore through their property in Nepean, washing away patio furniture, part of their fence, and their children's play structure. Water filled their basement, destroying nearly everything inside. They say as Graham Creek rose, water poured across the street and onto their property. And when the couple turned to TD Insurance, their claim was initially denied. While their policy includes sewer backup and above-ground water, they say it doesn't include overland flood coverage because their home is in a high-risk area. But after CTV News contacted the company, TD told the couple water may have entered their home in different ways and agreed to pay $25,000 under their existing coverage. Caitlin Wilson, CTV News.
12: There's a new union response to a city report suggesting an ad campaign would encourage public servants to spend more time downtown after their workday, thus relieving pressure on the afternoon commute. Nathan Preer is the president of the Canadian Association of Professional Employees. He tells CFRA this adds on to the union's previously stated position that federal workers are not props to boost downtown business.
15: And now, you know, we have to be in the office 4 days a week, and the system can't handle it. And now we're going to be spending $30 million on traffic improvements for this scenario. But what this really shows us is just that the city's operating an essential service here with a pretty stunning lack of vision about what our downtown should be from our city's top leadership.
12: Now, Mayor Sutcliffe did say today that the city is not demanding workers to stay. He made note of efforts underway to have attractions that would naturally lead to more people staying downtown after work. Seven people have died in crashes on Highway 17 in the first 7 months of the year. Now, the daughter of one of those victims is calling on the province to make safety improvements that she hopes would prevent another family from experiencing the same loss. CTV's Josh Morano has this report.
16: Every transport truck that passes brings back memories for Mallory Brinton of how her mother died.
17: Knowing that someone of that awareness when driving can get into an accident and lose her life is just one of the main reasons that really brought it to a forefront.
16: This stretch of Highway 17 is where 62-year-old Brenda Aubin lost her life in a crash in May. Brinton says her mother spent years traveling the highway. That's why she believes anyone can become a victim.
17: She drove a school bus, a big 72-passenger school bus, for many years.
16: 3 days after the crash, Brinton launched an online petition calling for changes she believes could save lives. Josh Morano, CTV News.
12: It's a new way to join the conversation. Have your say with the CFRA talkback button on the iHeartRadio app. From the CTV Weather Center tonight, the skies will stay clear. The temperature will dip to a 13 degrees. We're in for another beauty tomorrow. Plenty of sunshine from start to finish with a high of 28. Add in the humidity, closer to 33. So another warm summer day is on deck. For Sunday, there's a chance of a few showers popping up, but don't let that change your plans just yet because there still should be plenty of sunshine breaking through. Another warm high of 28 degrees before the humidity. Right now, it's 23 and feels like 26. That's the latest from the CTV Newsroom. I'm Andrew Schofield. Have a great weekend.
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1: Ryan was invited to see a friend who was taking on a new hobby, a new project, maybe a new career. And it's the kind of thing that would made me feel very, very awkward. Ryan, where did you go?
2: I went to a comedy club, Shane. Not just, like, not a big comedy show. I mean, like, 30 people on a Monday night watching some comedy. And, I watched one of my best friends go up on stage and throw some jokes into the wind to see what would get picked up. And it taught me a lot of lessons, actually. Some really bad ones, unfortunately, but mostly good.
1: Okay. Okay. Could you do it? Could you get up on stage and tell jokes, like curated comedy, write jokes? Because the first time I realized this was a thing, I was in Sudbury. It would have been around 1998 or 1999, and I don't remember the gentleman's name, but he was the CTV News at 6 guy. And it was Mike Bullard was performing. And all the 1010 folks know that name, that's for sure, or the guys, folks who watch the TV show. And so the opener to warm him up was the CTV guy, and he was sort of starting to get a little momentum, and then he was like, oh, you just realized the 6 o'clock anchors telling jokes kind of thing. And it was funny because I heard the 6 o'clock anchor guy swear for the first time. That was also interesting. And then I realized, oh, wow, like the nerve to get up there and do it like that before a comedian gets up there.
2: You need so much of it. And it was crazy to me to watch somebody I know do comedy, but comedy is nothing really new to me. Like ever since I was a kid, my friends would come over and we would watch Just for Laughs. We would put on the show and we would watch comedians tell jokes and then we would repeat the jokes. One that has stuck with me for like decades is this joke about Saskatchewan from comedian Jeremy Hotz. Just listen to this. I've listened to this joke a million times.
3: I've been all across Canada. I went to Saskatchewan. Have you been there? Jeez. Oh yeah, you seen it on the map? It's the one with the two straight lines. It's like at the end, someone went, okay, shut up, we'll put it in. Nothing in Saskatchewan, it's flat, you can see for miles. My buddy lives there. His wife left him, he saw her walking away for 5 days.
2: Come on. It's perfect.
1: It is.
2: Perfect.
1: Love it.
2: So comedy has been something I've watched and enjoyed for all of my life, but actually being on the other side of it, never, not once. And I'm like you, Shane. I do not get stage fright. Every night, we speak to thousands of people on the radio. No problem. I feel at my best, my most confident with a mic in my hand or an audience listening. But comedy terrifies me. There's something about the expectation of the crowd wants to be laughing and it's your job to do that rather than the crowd needs to be entertained. Oh, we'll throw in a couple of laughs, like hosting a wedding for something, right? There's something about that expectation that terrifies me. But then I was inspired by one of my best friends. She decided to do open mic night. There it is. And she got up on stage with confidence that was like bulletproof. She looks like she had done it a million times, which was funny to me because beforehand she was saying how terrified she was. She's also a former broadcaster, so she, you know, definitely leans into some of those skills that we are lucky enough to have. And she killed it. She did amazing. Her jokes weren't the greatest jokes ever, but she told them so well and kept the flow of the show going that she achieved that goal of entertaining the crowd. And then something terrible happened, Shane. For a second, I thought, yeah, I can do that. I can go up there.
1: No.
2: I can go up there.
1: Didn't.
2: I was seconds away from yeah, I'll come up with some material on the spot.
1: These people have practiced and written and scribbled for hours, days, hours, weeks, and months.
2: Hours. And the thing is, I figured out what this is like. This is like when you're a kid and you're biking with your friends and your one friend goes, watch, I'm going to go down the hill without
1: grabbing the handlebars. Off the jump, the ramp.
2: Or go off the ramp.
1: Yeah.
2: And they're going to go off of it and they maybe not nail it, but they do it. And you go, okay, well, if he can do it, so can I. That is the exact same feeling.
1: I feel like the crash is worse on the comedy stage than it is off the ramp.
2: So much worse. And in that show, there were some pretty good jokes, and there were also some ones that truly bombed. And, like, I have this little collection here of some of my favorite open night.
1: That's
2: open,
1: tough, isn't it?
2: I'm off to a great start. My comedy
1: career is going well so far.
2: This, Shane, is like... I feel like these little clips show the open mic night experience, like, in its purest form.
1: All right.
4: How many laughs are you going to get tonight?
5: Last thing.
6: When are you going to say the worst?
4: How many laughs are you going to get tonight, Jonas?
7: No.
8: 10 million.
9: I met this girl from Northern California. She was like, yeah, I'm from wine country. Wine country. I'm like, so that's all you're always complaining?
1: Oh, boy.
4: How many laughs are you going to get tonight?
10: We already filmed it. I got two.
4: No, damn.
9: My girlfriend broke up with me because she said I couldn't communicate. And I was just like...
2: It's those snickering little, like... Those laughs are not... That was hilarious. Those are the... Oh, that was embarrassing.
1: Yeah, they're feeling for you. But isn't that the magic? Like, a good comedian observes the joke teller telling jokes, even though it's them, and they observe all of it. Because even on some of the roasts and things, you hear the comedians, they're like, oh, that was as good as it's going to get right there.
2: Yeah, and they'll pick it up and roll with it, right? And if you missed the first joke that guy told, it was actually pretty good. He just asked, when were the storage wars? That, I think, is very funny. Very funny.
1: See, I don't know if I get it, but okay.
2: What, like the TV show Storage Wars?
1: Yeah.
2: When were the wars?
1: Oh, I get it. It was every episode it was the wars, but okay.
2: Yeah. So the experience, though, as I'm debating getting up there, I was about to stand up and grab the mic. I was about to do it. And then the host goes, all right, everybody, that's our show tonight. We're done. Thank you. Come out to the next one. So I was saved by the fact that the show was done. That my friend closed it, or I would have gone up there and made a fool of myself. But it did get me thinking, like, if I, in that moment, felt like I could do it, why not give it a try? But the thing is, I have no idea what I'm doing. So I went to the one place where I go for the best advice, which is Reddit, and I found a great little note here.
1: From the liquor store.
2: From DJ Hazmat 503. He wrote, open mics are gyms. A place to train and have access to equipment, aka an audience.
1: Yep.
2: So honestly, why not? I think what I'm going to do, Shane, it's 5 minutes. I'm going to see if I can come up with 5 minutes of material. I'm going to bring it to the next open mic night with my friends. We're going to give it a go. And then maybe we'll bring a comedy coach on that can save my fledgling career.
1: Holy cow. That is a level of nervousness that I don't know if I could do. Comedy Ryan. Yet to come, to be continued.
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13: From the National Newsroom of the Canadian Press, I'm David Augustine. Canada has held its own ceremony to mark the upcoming opening of the Gordie Howe International Bridge. The government canceled a joint celebration with the U.S. after President Donald Trump threatened new 50% tariffs. Several officials attended the Canadian ceremony, including Housing Minister Gregor Robertson and Windsor, Ontario Mayor Drew Dilkins. The bridge connecting Windsor, Ontario with Detroit is set to open to traffic on Monday. A citizen-led petition looking to force a vote on Alberta quitting Canada has been verified as successful.
14: The petition, however, still can't proceed as it remains tied up in a court dispute. Elections Alberta says it has verified nearly 223,000 signatures calling for a vote. That's far higher than the minimum number of 178,000 names needed. The agency began the count after a judge ruled last month that the names could be counted, even though the petition is in legal limbo. First Nations are challenging the petition, saying it's unconstitutional because they have not been duly consulted given the impact separation would have on treaty rights. Diana Mussina, The Canadian Press.
13: Canada and the United Arab Emirates have wrapped up negotiations on a free trade agreement. International Trade Minister Maninder Sidhu announced the news along with UAE Minister of Foreign Trade Thani Al-Zaoudi. Al-Zaoudi says the deal will reduce tariffs on the vast majority of products and as well as reduce technical barriers to trade.
15: It will increase for sure the market access to each of our business communities, drive industrial productivity, accelerate innovations, and for sure increase the growth of our non-oil sectors.
13: While visiting the Emirates last year, Prime Minister Mark Carney said Ottawa was working on a $1 billion project aimed at expanding critical minerals processing capacity in Canada. At the same time, the UAE pledged to invest around $70 billion in Canada. Alberta says it's time to take action on the retail side after most provinces signed a deal this week on direct-to-consumer alcohol sales. Service Alberta Minister Dale Nally says it can take up to 2 years for Alberta breweries and distilleries to get their products on Ontario or BC shelves. He says that needs to change as the U.S. threatens more steep tariffs on Canadian goods like alcohol.
16: For many Alberta producers, it's easier to get into the States and into Japan than it is into other provinces, and that's wrong. And when one of those markets becomes shut down, then it becomes even more important that we trade amongst ourselves. And the best thing that we could do is lower all provincial trade barriers, including alcohol.
13: The Ontario government says it also wants to knock down trade barriers and that it recently changed a rule to make it a bit easier for out-of-province producers to enter its market. And this year's FIFA World Cup was the most watched edition of the international soccer tournament in Canadian history. Audience measurement organization Numeris says nearly 31.5 million people, or 77% of Canada, watched the tournament at some point this summer. That's up from 71% in 2018 and 68% in 2022. This is the Canadian Press. In sports, King James is heading to Philly. NBA icon LeBron James announced this morning he's joining the Sixers, settling a long-awaited free agent decision. The deal is reportedly worth $8 million U.S. over 2 years. James is set to play in his 24th NBA season next fall. Canada secured 3 medals on day one of the Commonwealth Games in Glasgow, Scotland. Canada claimed gold in men's team gymnastics and earned a pair of bronze medals in para swimming. Mary Jibb finished third in the women's SM10 200-meter individual medley, and Jack Gill took bronze in the men's S10 100-meter butterfly final. IOC member and FIFA leader Gianni Infantino will not have to explain to the Olympic body how U.S. President Donald Trump helped to stop a player's ban at the World Cup. The IOC says it has no jurisdiction to investigate Infantino's alleged lack of political neutrality. And CBS NFL analyst and former Dallas Cowboys quarterback Tony Romo has been arrested on suspicion of operating a vehicle while under the influence near Milwaukee. From the Canadian Press, I'm David Augustine.
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1: The city of Ottawa is tapping the province on the shoulder, saying, hey, can you make more people in the city of Ottawa eligible for your disaster relief program? It's called DRAO, D-R-A-O, the Disaster Relief Assistance for Ontarians. The city of Ottawa today confirmed that it has been calling the Ontario government, asking it to expand the map. The map is the eligibility map, which shows which household in Ottawa would qualify after the Canada Day flooding. CTV's Ted Raymond joins me in studio. The map is up on our website, so you can see it. And it looks like they've taken a big yellow highlighter. But the thing is, for people that are not in that map zone, it's not big enough because it includes areas around Graham Creek and Stillwater Creek, but areas that were hard hit, like Crystal Beach and Bell's Corners, and there's a whole long list, they've been left out. So what I heard today is that the city of Ottawa is asking the province to reconsider, but I don't know what that means.
29: Well, what we heard today, and I think what's new, is that Paramedic Chief Pierre Poirier was speaking. He said that the initial map that they gave the province, because the province said it was working with the city on this, the initial map they gave them was based on the overland flooding from those two creeks that you mentioned. It was based on that early information that they got. But they also said, you know, as time has gone on, more and more and more people have reported that their basements have flooded. More and more people have made service requests. The new numbers today is that we have more than 6,600 flooded basements. And you'll recall 3 weeks ago in the immediate aftermath, we heard, oh, it was maybe about, you know, 1,400, and then it was 1,900. And then every time they give us an update, more people are added to this list. And so they said, we're going to submit some more documentation to the province. We're working with them to try to get them to expand this program. The mayor was also kind of he was trying to temper expectations with people as well, though, however, saying that DRAO doesn't provide that much. You know, he says, for example, there was a big incident in Toronto where insurance paid out millions and millions of dollars, but the total payout from DRAO for everyone was only 500,000. So he's telling people, don't be so hung up on Dreo, work with your insurance, but we are trying to support people by expanding that.
2: And also, we know, according to the program guidelines, damage that's caused by sewer backup is generally not eligible.
29: And he says he's trying to get the province to kind of budge on that because this storm was so unprecedented. There was so much water. He says it's hard to tell where overland and sewer backup and where all of that ends and begins. And it's difficult to tell if your basement flooded exactly what caused the problem.
2: I understand that. Again, just anecdotally, because our basement flooded and we had coverage for overland and for sewer, but a lot of insurance companies won't let you stack that coverage. So let's say you have 10 for overland and 10 for sewer. That doesn't equal 20. Some will, but some won't. The reality is an adjuster comes by and the visit is pretty brief, especially because they're regular human beings and they can only handle so many different people. Their caseload is huge right now. So they may take a quick look through the house. It's 30 minutes. It's an hour. If you want to second guess your insurer and say, well, actually, I think there's more damage than that. You need a second set of eyes, a second contractor, or somebody from a flood restoration company. That also takes time.
29: Absolutely.
2: All of this takes time.
29: And that's exactly what the city was.

0: in your house, like your foundation. If you've got a leak in your foundation and there's water pooling nearby, that's overland flooding. So obviously, it's not going to be the same cause in every single neighborhood. The city vowed to do a review of the infrastructure today, and they said specifically about the west end of Ottawa, the old city of Nepean, yeah, we'll look at it, and we'll see what happened there with the sewers. That's a start, Ted, but what I would say is, beyond the analysis, I would like to hear a vow from city officials, or even if not city officials, from city councillors like Teresa Cavanaugh, Lane Johnson, Sean Devine, and Kathy Curry. If I live in their neighborhood, I want them to say, if you had sewer backup, I promise that the system in your neighborhood is going to be fortified, because clearly our stormwater management in some neighborhoods is not up to snuff. So I would personally like to hear that promise. Knowing as well, of course, you know, being fully transparent, I was impacted by this flood.
1: Yes.
0: So I obviously have a very strong opinion on it.
1: Well, and that is a process that is going to be happening. And hey, it is an election year.
0: It is an election year. Holy Hannah. Talk about strong emotions leading up to the fall election. How big of a factor do you think the flood is going to be? And how big of a factor do you think the transit issue is going to be? I think transit is obviously still number one.
1: Transit's an issue every election. This is a transit city, and we always have issues with the transit system. I mean, ever since the LRT launched, and even before that, going back to the OC Transpo strike, it's been a major election issue every single time.
0: And I took the bus last night from Tunney's Pasture, took the train to the bus. It was around 8 p.m. I almost never do it. I call Tunney's Pasture the Bermuda Triangle of OC Transpo. And it lived up to that moniker last night. I'll tell you, Ted, got there. The LRT train was great. The ride was smooth and fast. Got there. The bus that was scheduled to come, didn't come. Came about 15 or 16 minutes later. I was just about to call an Uber. So again, either the data that's going up on those digital display boards is inaccurate, or the buses are just late. I have no idea what's going on.
1: Sometimes I find it strange that a bus can be late for its first stop when it's at the station that you're at.
0: Well, it can be a staffing issue.
1: It could be.
0: Right?
1: It could be.
0: They have to have those mandated breaks, which the drivers deserve, for sure. For sure. But again, the schedule should be built on reality.
1: Well, and I mean, Rick Leary, the transit GM, has said he is planning to do that. And come September, about 30 routes are expected to have revised schedules that better reflect the reality. Mm-hmm. That's the promise. We'll see how that actually bears out come the fall.
0: Carolyn in Kanata says, hi, Christy. I'm sorry to hear about your basement flooding. Mine flooded as well. I'm in Kanata. I'm sorry to hear that, Carolyn. Carolyn said, I had Kathy Curry and the mayor stop by my house, and I asked them to please review the infrastructure. As you said, that is the most important part of all of this. Our neighborhood in Kanata has flooded before, and it will likely flood again if the infrastructure is not upgraded. Thank you, and good luck. Here's another message. By the way, like normally on Friday, Ted, it's pretty slow on the text board, and we are getting ping, ping, ping, ping, ping messages. It's moving right now.
1: Yeah.
0: Because so many people were impacted by this. Close to 7,000 households.
1: 6,600
0: basements. 6,600
1: basements.
0: Hi, Christy. I'm listening to you. I wanted to say, I live in Bay Ward. I will not be voting for Sutcliffe just based on the handling of this flood and the transit issue.
2: 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Ottawa's home for live, local, breaking news. The battle for the Iron Throne ignites.
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11: I have ranted a great deal this afternoon about the aftermath of the Canada Day flooding and also the management of Ottawa's sewer system, our stormwater management, and how we need to invest in aging infrastructure. But I'm going to step down from my soapbox for a moment here because my commitment as host of this show is also to keep you informed and to connect with people that are out there on the front lines. And I can't think of anyone better than our next guest who has been doing that, College Ward Counselor Lane Johnson, who was personally impacted by the Canada Day flooding and who has been on the phone every day and out in the streets and talking with her constituents and dealing with sort of the fallout from this storm. Welcome back to the show.
12: Thank you for that introduction, Christy.
11: We heard today from the City of Ottawa that they have once again nudged the Ontario government to expand the DREO program, the Disaster Recovery Assistance for Ontarians program. We're 23 days after. Do you think it's going to make any difference? What are you hearing?
12: I mean, I'm hearing very positive things from the negotiation. However, I think there is an aspect of managing expectations around the DREO program that the mayor and that city staff offered during their presser today. You know, I think I was on the phone with the deputy chief of staff to the premier this morning, confirming, you know, that those negotiations for the map, for the eligibility areas, you know, we're still working to expand those to include everybody that was affected. I'm quite hopeful for that. But you know, these bureaucratic negotiations can sometimes move at the speed of, well, certainly not at the speed of rushing water, right?
11: 23 days, though, and we also know that typically it doesn't cover sewer. And the mayor was quite critical of that today. He was saying, we need to have it cover more. Have you received any assurances that it is going to be for coverage of sewer discharge for the people that are included?
12: Well, the conversations that I've had with, you know, the premier's office and with the mayor is that, you know, whatever water was going over land or up your sewer, it was from the same disastrous event. So there's not one neighbor that's going to put themselves out of criteria by saying, oh, you know, it came up through my drain. No, The reason why so many of those sewers, or sorry, certain of those drains and the backflow valves were pushed out was because there was too much pressure coming from the sky on all of the systems, whether it was a park saturation, whether it was in fact Graham Creek, whether it was, you know, any other infrastructure that wasn't performing. All of that was because of a natural disaster. And when you call a fund the Disaster Recovery Assistance Program, I don't think I'd be prepared to settle for anything less. You know, if someone has experienced a disastrous occurrence and insurance cannot cover it, then they should be eligible to apply, and the province should be letting them know why they think that their disaster isn't as serious as someone else's.
11: I think that you've been an absolute fighter for your constituents. So I want to say that because I know you've been out there pushing every day, and it's got to be exhausting while you're dealing with your own flood. Let me just ask you.
12: Christy, I was not flooded. I've heard you say that. And
11: you were not flooded.
12: I was not flooded. And I said that in the first interview.
11: Oh, pardon me. Okay.
12: I think your empathy for me has been overflowing, and I'm so grateful.
11: Yeah.
12: And I appreciate it, but I just want to make sure that.
11: Thank you. Thank you for clarifying that. Teresa Cavanaugh, I know, was flooded. Sean Devine was also flooded.
12: And so were you.
11: But I'm not dealing with constituents. But here, I'm going to put you on the spot here and just say, like,
12: sure.
11: Like, is this acceptable? Is the city's response acceptable?
12: I think that the city has blown up every program that they have within their disposal to support residents. So, you know, that compassionate grant program, the budget will expand to include everybody that has an SR number. That residential plumbing program, same thing. You know, we're waiving fees and we're, you know, parking permits. You can just put your SR number in the window of your vehicle and you're not going to get a ticket. Like everything that we can imagine as a tool in our toolbox, we've been doing. But when it looks for that financial assistance, we always need help from the province and from the feds, because the cities are collecting way less of any tax dollar than those other levels of government. We do not have the coffers that they do, and we don't have the programs that they do. So we do have to work with other levels of government in the way it works. But I think that, you know, I know that I've been on the phone. I know that the mayor's been on the phone. I know that city staff continue to press. And
11: but it's just like we're not getting anywhere. It doesn't look like it, at least to the people that are waiting. I understand that you're getting phone calls behind the scenes and you're telling people that.
12: I know.
11: But if you're still waiting, you're still waiting, right?
12: Like, oh, my goodness.
11: It doesn't mean anything. Promises don't mean anything.
12: Oh, I know. And I don't like hearing the words come out of my mouth. And it is frustrating to not be able to have the control that I so desperately want for the people who live in College Ward. I do believe that, you know, this is an ongoing conversation. I think the Red Cross was sort of talking about this in the presser today. They were saying, you know, we're still working with communities 2 years out after, you know, the fires in Jasper. So this, unfortunately, I think that this is a longer road. And although people are, I'm still getting notes about, you know, home-based businesses in the basement. You know, this has double the effects when you're, you know, your livelihood for revenue plus the expenses. I'm appreciative of all the different ways that people have been suffering. And that's what it's been. It's been suffering. So, yes, I know it is an unsatisfactory response.
11: There were a couple of updates today. One of them was the number of homes, which is closer now to 7,000, which is pretty unbelievable, right? Mm-hmm. It's a lot of people that are dealing with this. There was another update that had to do with the city of Ottawa pushing for DREO. Mm-hmm. But what I'm wondering is how confident you are in this review, because they vowed today, again, we're going to look at the infrastructure. We're going to look at what was going on. I know every neighborhood is different. I understand that. But how confident are you that your ward in the West End, College Ward, is going to get the attention that it needs and that this investigation is going to result in the proper repairs, if needed, to city infrastructure to make sure that things change, that they don't continue along this way, that this doesn't happen again?
12: So I have the confidence that this assessment will be done thoroughly. I appreciate the distinction that it's going to go neighborhood by neighborhood so that we don't have results roll up into, you know, ward by ward or something that becomes meaningless. So I appreciate those reports coming through, and I appreciate the fact that they're going to offer that information on a rolling basis instead of waiting until the end, because people want their answers as soon as possible. I think that, you know, depending on, I was listening to the presser today, folks talking about Nepean. Nepean being an older neighborhood pre-amalgamation had different, you know, rules and standards. So will we find out that Nepean deserves special attention? I'm certainly going to be looking for that. Did Nepean also get more rainfall than anywhere else? Absolutely. So there will have to be sort of a hashing out of which factors can be within a city's control and with infrastructure and which will be, you know, ultimately a volume issue. But I am absolutely committed to doing this. I know that my next several months are going to be looking at this, and I am dedicated to the people of College Ward for full transparency. And I hope I've demonstrated at this point that I am a tiger and that I won't be satisfied with anything less. So, you know, I know my word is not everybody's word, but my word is what I've got. And my word is that I will get everything I need to get people the answers they deserve.
11: Well, good to have you on the show. And thank you for correcting that. I was told that your basement flooded, and I'm glad that it didn't. A lot of people are writing into the show. I don't think this is the last conversation that we've had on this, but I hope you enjoy the weekend. Thanks for coming on.
12: I'm always up for a Friday wrap. You bet.
11: Councillor Lane Johnson, joining us on Ottawa Now. She represents College Ward. College Ward definitely was very hard hit. So was Bay Ward. So were parts of Kanata. Kathy Curry, for example, her ward was also touched by this. You know, we talk about Crystal Beach, we talk about Old Nepean, but parts of Kanata were also impacted by this. Isabel from Orleans just wrote in. She's talking about a gymnastics club that completely flooded. She said they had to close their doors, and they're not getting full coverage either for their business. Brutal. A lot of businesses, unfortunately, also going through that. I talk about homeowners and basements, but small business owners too.
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11: Mayor Mark Sutcliffe today was asked once again about a campaign that is going to encourage public servants to stay downtown after work. It was reported on earlier this week. You can read the coverage or the reporting on our website, ottawa.ctvnews.ca. It was part of the $30 million plan that was passed by City Council recently to alleviate pressure on the O-Train buses and the roads this fall. A plan to keep commuters moving in September with so many people returning from vacation and public servants being back to the office 4 days a week. Now, the $30 million had a whole bunch of different things in it, expanding a park and ride in the South End and putting on express buses. But part of it was a public communication strategy with targeted efforts to promote downtown activity, events, and businesses with the objective of having people linger after work, to encourage workers and visitors who travel to the downtown core to extend their time a little bit, a.k.a. don't wrap it up at 5 p.m., go for a cocktail on Spark Street, or, you know, go for a walk and spend your money at a local boutique in order to spread the egress from downtown over a longer period. Now, in the wake of a lot of public backlash to that reporting, the mayor initially said in communication to City of Ottawa employees that it was misinterpreted and it was mischaracterized. I don't know exactly what was mischaracterized, and I can't ask him because he has not come on the show. But he was asked about that public ad campaign today by CTV's Natalie Van Roy during the flood news conference. Here's what he said.
23: I think there was understanding that there would be more people downtown. Naturally, if you're somebody running a BIA downtown, you're going to say, hey, if there's more people downtown, we're going to try to find reasons for them to stay and have dinner and go to a show or visit the National Arts Center, visit a gallery. I think that's inevitable. But that doesn't mean we're demanding federal public servants should stay downtown. We're doing nothing of the sort. We're communicating with them to let them know all of the measures that are being taken to make it easier to get to and from work.
11: To be clear, I just need to push back on that. No one ever said you were demanding it. It was never reported that DMs or, you know, managers were going to tell their employees, you have to stay here. It's a hostage taking and you have to go for cocktails after work. So I take umbrage with that. No one ever said it was a demand. But the nature of the ad campaign is to encourage people to stay, to linger a little bit because we're worried about our transit system. And that's why people were so fired up about it, because they were saying, well, just fix the transit system then. I want to go home when I want to go home. Nathan Pryor is the president of CAPE, the Canadian Association of Professional Employees. Does that clear it up for you, Nathan?
24: Hey, Christy, it's good to be back. No, that doesn't really clear it up. Like, we think, just like everyone that you just mentioned, that the City of Ottawa should be investing in the transit system that meets everyone's needs and not using it as a way to get, you know, federal workers to prop up a pretty stale vision of the downtown economy. And, you know, just to back up a bit here, like back in 2024, Mayor Sutcliffe was blaming the downfall of the transit system on federal workers not being in the office enough. And now, you know, we have to be in the office 4 days a week, mostly to do remote work, by the way. Like, we're doing virtual work at the office. And the system can't handle it. And now we're going to be spending $30 million on traffic improvements for this scenario. But what this really shows us is just that the city's operating an essential service here with a pretty stunning lack of vision about what our downtown should be from our city's top leadership.
11: I personally don't have a problem with encouraging people to go to the National Arts Center or have a drink on Elgin. I think that's great. I think the Saint-Cassette culture in Montreal is really fantastic. And I also think the City of Ottawa is doing some very cool things. The NCC specifically, we've got a dock now at the museum over in Gatineau. I was out there after work having a nice swim and a drink with my friends. So there are reasons to stay downtown Ottawa. I'd love to see our city becoming alive.
24: Yeah.
11: But my issue, and I think your issue as well, is that it's tied to the fragility of the public transit system. Am I correct?
24: Yeah, and like, I think the key is here is that there was alternative visions of what Ottawa's downtown could look like that were fully in front of Mark Sutcliffe not that long ago, right? And like, in light of all the federal workers kind of like working less days in the office, in the pandemic, we realized remote work's not only possible, but it's better for a million reasons. And that should have been the trigger to rebuild our downtown core into a really vibrant place. And specifically, we should be aggressively trying to get more full-time residents into that neighborhood instead of relying on, you know, kind of whining public servants who are forced to commute and then expected to buy lunches and happy hour drinks to keep a stale vision of Ottawa's downtown economy alive. So federal unions have been saying that for a long time, but back in 2024, so was the Ottawa Board of Trade, you know, not exactly a typical ally of public service unions. And everyone should go back and check out the Board of Trade's Downtown Ottawa Action Agenda back from 2024, which was saying exactly what we've been saying for 4 years. And that is, we shouldn't rely on public servants to keep the downtown alive, to keep the transit system in that model. We need more people living downtown. And because, like, we know most public servants, we know now because of the pandemic, public servants can work more productively remotely anyways. So we should be replacing workers with residents to build up downtown Ottawa's economy. And one of the best ways to do that, and this is the Board of Trade saying this, is to convert these big federal office buildings into a mix of uses like housing, childcare centers, things like that. And maybe using some of the federal dollars that could have been freed up for leasing and maintaining these office buildings to finance that. And Mark Sutcliffe should have been begging the federal government to move forward with a conversion plan for the downtown, because that was already fully the federal government's plan as late as 2024, like converting a lot of these offices into housing, which is a way better use of billions of federal dollars instead of making workers less productive by demanding that they do remote work at an office.
11: Nathan, I've got 30 seconds, but I just wanted to ask you, of the $30 million plan, putting the campaign to encourage people to stay after work aside, there was a whole bunch of other stuff, like allowing places of worship downtown to rent out parking spots, beefing up bus service, adding express buses. I do question why they didn't do it earlier, but how are you feeling about the launch of these changes in September? Do you think the transit system can be ready based on what we're hearing?
24: I think that we should be investing in transit anyway. So if the transit system isn't ready to carry people around the city to wherever they need to be, that's on the city of Ottawa. But I think we do need to tie this back to there was a lot of people, unions, boards of trade, you know, really, really disparate groups of people that were demanding that we start flipping this downtown into a real neighborhood. And, you know, instead of saving about $40 billion in potential savings from reducing office space, some of that could have been used to turn these into really vibrant neighborhoods. We're finding ourselves in this position right now where we're behind on our transit investments, which should have been made anyway. In the meantime, we're talking about, you know, a group of commuters that are being expected to uphold the downtown economy. So I think Mark Sutcliffe has to answer for a lot of things. Why these transit investments weren't being made anyhow. And then just what kind of neighborhood are we building downtown? Because a lot of the people that are going to be there now are being forced to be there just to work less productively. And I think a lot of people have to account for that, not just Sutcliffe.
11: Nathan Pryor, president of CAPE, thanks very much.
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11: We've seen now 7 fatal collisions that have happened on Highway 17 since the start of this year. Most recently, a 19-year-old Ottawa resident who was killed in an incident near the impacted intersection on Friday, July 17th. Emergency crews responded to that crash involving a transport truck. It was Highway 17 at Storyland Road in Horton Township. It happened just after 6:30 in the morning. Provincial officials are now putting plans in place to try and make the highway safer for drivers. So the MTO, the Ministry of Transportation, has now started working with an engineering firm, Parsons Incorporated, for what they're calling a preliminary design assessment study. They're looking at what they can improve along the highway and also that specific intersection, the Storyland Road and Pinnacle Road intersection. Joining us right now, the mayor of Renfrew, Tom Sidney. Welcome back.
1: Hi, thank you for having me.
11: What are you personally hoping will come out of that review?
1: Well, I think everybody's hoping that they'll speed up the twinning of the highway. You know, we were all excited when they announced it back in February that they were going to start doing the process. And then we found out it's probably going to take 20 years. So by the time that's all said and done, if that's what the plan they stick to, it'll be over 50 years advocating to get this highway. And, you know, I think we need it now. There's no question. And ironically, there was an accident yesterday at O'Brien Road and Highway 17, which is the middle entrance into Renfrew. And about 15 minutes ago, there was an accident on Bruce Street on Highway 17, which is the west entrance to Renfrew. So
11: 15 minutes ago?
1: Yep. So, you know, that's two accidents on Highway 17 coming into Renfrew in two different areas within about 36 hours.
11: What is the issue? Like, what do you hear from people that use that highway every single day? What do you hear from your constituents?
1: Well, I think, you know, everybody wants the highway. I mean, people, I think speed is a factor. You know, obviously, you know, people still don't get the idea of the, you know, don't touch your phone. People are impatient. There's driver error. All of those things are impacting it.
11: Mm-hmm. How much hope do you have in terms of the review that it can generate change?
1: Well, I'm hoping that, you know, they're going to, I think they need to see what's happening and like really, really see it, like understand that people are dying. That, you know, if one, hypothetically, one of the crashes, if the person fell asleep, and hit a head on, well, if it was four lane, it would have hit grass and would have woke them up, you know, like, so there's things that can be preventable and they have to do it. And, you know, I think we're really hoping and a lot of people have been advocating to the province that like, we need them to see outside Toronto.
11: Yeah, you know, I've got a texter who's talking about the accident you mentioned. No name on this, but they're telling me the exact same thing. Hi, Christy, I'm listening, and there is an accident. Highway 17 at O'Brien Road right now. OPP have closed the road.
1: So that
11: sounds like it's quite serious, unfortunately.
1: Yeah. So, you know, it keeps happening and happening. I don't, like, we're told that the money's there, they're going to do it. And then they, for some reason, don't do it. And you know, it's just, it's so vitally important that they get it done.
11: Would it make a difference, do you think, Mayor, to have somebody from the province actually see it? Certainly they're hearing about it from you.
1: Yeah, I think.
11: And it's another thing to live in the area, right, where, you know, you're listening to CFRA and you hear the traffic report and you think, oh, my gosh, another one.
1: Yeah. Well, I think, you know, they need to be cognizant of it and you know, really invest in, yeah, come down and see the highway, watch the traffic. You know, tens of thousands of cars go past there every day. And, you know, it's a main corridor, it's our Trans-Canada Highway. You know, there's military, they're shipping stuff back and forth. We've got nuclear stuff going back and forth to Chalk River. Like, it's a very, very vital, vital highway. And it's, you know, it's probably I think it's one of the last sections of two lanes on the Trans-Canada. So, you know, it's time we step up and get it done. And, you know, I know there's other priorities and the province looks at that, but, you know, I think people's lives is a priority.
11: Good to have you on the show today, Mayor.
1: Thank you very much.
11: Renfrew's Mayor Tom Sidney talking about the necessary improvements that need to happen on Highway 17 because there have been 7 fatal collisions since the beginning of this year. And he's talking specifically about that one area where it just seems like collisions are happening over and over. Storyland Road in Horton Township. Most recently, there was a 19-year-old Ottawa resident killed near that impacted intersection Friday, July the 17th. And what disturbing timing that right now, as we're talking about collisions, that there has been yet another, what looks like, serious crash on that same stretch, Highway 17. Somebody's texting in right now. They're saying that it is Highway 17 at O'Brien.
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11: Here we go.
30: And we're rolling in.
14: Mr. Hollywood's movie picks.
30: Action.
11: Hello, Matt Damaris. Mr. Hollywood, happy Friday.
31: Why, happy Friday, Christy. Yes, and I got a... say ahead of time, before we get into our movies, that we're void of really big blockbusters, okay? I think Hollywood's taking the week off because you just had The Odyssey, which is blowing up. And then next week you got the new Spider-Man. So I think this week is just, they've all decided to like, okay, let's give out some quieter films.
11: Yeah, a bit of a dead zone.
31: Yeah.
11: Funny story, my friend Natalia went to go see The Odyssey.
31: Uh-huh.
11: She might be listening to this right now on the way up to the cottage. And God love her, but she's like me, where she doesn't have the attention span to sit through a 3-hour movie.
31: 3 hours.
11: And she went to The Odyssey at 9 p.m. And I said, Nat, how was it? And she said, you know, it was way too long. It was 3 hours. And I was like, well, it's a 20-year journey, right? It's 10 years and then 10 years. So it's 20 years. I can understand why it's so long, but I can also understand why 9 p.m. is a showing is maybe a little bit too late.
31: Maybe a little bit.
11: I still haven't seen it, so I'll have to get back to you. But we're going to kick things off today with a comedy.
31: Yes, I'm excited because this you can watch at home, guys. You don't need to go far. If you got Netflix, that is. It's 72 hours.
32: Soliciting. Human trafficking. Everybody going to jail. Hands on your head.
33: Maybe guys clear it up.
34: This guy is a stranger that is on our bachelor party. He vomited on us and then we had to get naked.
32: He's like our friend, but he's older than us. So he's like our daddy.
33: Guys, you're not helping.
35: You gotta see this. I'm in a random group chat with some guys planning their bachelor party.
36: They're inviting me.
35: To Miami?
36: Yeah, they want me to go.
35: My boss thinks I'm getting too old.
31: Aha, this is a Netflix comedy with Mr. Kevin Hart, if you can recognize that very familiar voice. It's got a great cast, too, with some SNL people in there. Marcelo Hernandez, who I enjoy. You also got Tiana Taylor, who's fun. And the story here, so Kevin Hart has been accidentally added to this group chat, and there's a bachelor party, and they invite him along. He shows up, and they're like, oh, you actually came. So it's 3 days, 72 hours, this bachelor party. And hijinks ensue.
11: I just want to tell you, I had somebody on the Evan Solomon show back in the day that actually did this. Yeah. This guy was added to an email called Urgent Angelo's Bachelor Party. Respond right away. And he went.
31: What?
11: The stranger got invited to a bachelor party because of a typo on the invite. And he went. And we interviewed him.
31: Wow.
11: I booked him for the show. So I'm just saying... I know this is a Hollywood movie, but this has happened before.
31: That's hilarious. Well, I like that. It was a funny premise. And listen, it is funny. I'm going to say I laughed a few times here because how can you not with these guys? The problem is it's like The Hangover. It's very predictable. You know what's going to happen. They get in trouble, this mishap. And they crank up the raunch factor, right? That R-rated comedy. That's cranked up to 11, which is fine. Unfortunately, the laughs struggle to keep pace. And actually, the movie turns into a bit of an action crime movie at the end. And I was like, okay, this is a little out of place. It also felt weightless. I feel like the plot, they were trying to say some stuff, but it was very surface level. So if you're looking for, a little bit of entertainment tonight, sure, 72 hours, but it will get 6 flaming thumbs out of 10.
0: In conclusion.
31: Yeah.
11: I just looked it up. The guy's name was Will Novak.
31: The real life.
11: Yep. He was mistaken for Bill Novak.
31: Wow.
11: But he got the email and he did go to Angela's bachelor party. And I think I still have him as a Facebook friend because that's often how I get in touch with people when I hunt down strangers to book them on the radio.
31: Love to see it.
11: Isn't that funny? I don't think I'm going to watch the movie though.
31: Yeah. Well, I mean, if you got nothing else, and their next one, listen, hold on tight. It's a strange one. It's called Her Private Hell.
1: You promised the kids that you wouldn't work on weekends.
2: Boom! Morning, Dad.
6: Very funny, sweetheart.
9: Come on, kids, let's go.
12: I just gotta run a quick errand.
13: What's the errand?
12: I am serious. I found something, Daniel. There's no discernible evidence of life in space. See the gravitational force?
1: Yeah, I see. Wait. Oh, my God.
12: This is the greatest single discovery in the history of physics.
1: Daniel, we can't tell anybody.
11: Okay, that was actually a different movie. That was the trailer for a drama flick called The Outer Threat.
31: Yes.
11: So let's do that one first.
31: Let's. It's a good idea because once we get to that, Her Private Hell, you might need a few moments. But The Outer Threat is a Canadian film that I actually do want to recommend because it was good for what it was. And I feel like you might have heard there is a discovery. They're astrophysicists and they've kind of discovered alien, potential life forces and someone's after them. They're fleeing their home and they're with their kids. But what I liked here, Chrissy, is that it's understated and they trade the spectacle. You know, don't think, you know, Spielberg spectacle. You hear the word aliens and they trade it for this kind of family story and it's endearing and it works. And I kind of like that. It's like I said, very understated, a bit of a lo-fi sci-fi, if you will. They worked with what they got. Okay, now it's not going to blow anyone away, and of course, a Spielberg movie would probably tackle things a little differently. But, you know, it's fine for what it is, and that's why it'll get another 6 flaming thumbs out of 10.
0: In conclusion.
11: I feel like we're going to hear that sounder 3 times in a row. Hey, listen, we can't all be Spielbergs, right?
31: Uh-huh.
11: You know?
31: You can't. You can't.
11: Just leave some for the rest of us.
31: All right. All right,
11: now let's actually hear the trailer for the one we were talking about before. You've really built me up to this. This is the trailer for the sci-fi thriller called Her Private Hell.
15: Beautiful. Sweet. Powerful. You either have it or you don't.
17: The moment you forget that. Is the moment you disappear.
15: Have you heard?
17: There's been another victim of the Leather Man.
18: Is he a ghost? A monster?
31: Uh-huh.
11: A lot about this movie.
31: Yeah.
11: People posting about it.
31: Uh-huh.
11: I haven't read anything that has been written. But just from the trailer there and people posting about it, I still don't really understand what the plot is.
31: Yeah, well, I saw it last night and I was like, did someone spike my theater drink? What did I watch? Because it felt like a fever dream. It was very hypnotic. But it's going to be hard to kind of explain, but you're in this kind of futuristic world. There's a mist out there, Christy, and there's a movie within a movie. There's our lead actress, she's an actress in her movie and she's dealing with her stepmom and her dad has told the story about the Leatherman, who is like a devil that wears gloves with diamonds on them and he takes daughters in the night and then there's a GI guy after them, and to kill him you got to cut off his arms. But there's also this kind of psychosexual thing happening between the girl and her stepmother. It's all very strange. At one point the characters start communicating by imitating dogs. They all like just make.
11: Well, don't bring dogs into this. What do they do?
31: Well, I'm just trying to highlight just how strange of an experience this was. And here's the thing. I watched this, last night. Like I said, I kind of knew what I was in for because the director here, Nicholas, Winding Refn, he's known for this, and it's very, a great movie to look at. Neon soaked, like just like the substance of the visuals is great, dripping, but the the narrative is so challenging. There were walkouts, by the way, is what I was getting at last night. Yeah, people, I think I counted up to four. People just left. And I was about 30 minutes in. They were like, nope, not for
11: just
31: me.
11: Just because they thought it was too trippy, too creepy, too hard to follow.
31: Yeah, all the above. And the pace is so, like, glacial, I think is a word that might explain it, because it moves at slow paces. But I stuck with it, and I found enough to get out of it. I can appreciate different, but maybe this is a little too different. It's aggressively inaccessible, though, to the general audience. So just know what you're getting into. We are ending it, though, Christy, with 3 sixes. This is another 6 out of 10.
0: In conclusion.
31: 666 this week.
11: What did you say? Aggressively hard to follow?
31: Yeah.
11: What was your one-liner there? I liked that.
31: Aggressively inaccessible.
11: Aggressively inaccessible.
31: Yeah.
11: Anything that you're watching right now that you're streaming at home.
31: Yeah, I did want to mention this quickly because, listen, I think before we talked about on Netflix, they had the Poop Cruise, right? About the cruise ship. Well, now they've got another one about Nightmare at Sea, and it's like shipwrecked. And I feel like Netflix is trying to harm the cruise industry because they've got all these great documentaries, but it's all scaring me. I don't want to take a cruise because of the Poop Cruise.
11: Well, you can't take a cruise. You can't have bagged lettuce. That also results in a diarrhea explosion.
31: Oh, that'll be a Netflix doc. Yeah. But yeah, if you want another cruise nightmare, it's about a cruise ship that capsizes. Very terrible and tragic, but it's on Netflix called Nightmare at Sea.
11: I'm watching The Americans for the first time.
31: People love that.
11: I love it.
31: Yeah.
11: Drake saw it, I mean, must have been at least 5 years ago because it came out a while ago. But we're starting from the beginning, season one. And it's hard to go to bed. It's so good. You just want to keep watching.
31: My brother and my sister-in-law love that show. And they're listening. They're clapping away because they absolutely tell everyone they meet that they should watch The Americans.
11: I'm just trying to perfect my Russian accent.
31: Oh.
11: I'm just kidding. I've had very little of a filter already today on the show.
31: It's okay.
11: Aggressively watchable is what I would call The Americans. Mm. Thank you, Matt.
31: Thanks, Christy.
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40: From the National Newsroom of the Canadian Press, I'm David Augustine.
1: Residents of Clinton and surrounding areas in British Columbia's interior have been ordered to evacuate as the 59 Creek wildfire threatens lives. More than 470 properties in Clinton and on the Bonaparte Plateau are covered by the evacuation orders. People south of Clinton must travel on Highway 97 toward Kamloops, while those north of the village should use Highway 24. Crews have retreated to safer positions after the fire breached containment lines and intensified rapidly. A New York jury heard a three-hour recording Friday that was captured in a police cruiser last July as officers searched for a missing 9-year-old Montreal girl. Canadian Press reporter Erica Morris has more.
2: The recording captured a conversation between Luciano Fratellin and officers who drove through an area of New York where the man had said his daughter was kidnapped. The 46-year-old man is charged with second-degree murder and concealment of a human corpse in the death of his daughter, Melina Fratellin. He pleaded not guilty to both charges and has been held without bail since his arrest in July 2025.
1: On the recorder, Fratellin told police that none of the areas looked familiar and that he could not pinpoint the location where he said two men in a white van had kidnapped his daughter. Elections Alberta says a citizen-led petition looking to force a vote on Alberta quitting Canada had more than enough verified signatures to be considered valid. Jeffrey Rath, lawyer for the Stay Free Alberta group, says the effort succeeded despite what he calls political hurdles placed in its way, and the ball is now in Premier Danielle Smith's court to put their question on a ballot.
9: You know, it's a great day for all of us. You know, notwithstanding all of Elections Alberta's shenanigans, you know, we were too big to rig. You know, we got it done. We have the signatures that we needed, and Danielle now has a moral, if not legal, obligation, you know, to put our question on the ballot. And if she's not willing to do it, she needs to resign.
1: Smith has said a May court decision throwing out the separatist petition prevented her from holding a binding vote on the issue in the fall, and the issue remains in legal limbo even as the province holds a non-binding separation referendum in October. In the U.S., a salmonella outbreak tied to recalled eggs has sickened 98 people in 17 states since November, with 26 hospitalizations and no reported deaths. Midwest Poultry Services recalled eggs from Texas farms that were sold under several brands between June and July, with Best Buy dates through August 17th. And tributes pouring in for Elmer McKay, the former Progressive Conservative Member of Parliament from Nova Scotia, who died at the age of 89. McKay was first elected in 1971 and held a number of cabinet positions in Brian Mulroney's government. Tyler Campbell, who ran the Conservative campaign in central Nova last year, says McKay was involved in politics to the very end.
12: You know, there was Elmer McKay, the politician, but there was also Elmer McKay, the community guy that... He helped so many people.
1: McKay was the father of Peter McKay, who was also an MP for Central Nova and a cabinet minister in Stephen Harper's government. This is the Canadian Press. In sports, the Boston Red Sox blew a 4-0 lead, but bounced back with a pair of 8-inning runs to beat the Toronto Blue Jays 6-4 tonight in the opener of a 3-game series at Fenway Park. Anthony Seigler had a solo home run in the first inning and finished with 4 hits and 2 RBIs for the Sox. Cosmo Okamoto hit a 3-run homer for the Jays in the 7th, and Toronto tied the game in the 8th on an Andrés Giménez sacrifice fly. Tarek Skubal had a season-high 12 strikeouts and allowed 1 run in 7 1/3 innings in what could have been his final home start for Detroit, helping the Tigers to a 2-1 victory over the Kansas City Royals tonight. And the league-leading Scarborough Shooting Stars outscored the visiting Niagara River Lions 25-10 in the final quarter en route to an 82-75 Canadian Elite Basketball League victory tonight. Terquavion Smith had 19 points, 10 rebounds, and 10 assists for the 17-4 Shooting Stars, while Khalil Ahmad scored 15 points for the 9-12 River Lions. From the Canadian Press, I'm David Augustine.
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17: What do trees and bears have in common?
22: 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Hi, I'm Nick.
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22: Plus, we'll answer your questions in our mailbag segment. A listener wants to know about marijuana plants. Thanks.
17: Does she?
22: Yeah, and she came to us. And in the news, it wasn't puppy love. A woman is suing Donny Osmond because she was injured by one of his balls.

0: For those of you who have written to us, thank you very much. We try to sort through them and find the ones that are most interesting and maybe that'll benefit the audience. Like this one, Jane from Rome, New York.
1: Dear
0: Nick and Roy, what can I say? I don't know. Tell us.
1: I had a Caesar salad in Rome, New York.
0: Did you? Confused the heck out of the chef. You guys are awesome. We don't miss a...
1: She knows us.
0: She does. Or does she? We don't miss a single episode. We download every single one. That's right, because not only are you listening to us here on the radio, but it is a podcast. 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
1: Podcast. Yeah, any platform. You get
0: your favorite podcast and favorite it. And don't forget to tell other people about it. It's really neat. Anyway, here's my question. A very good friend of mine, she says, uses municipal... Maybe I need some.
1: Medicinal.
0: Right. A very good friend of mine uses medicinal cannabis for her pains. She was, does she have pains when she listens to our show? I have to ask her.
1: Probably.
0: My hair hurts. She was telling me that not all marijuana plants produce the chemicals that make you high.
1: Right, the THC.
0: Can you verify this? Love, she writes, your biggest fans.
1: Wow. She loves us, Nick.
0: So, yes, THC, which is the psychoactive compound. You know a little bit about this, and not to be funny, but, I mean, you've studied this stuff, right? Because you've taught some...
1: Yeah, biology, anatomy, physics.
0: So, THC, which causes the high. These are produced from the buds from female marijuana plants.
1: Yeah, the male plant is more or less like a hemp.
0: Right.
1: Well, type of.
0: What did you call me?
1: My mailbag is a real interesting one.
0: Okay.
1: This is from Krill.
0: Krill.
1: K-R-I-L-L. Krill.
0: Interesting name.
1: From Ukraine.
0: Okay.
1: Now, here's the funniest part of all. I met Krill at a dinner party in Southwest Florida. Krill and his wife are from the Ukraine. He is a tanker boat driver. Drives these massive tanker boats that handle heavy machinery, like these massive excavators.
0: Is it a tankless job?
1: Yeah, it's a tankless job.
0: Go on.
1: Yeah. But Krill was talking to me, and we had this long conversation about, of course, Ukraine and the war and so on and so forth. And I said to him, you know, while you're on your boat, if you get the internet, and of course I must use like Starlink or something. But anyway, so he is now a listener to the show. And of course he wrote in his email that he loves our show. Shout out to Krill and his lovely wife. They were fantastic. They know how to party. Ukrainians know how to party. I don't even know how many bottles of wine we went through. It was amazing.
0: Wow.
1: And I said, do you guys drink vodka? And he was like, that's for the Russians.
0: Nastrovia. On the show today, we talked about law. We talked about computers. We went down the garden path. It's time for the news.
2: And now, from around the corner and around the world, this is TUI News.
0: A woman from Illinois filed a lawsuit against the singer Donny Osmond.
1: This is good. I wanted to know what happened
0: here. And a Las Vegas Strip casino after a lighted prop ball hit her in the back of the head, resulting in a retinal detachment in her right eye.
1: Oh, my God.
0: According,
1: she couldn't see the ball coming.
0: Well, no, this is after the fact.
1: Yeah.
0: So according to the lawsuit,
1: which eye, left or right?
0: Does it say? Well, let me read on. Let's see what's going on here. So she attended the Osmond Show in 2024 at Harrah's Las Vegas, which is one of the people that's named.
1: Now she can't find her way home.
0: When she was, as they put it, forcefully hit in the back of the head by one of the oversized lighted balls that was thrown into the crowd.
1: Oh, okay. So you know what it was, Nick? I went to a concert and they had them. They had beach balls with lights in them.
0: Okay.
1: Yeah.
0: So
1: the people were just bouncing them all over the place.
0: So how heavy does that beach ball weigh?
1: The point is, it's pretty big. And if you don't know it's coming, I think she might have had retinal detachment beforehand.
0: Maybe. Well, let's see. The lawsuit claims that the lighted balls were intended to be thrown through the audience and were capable of causing injury to audience members upon forceful impact. It also notes it was difficult to see in the venue, as you said, right, due to the dimmed lighting. There are no adequate warnings, instructions, or safety measures regarding the balls communicated to Jilkowski or other audience members, according to the lawsuit.
1: I just envision something really cool, Nick.
0: Like what?
1: We make a beach ball with your face on it.
0: Yes.
1: It would be perfect because your head is so perfectly round.
0: Yeah, exactly. It's well lit.
1: Just put your face on it.
0: Yeah.
1: And people could punch it. I know I will.
0: Jilkowski sustained a traumatic retinal injury to her right eye. There we go. There's your answer. To her right eye.
1: Because we had to tell. Was it her dominant eye?
0: With her retinal.
1: She's the woman going around the cul-de-sac constantly.
0: In circles. God. She sustained this injury with retinal detachments, which required surgical intervention and resulted in a visual impairment. Injuries to her head and neck. So let's not, make fun of her. She was serious.
1: Yeah.
0: By the way, in case you're wondering, the detachment is the tissue at the back of the eye pulled from its usual spot.
1: Hmm.
0: It can limit oxygen.
1: She would be the one in the crowd wearing the beret tilted to the side of a flat head.
0: See this. What this does is it
1: how much did she get, Nick? Do we know it's an undisclosed amount she settled for?
0: She's asking for $15,000 in damages for
1: 15?
0: Past and future medical expenses.
1: No,
0: pain.
1: $15,000
0: in damages. That's all.
1: Donnie suffering. Has that in his pocket.
0: Yeah, his pocket lint. And lost wages. Well, she was in Las Vegas, which is sometimes referred to as lost wages.
1: $15,000.
0: That's what it
1: nothing.
0: Says, man. Attorney's fees and costs and more.
1: No, attorney's fees, $15,000. You can't find any attorney to do anything. He can't write a letter for $15,000. That's ridiculous.
0: According to the NewsNow8.com.
1: News 8 Now says $15,000.
0: According to the lawsuit, yeah. There you go.
1: She could have got more on a GoFundMe page.
0: Yeah, go fund yourself.
1: Speaking of GoFundMe, anybody wants to send Nick and I money, just do it.
0: Exactly. Consider it mental impairment.
1: Yeah, for the mental cruelty.
0: Yeah. You know what? Yeah. Our retinals aren't injured. Our retinals aren't detached. It's our cranial that's detached.
1: Our brain's detached.
0: Cranial detached.
1: We definitely think alike.
0: We
1: do. It's scary.
0: How about this?
1: Two brains could be this disformed.
0: Exactly. And these two brains put together this episode of Totally Useless Information with Nick and Roy. That's all the time we have today. But we will promise you that we will scour the internet far and wide to find more totally useless information just for you.
1: We will never take a break. We will never stop.
0: No.
1: We just keep doing it.
0: Yes.
1: No, thank you to everyone. Again, 100 countries is such a great, great accomplishment for us. We remember when we were looking for 100 views.
0: Right.
1: And so we are humbled by everyone doing this for us. Thank you so much. It makes us so happy to do it for you.
0: I'm Nick.
1: And I'm Roy.
0: Thanks for listening.
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10: From the National Newsroom of the Canadian Press, I'm David Augustine. Residents of Clinton in the BC interior have been ordered to evacuate due to a wildfire that village authorities in the Thompson-Nicola Regional District say possesses a significant risk to life. Nicholas Kosovic, who runs a cafe in town, says dust and debris were so thick in the air that he could barely see before he got out around 5 p.m.
11: It was so quick. It was seeing the fire and then the dust was just going everywhere. I saw the patio umbrellas, they were about to fly off.
10: Clinton is among three BC communities under threat from major wildfires that rapidly grew, merged, and displayed aggressive behavior on Friday. The United States Trade Representative's office announced new duties on more than 60 nations hours before President Donald Trump's previous tariff tool was set to expire. Canadian Press reporter Diana Musina has more.
12: Canada, Mexico, and the UK are among the countries getting hit with a 10% tariff, while other nations are seeing a 12.5% levy. But the new tariffs will not apply to goods compliant under the CUSMA agreement. The Trump administration launched trade investigations earlier this year after the U.S. Supreme Court struck down the tariff tool used for the Liberation Day and fentanyl-related duties.
10: The Canadian government previously told the Trump administration that new legislation combating forced labor in supply chains should shield Canada from new tariff threats. Canada held its own ceremony for the Gordie Howe International Bridge after canceling a joint event with the U.S. amid renewed tariff tensions. President Donald Trump claimed Washington secured half the bridge's profits, while Ottawa says the new 15-year arrangement is separate from the original construction agreement. Now, under the proposal, half of any early net toll revenue would go to a U.S.-controlled economic development fund. Canada financed the $6.4 billion bridge and maintains regular toll sharing with Michigan, will begin only after its construction debt is repaid. WestJet is offering consumers set to fly ahead of a possible strike by the airline's flight attendants this summer a chance to make one-time changes to their bookings without fees.
13: The Canadian airline says the flexible travel policy applies to those planning to travel between July 30th and August 4th. WestJet flight attendants could go on strike as soon as August 2nd if they're unable to reach a new deal. The airline says talks with the union continue to progress and it's optimistic that it can reach an agreement. But it says it's committed to giving customers certainty, so it's offering them the flexibility to make travel decisions that best meet their needs. Brenda Molina Navidad, The Canadian Press.
10: And Canadian National Railway Company executives say wildfires and terror threats are unlikely to do major damage to shipping volumes this year. That's after the country's largest railway beat earning expectations for the quarter and raised financial projections for 2026. This is The Canadian Press. In sports, Cam Schlittler bounced back from a poor outing and pitched three-hit ball into the eighth inning, helping the New York Yankees to a 1-0 win over the host Philadelphia Phillies. Pitching on 4 days rest after lasting only 4 1/3 innings and a loss on Sunday to the LA Dodgers, Schlittler struck out 12. LeBron James is heading to the Philadelphia 76ers. James made the announcement Friday on social media saying it will be his, quote, last decision and that it comes after he strongly considered retirement. James wrote he was done when his 23rd NBA season ended with the Los Angeles Lakers, but he had a change of heart. The deal is reportedly worth $8 million U.S. over 2 years. And American Michael Kim carded the 15th 59 in PGA Tour history by making a 24-foot putt for birdie on the 18th hole at the 3M Open in Blaine, Minnesota. Kim birdied the final four holes of his bogey-free round at TPC Twin Cities to get 14 under for the tournament lead. Kim's previous career low round was 62. From the Canadian Press, I'm David Augustine.
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2: Happy Friday. You did it. You made it. It's Friday. Shane Hewitt and the Night Shift from the nation's capital all across Canada here for you. I'm Shane Hewitt in Ottawa, the village of Merrickville, more specifically just south of the city. Ryan O'Donnell is in Calgary downtown, Noah Skanga downtown Toronto. Our text line is 71010. You can jump in on the conversation anytime. And Dr. Lori Batito is going to be here. All you Montreal folks know Dr. Lori. She was on the radio for so long, drlori.com. And tonight's conversation is, I think it's uncomfortable. That could be for just me, though, my prudish self. And the cool thing with Dr. Lori, 71010 is the text line. If you have any questions about your relationship, it's a great chance to ask it. You can ask it anonymously. It's no problem. Dr. Lori is a relationship expert, clinical psychologist. And we are going to talk a little bit about the sexy tonight. Now, it's not really going to necessarily be about the sexy part as much as it is the relationship dynamic part. Now, if you could change one thing about your relationship, what do you think that thing would be? And for me, I would have to probably say my expectations. I think I would put it on myself, is that I kind of just, you know, Melanie's my best friend. Easy peasy. Let's just spend all the time together. And as much as AI yesterday says that Melanie and I have been married for 20 years and on a Google search, like it was a random search too, like, is Shane Hewitt married came up as one of the suggested searches on Google. And so I clicked it and it said that Melanie and I have been married for more than 20 years. Well, no, we are not married, but it's interesting how, the perception of all of those things, kind of gets out there. What would your expectation change be if you could change it? One thing about, your relationship. Right, we can hear that. Can you mute yourself, please? I can't mute you. You should just leave. Hang on one second. We have a little technical thing. I'm kicking Ryan out. See ya. There we go. Relationships are hard to navigate at the best of times. Now, Noah, when you think back to, it doesn't even have to be an intimate relationship. If you could change one thing about your relationships, what would you change?
3: Probably how much time I'm able to spend with someone, and kind of how I've always felt like I've had to ration my time with people. I've never just had felt like I've had infinite amount of time to just give to someone. You know what I mean? Mm-hmm. And that would be it, right? Is just be able to just spend more time with someone.
2: You want to have more free time in your schedule to get someone?
3: Not so much. It's just every. In general, like I've always rationed my time, right? It's always felt like I've always only, you know, there's only so much time in a day, only so many people you can hang out with, you know, only so many times you can maximize how many people you can hang out with at the same time, kind of thing. And there's just I've been too social in my life, and I like to hang out with a lot of different people, but it's always felt like I've had to ration my time. I've never been able to just, you know, commit as much free time as I have to one individual or whatever it may be.
2: Right. Okay. So I get that. I feel that. I think that's something that, you know, but is that an expectation that you put on yourself or that other people put on you? And it's not a bad thing if they put it on you because they value the relationship. They want more of your time. Right. So to me, I think it's my expectation of that. Where does it land for you?
3: It's probably my expectation, but maybe I feel at the same time, I can also, you know, take a step back and look back and be like, you know, I definitely, yeah, didn't ration my time fairly, right. Maybe I rationed more time with one group of people versus an individual, yada, yada, yada, yada, yada.
2: Got it.
3: And yeah. Does that make sense?
2: And you like your family time too. That's an important one for you. That's also worth including in that equation, I would imagine.
3: Actually, I love.
2: You spend a lot of time with your family.
3: I love my family. I spent a lot of time with my family growing up, so I have no problem not seeing them.
2: Kicking them to the curb.
3: No, I'm the kind of person that.
2: You can say it.
3: I don't have to see you for years. And as soon as I see you again, we pick up exactly where we left off. I don't need all those little steps in between kind of thing.
2: Yeah, I get that. I think that that's very, very real. I think you're not the only one in that. The reason why I bring this up, this sort of expectation of what it is that we have, imagine inserting one more person into that.
3: So I'll be upfront. I've been in a situation like that. And it's messy. It's messy.
2: Okay.
3: And when it came to that kind of time thing, that was part of the messy part about it, is the time we had versus the time they had with other people. And that created that messiness.
2: Now, I mean, this is where we've been tiptoeing around this a little bit, because the fundamental point was, if you can't sort out the relationships with the people that you want in your life, is it worthy to add more people to your life? And that's where I find this quite interesting, is that's the point that I wanted to raise, was open relationships. When if you are in an open marriage, for example, or an open relationship, and you see other people, how do people pull that off? Because there is so much going on when it comes to the people that they're around and the people that they're already committed to, and then they add other people. And an open relationship, I've never been in one, so I don't know, but I would imagine like you could add multiple partners or dates into that relationship. So like you would have a wife and you would have a girlfriend or two,

0: hear me?
1: Yeah.
0: Yes,
1: so
0: I'm here
1: we
0: now.
1: We were talking about time, mm-hmm. and it takes enough time to be with the partner you have.
0: Yes.
1: I don't understand how in an open, the part I don't understand about the open relationship the most is how do people add another person and more time in there unless you all spend time together? But yeah. That's where it turns into more of a swinger thing.
0: I've heard something very interesting that I think has given me a little bit more perspective on this lately. And that is that often in the open relationship, it's person A is the focus. That is like most likely the partner you're going to
1: well,
0: be
1: like
0: with the
1: wife.
0: The whole time. The wife, the husband, yeah. right? Person A will offer you the emotional stability, the relationship, kind of like that partner in crime that you need, but maybe doesn't have the time to fulfill like your other needs. And so they welcome in another person to scratch that itch to allow you to still focus on this other person, but still have your needs met. That is how I've had it described to me, and I can kind of get it, but still not.
1: Yeah, see,
0: really
1: I don't get it that way.
0: Appreciate
1: I get it,
0: it
1: as people are non-monogamous. I don't understand that part. I mean, I have zero desire to have a relationship like this. But I also find it complicated. So that is the conversation tonight, is open relationships with Dr. Lori. And so as a clinical psychologist, I mean, this is what she's seen and which way does it go? So if you're curious to hear which way it goes, I am. I truly cannot understand how adding another layer into this makes it better. And anybody I've ever known, that's been in an open relationship or in a swinger scenario, I've never seen it last. Never once. Now, statistically, apparently it can. But I'm curious. So we are going to get a little bit PG-13-ish later on in the show. So stick around for that one. Shane Hewitt in the Night Shift. Steve Stebbing will be here as he always is. We're going to talk about a car that crashed into a lake that was wrapped in Christmas paper in a little bit as we get into the hard-hitting news, of course. And the Friday roundup. If you want to get the biggest stories of the day, the Gordie Howe Bridge was supposed to open today. Did it? Andrew Cadell will help us understand next.
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1: Shane Hewitt and the Night Shift, thanks for being here, being part of the show. It is our Happy Friday Roundup. Andrew Cadell is here from Kamouraska, Quebec. Let's play a game. How far did Andrew ride his bike today? That's the jingle. How far did you ride your bike today, Andrew?
2: The same as the years I was born.
1: 1909?
2: But no, 19, not 1952. No, no. 52. 52 kilometers. Would have been something if I'd done 1950.
1: 1909. That would make you, what, 117?
2: There you go.
1: I admire what you do, Andrew Cadell. I admire what you do. Very good stuff. Okay, Andrew is
2: a
1: call.
2: Gotta keep my girlish figure there, Shane.
1: And you do. And you do look girlishly beautiful. Andrew Cadell is a columnist, former diplomat, ministerial advisor, and guest on Fridays on the show. Gordie Howe Bridge opens with a little shindig on the Canadian side. Nothing in the middle for a handshake and a high five and a good job, champ, because nobody wanted to approach it. And Donald Trump slams Canada again. So, Donald Trump says, how could you uninvite us to your party? After all of this, read the room, I say.
2: Yeah, indeed. Well, the man, it's not only that he doesn't really understand other people aside from exploiting them, but he doesn't really understand himself. That whole thing with the photo at the World Cup, I don't think he really understood. He wasn't supposed to be part of that.
1: Well, I think he belongs in everything, and he's as far as he's concerned, he's the center of attention, and it revolves around him.
2: Yeah, which is a kind of classic sociopathic behavior where you're not aware of how people think of you.
1: I think that actually could go.
2: He's the president of the United States, and we have him for the next 3 years, and that's what you have to deal with.
1: No, but I truly think that he, as far as he is concerned, he thinks that everybody thinks about him all the time. And he does whatever he can to satiate that and be like, well, they're thinking about me, so I better tell them what I'm doing today. And I think that that actually could be a thing.
2: Well, I knew politicians that would turn out 2 and 3 statements a day for the media. And as a reporter, I just found it was just a bit much. And then I ended up working for people like that. It was hard to tell them that they couldn't do that.
1: Mm-hmm. Well, the bridge opening is at least it's open now. And so if it closes, it makes things look even worse, which was probably step one. Just get it open. And we can always, I would love it if this was Mark Carney's plan. I don't know if it is. I'm kind of making it up. But I would love it if Mark Carney's plan was just tell them whatever they want. We're not going to pay them anyway. They can sue us, which would be a very Donald Trump thing to do just to get the bridge open. But it is a good day. And Gordie Howe's youngest son, Dr. Murray Howe, was there for it. Pretty cool to see the honor get restored to the notion of who is inspired by the Windsor folks getting involved in seeing it. It must feel great for them. What are your thoughts?
2: Well, I you know, if anybody who's ever been to Windsor knows that that bridge, the Ambassador Bridge, was the lifeline to the other side. There's a tunnel, of course, but that I stood for about half an hour a few years ago by that bridge just to watch it because I was speaking at an event about 500 meters away. So I went and stood and watched the traffic at the bridge. And about 8 out of 10 vehicles was a truck. And it was constant. The flow was constant. And that bridge is pretty rickety. Anybody who's been over that bridge, or has been over the Thousand Islands Bridge, near Kingston, it's comparable because it's very high, but it's only 2 lanes, 1 lane going each way. And so it's really rickety. And this new one, the $6 billion Gordie Howe Bridge, 4 lanes, really solid, beautiful, looks like a hockey stick, and it doesn't go through downtown Windsor. It goes through the edges of Windsor. So it's even better because it's not going through city traffic. So there's so many advantages. I think they're going to whoop the Ambassador Bridge when you look at the numbers at the end of the year.
1: I did have one of our guests from Windsor and CKLW say that the guy who owns the Ambassador Bridge also owns a trucking company. So that's where a large part of that traffic will be maintained there. So it is quite interesting. I would add to your list the Ogdensburg Bridge, which is down by my house. And it's That's another one. That's kind of, you kind of go across it and it's like driving across metal and you're like, merp, merp, merp, yes, as you drive.
2: You're praying. You're just praying. Man.
1: It is kind of wild. Okay. Happy Friday roundup. Andrew Caddell is here. A premier's meeting. They're united, they say, in the face of tariff threats. By the way, booze and still no info. Your thoughts?
2: Well, I hate to tell you this, but there's a winery in BC that's been shipping me wine for several years.
1: Oops.
2: Here in Kamaraska. And that's allegedly illegal. But people have been doing this for years. And nobody really cared. There was a Supreme Court case where a guy tried to bring beer from Quebec to New Brunswick and got his wrist slapped. But it's just silly. And there are so many more important things to deal with in terms of provincial trade barriers or provincial barriers. And what I find really unfortunate is that the Quebec Premier, Christine Frechette, said, oh, I have to get the National Assembly to approve this because it's such a big deal. So I can't really, even though I'm the executive officer of the Quebec cabinet and of Quebec, I can't really agree to this, even though the other premiers could. I have to go back to the National Assembly. And of course, it won't be, the National Assembly won't sit until after the next election. And really, what she's saying is, I don't want to appear to be pro-Canada, because then the PQ will attack me for being, a sellout to Canada. And so I've got to really keep my distance from the other premiers. And it's ridiculous. But there's so many other things. There's limitations on professional operations because of all the professional corporations of the provinces. There are limitations on, you know, investment. There are limitations on movement. There's so many things that provinces prevent other provinces from being able to do, and it creates, and the Canadian Federation of Independent Business has done studies on this, it creates a backlog or a block in the system that's billions of dollars of trade that is prevented between the provinces.
1: Well, and not only that, I mean, first of all, it's crazy to think when you look at the Quebec liquor laws, are a little bit different than anywhere else. Even the liquor from other places has to be bottled in Montreal, right? Like, or in Quebec. And most of it gets bottled in Montreal.
2: No, they've now opened it up that you can buy a booze from other provinces.
1: You can, but when you look at...
2: But they don't promote it. They don't
1: promote it. When you look at major brands and you look at the bottles and you can see them from other provinces, they're not necessarily bottled. In Montreal and Quebec, you go to the SAQ and you go and you look at all of the bottles. Even the international brands are bottled in Montreal. And so the rules are different, which is interesting because in the protectionism that is Quebec, there are so many unique craft breweries, if you will. It would give them an opportunity to sell in other provinces. So I don't think it's a pro-Canadian thing. It actually could be a pro-Quebec thing. All you have to do is just turn around and look at it the other way. And it's all protectionism for taxes. It's a little bit mind-blowing. And the only thing missing from this conversation is the SAQ police coming through your front door right now to arrest you for smuggling wine.
2: Yeah, but the actually in what it is the SAQ is so big. They own wineries in France and they ship wine in boats, and then they bottle it in Montreal, and that's why a lot of the Dépanneur wine is bottled in Quebec, because the SAQ is producing it itself, and they're like a massive corporation, not only for selling but for producing.
1: Yeah, provincial corporation though. Yeah,
2: yeah, yeah, yeah,
1: yeah, yeah, yeah, yeah. So, I mean, but isn't that the case, right? Got to protect it. Here we go. Self-protectionism.
2: Yeah.
1: It's the same thing with the licensing. It's the same thing. Ontario has a lot to lose in Ontario because there's so many more people in brewers. So they would lose tax revenue, right? In theory. But the open market creates competition. And here we are, the provinces protecting themselves again. And we pay the price. So welcome to living in Canada. And there's so many great things about it, but they pretend that they're making it easier. This is a big step. And in some cases, they are making it easier. And in some cases, they're like, kind of, but you still got to pay your provincial taxes when you bring it in. Andrew Caddell, wine smuggler, cyclist, and former diplomat here on our Happy Friday Roundup. Thank you, brother. Have a great weekend.
2: You too.
1: I wish you guys could see Andrew right now, because it's got to be beautiful in Kamaraska, because sunbeam on him through the window. It looks quite nice, pleasant, I got to say. Shane Huard and the Night Shift. We'll be right back.
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1: Shane Hewitt and the Night Shift, thank you so much for being here. Coming up, we've got Dr. Lori on the show. We are going to have a conversation about different relationship types. Open marriages, do they work? Because regardless if we've been in on the relationship or seen the relationship ourselves, we've heard about them. And some people are curious about how to change the relationship. Does it help? That's coming up in about an hour. Shane Hewitt and the Night Shift. I'm Shane Hewitt. I'm in Ottawa. Ryan O'Donnell is in Calgary.
2: Spanning the entire world. This is Inside Copy.
1: All right, it's time for us to dig in on some of the stories that you absolutely did not need to know today. All right, Ryan, using AI. I must admit today, use AI to tell me where to put a curtain rod on a window.
3: Nice. Home improvement stuff is awesome for AI. Like, just those quick questions that I don't want to pay someone to answer.
1: What's a Ryan O'Donnell home improvement question?
3: A great one is, my AC was not working properly, but I didn't think it was broken. I just felt like something was wrong, and so I described what was happening, and then it said, it seems like you've got your circulation fan running, and it's just pumping the hot air. Turn it off and set it to auto instead. So I did that, fixed it.
1: Oh, it should always be on auto, by the way.
3: Now I know. I didn't know before.
1: Do you pay your power bill or no?
3: I pay a power bill.
1: It's not included with your rent.
3: Yeah, it is not included with my rent, no.
1: Okay, yeah, so then you want it on auto for sure.
3: Yeah.
1: All right, okay, so good. Well, now when you're using AI, it's important to check its work because you want to make sure that what it does is clean and it doesn't have any errors or that it does, obvious AI things in it. When you put a prompt into ChatGPT, it often gives you some options because it lets you tell it only to be pragmatic and give you a straight answer. It gets bloated. It says, this is a great idea. Let me help you create this. I can help you develop it in many different ways. Based on what you've said, we should do this, this, this, and this. And then it starts. Because if you don't tell it what to do, it's just going to do whatever it feels like doing. Something like, here's a great radio idea you can use to make Shane laugh. Something Ryan has done, apparently.
3: I wrote that.
1: Oh, you 100%. Wrote that, or did AI
3: no.
1: write that?
3: No. Oh, no, I wrote that. No, but that's just an example of what it might look like.
1: Oh, I see. Mm. We don't do that, by the way. Well, there's an MLA from New Brunswick that's in a bit of hot water after it seems like he did not double-check his speechwriter's work because it sounds like he was reading straight through it from ChatGPT. This is a clip from a presentation from MLA Bill Oliver speaking last month.
4: Madam Speaker, another concern relates to expectations. One of the dangers associated with creating advocacy offices is that citizens often develop expectations that exceed the powers actually granted to those offices. Here's a more natural flowing version of that section that reads like a legislative speech rather than a series of short points. Madam Speaker, one of my concerns with this legislation is the potential gap between what New Brunswickers may reasonably expect this office to accomplish and what the office will actually have the authority to do once it is established.
1: Okay, so it's the, okay, now here's another part of the speech for it doesn't sound like legislative points, blah, blah, blah, blah. That's the part you're talking about.
3: Yes. It is so, it sounds, and the fact that he basically repeats himself. I will give him credit. He tried to read right through that. You know, he was like Ron Burgundy reading from a prompter, that guy. You know, like he reads what's on the piece of paper.
1: Yeah. Well, he did. But he didn't back off either. Cause if he had backed off, like, here's another version for you. Oops. He's certainly not the first politician to use AI. Lawyers have been caught in lot of different scenarios, if you follow up on this stuff. He may be the first to get caught doing a classic copy paste though onto his speech. This is why there is that copy feature at the bottom and it copies the whole output, including AI's
3: that.
1: Things.
3: Yeah.
1: Yeah. I feel like there's an AI somewhere that's listening to this kind of stuff and watching the internet that's giggling, going, ha ha, he fell for it.
3: Oh, they lead that in on purpose. 100%. They just want to trip us up.
1: Good marketing.
3: Keep doing it.
1: All right. Here's another story that you absolutely did not need to know today. don't know if you've seen this on the internet over the last little bit. There is a very rotund raccoon. Jimothy, have you heard the name Jimothy? It's getting thrown around on the internet because of Jimothy. This is not in reference to a joke from The Office, by the way.
5: Yesterday, we had a meeting about planets.
6: Well, to be fair, Jimothy, that sounds weird. Are you okay with being called Jim?
5: I am.
6: All right.
3: Jimothy.
1: It's also funny because Jim's been there forever when he's like, are you okay with being called Jim? Well, okay, so this Jimothy is in reference to the internet's rotund raccoon, very, very round.
7: Jimothy. What a wonderful name, too. There he is running. Okay, a little goofy looking. This tiny little creature has created an internet frenzy, garnering more than 5 million views and thousands of comments on Instagram. What a cute little raccoon there. Seattle resident Kiana Hall filmed the raccoon earlier this week when she thought she spotted a cat under a car.
8: I would say that I was seeing some kind of gray, fluffy creature that was shaped sort of like an orb with really long legs. Almost looks to me like a monkey or a lemur. I guess other neighbors had seen him in the past, but this was my first time seeing him, and I'm the one who named him Jimothy. We literally just saw him and was like, he looks like a Jimothy.
1: He looks like a Jimothy.
3: He does.
1: Jimothy looks and moves like a raccoon with no neck. He's like a raccoon with a nose. You know those little squishmallows you see in the stores?
3: Yeah.
1: Those little round stuffies. He looks like that.
3: He does. That's a very good comparison.
1: Mm-hmm. He likely has a rare congenital spinal. Mm-hmm. I feel like that's inappropriate. A condition like short spine syndrome, which compressed his vertebrae, gave him a short, round, orb-like body and made it look like he has no neck. He's cute though.
3: He is very cute.
1: He looks a little tubby though. Let's be honest. It's like the trash panda found the ultimate cash in a garbage can. Fun fact, if you type Jimothy into Google right now, you'll see an animation of him running across your screen. No way.
3: Seriously. I've never seen Google work this fast before. If you do it, Jimothy's going to run across that screen. It's delightful.
1: I like that.
3: Yeah.
1: All right. One more story here that you absolutely did not even know that. We've talked about massive gas stations in America before. I have my favorite. What about those giant signs that you see on the highway? They're like 300 feet tall, right? And you can let you know that, by the way, in 3 days, you're going to arrive at a Buc-ee's.
3: Yeah, you could see them from like a city away.
1: They I must confess, I have two Buc-ee's mugs. I love that place. Ugh. Those things can be 130 feet tall or more, and a worker who was sent to fix one of them got stuck in it, but he's cool.
9: I'm ABC7's Kate Cogier. Take a look. That's a maintenance worker stranded inside a massive gas station sign in Wilmington. Fire officials say he was working on the roughly 130-foot tall sign when the lift he used ran into problems, leaving him stuck high above the ground. And while rescue crews worked to reach him, Chopper 7 spotted the worker inside the sign, giving us a thumbs up. Fire officials say the biggest challenge wasn't finding the worker, it was finding equipment tall enough to rescue him. Crews located a specialized lift at a job site in Joliet, and Illinois State Police escorted it to Wilmington. After hours inside the sign, crews brought him down safely.
1: As a compensation for his troubles, they gave him a free three-meat sandwich.
3: Mm.
1: I made that part up. He declined medical treatment, though. He wasn't seriously injured. He's expected to be okay, the firefighter said. Do you know how much meat is in the three-meat sandwich, by the way?
3: At least three meats. Turkey, ham, and bacon? I don't know.
1: Sliced chopped brisket, pulled pork, and smoked sausage. 15 ounces is the total sandwich. That is almost one full pound of meat.
3: There's a great video you should check out of Babish Cook on YouTube, who went to Buc-ee's and ate everything on the menu there in one day. And, pretty beautiful.
1: I can tell you that three-meat sandwich is very uncomfortable about an hour later on your highway drive. On your way to Alabama, which is long, and you see a lot of interesting things on the side of the roads. Bless you, Buc-ee's. 200 pumps, anyway. There you go, some stories that you absolutely did not need to know today. Shane Hewitt in the Night Shift.
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1: Shane Hewitt, I'm in Ottawa. Happy Friday. Glad you're here. 71010 is the text line. Jump in on the conversation. Dr. Lori is going to be here. Relationship conversation in about 30 minutes. In case you missed it, it's a tour around the iHeart Talk Radio Network. And since the bridge opened down in Windsor, Ontario, the Gordie Howe Bridge successful celebration, Mike and Meg had Drew Dilkins on talking about it on In Case You Missed It.
2: In normal times, this would be, you know, the type of event where you'd have the president, the prime minister meet in the middle, shake hands, cut the ribbon, a couple hundred people from Canada and U.S. on both sides of the border, a joyous celebration. Regretfully, that doesn't seem right. It would be disingenuous, I think, especially this particular week where Donald Trump's launching 50% tariffs on Canada again, and now new tariffs today. It just would seem a little disingenuous. So let's still celebrate. Canada, a little country, tenth of the size of the United States, funded the entire cost of construction of this project to the benefit of both countries. And notwithstanding Donald Trump and his posture here, this is a brief period in time. And we get all wrapped up because it's so intense and it feels personal. But this bridge is going to stand for more than 100 years. We have to play the long game here and think past Donald Trump and this nonsense, because we know this bridge is going to mean so many great things for Windsor and Detroit for many, many decades to come.
3: Well, absolutely. And we just spoke with the CEO of Windsor Essex Chamber of Commerce. And, of course, he was talking about the importance of this to especially our community and across the border as well. You know, businesses and manufacturing, and there will be increased access to that now.
2: The most amount of technology and any border crossing is installed and implemented at the Gordie Howe Bridge. It will be the most friction-free way to cross the border with a direct highway-to-highway connection. For a community like ours, where we rely on just-in-time delivery, this is the route folks are going to take. For anyone who's using, you know, involved in the trucking industry, this will be the best way and the fastest way to cross, which means it's the cheapest way to cross and get your goods to market. And that cost savings for the trucking industry eventually will get passed along in the supply chain, you know, over time. And so that's good news for them as well. And then, of course, it's been 50 years. We haven't been able to ride a bike or walk across the bridge, and we're going to be able to do that starting on August the 5th. And I, for one, I'm really excited about that opportunity and what it means on the tourism front as well.
1: That's really cool to see that it's finally open. I only imagine that there's some political fireworks yet to come on all this. And if I was to bet beers between friends, I would say that don't be surprised if that gets shut down at one point on the American side, because he knows it's going to be cause inflammation politically in Canada. CJAD in Montreal, and in case you missed it, with Ken Connors. Kevin Callan was on talking about being a happy camper. Got to go camping.
4: Yeah,
1: Kevin Callan was on talking about how to store your food when you're camping so the big bad bears don't come get it.
4: Yeah, you should store it up in a tree, but properly between two trees. I mean, bears do climb trees, right? And do that when it's a really busy campground. Like, if you're really paranoid about bears, don't go to a busy campground where actually the bears are habituated, yeah, meaning that they know where the food is, right? I know there's bear sacks you can get now. They're actually sacks that actually a bear can't get through. But also, don't use those blue barrels. I mean, I use blue barrels for my food on canoe trips, but a bear can rip that apart. So, yeah, there's this new thing now that I just wrote a piece about. Some people actually float their gear in the canoe overnight and tie their canoe up.
5: Oh, really?
4: Yeah.
5: And does that work?
4: The idea is a bear can swim, but a bear supposedly can't lift itself up into the canoe. I wouldn't bet on that one. But
5: yeah, seriously. They're pretty resourceful.
4: Yeah, they're smart. They're very smart.
5: I don't want to ask you a silly question here, but when you say store your food up in the tree, like, just give me an example. How do you hoist it up there?
4: Yeah, you put two ropes over two limbs, and then you put a rope over the main rope, and then you hoist it up so the bear can't get to it. Or just over a limb itself, but hang it down a bit so the bear can't go on the limb and then grab the food. And the idea is, if a bear comes in and can't get your food, then it just moves on. The majority of bears are coming in your camp at night. That's what they're doing. They're trying to get food. They're not trying to get you.
5: Right.
4: And if it's a predacious bear, then you're not going to hear it anyway.
1: I have a sneaky suspicion you're probably going to hear the bear. Because at least you're going to hear the nom, nom, nom as it chews on your leg, you know? In case you missed it, if you want to get connected with Ken Connor, CJAD, on the iHeart app is where you can find all of these podcasts. News Talk 1010 Toronto, Deb Hutton was on with Dennis Murray, Professor of Biology and Canada Research Chair in Integrative Wildlife Conservation at Trent University, what he thinks is the best approach to urban coyotes.
6: So, yeah, when we see an animal that's been heavily habituated, it's used to feeding on human foods, or it's found in very close association with people, it's not showing any kind of fear, it approaches dogs, then that's an indication that there may be a problem. But if the animal actually starts attacking dogs, tries to kill dogs and run away with small dogs in particular, or let alone starting to attack people, as you suggested in your introduction, then we need to take things a little bit more seriously, obviously. Now, we do provide for some wiggle room. So, for example, if an animal is cornered in a backyard, you know, or it's being attacked by a dog and it has no escape opportunity, or let's say children wander to a coyote's den site, then, you know, we can expect the animal to behave aggressively, but that's really a transient behavior. We have no reason to believe that that animal will always behave in that way. But when they start demonstrating predatory behavior towards small dogs or attacking humans without justification, then I think that that's a red flag.
7: Okay, so but talk to me about the first part of what you just said there, that when they, you know, show no fear and are eating human food coming into our neighborhoods, that is problematic behavior too. I just want to be clear I understood that.
6: Well, that's a little bit of a gray zone. So what we suggest in our paper is that municipalities need to collect the data to get a sense of how fearless the animal really is. And there's also some wiggle room there in terms of the municipality's comfort level. So, for example, downtown Toronto, I suspect that people are a lot less comfortable with having a coyote hanging around the neighborhood than in a more rural area. So that's something that needs to be factored in. The other thing, too, is, you know, some municipalities just don't have the resources to follow through and to try to remove animals and so on. It just may be a little bit more difficult. And so their threshold for tolerance of these behaviors might be a little bit different. But it doesn't negate the point that there are some clear behaviors that are problems that we know are irreversible. And under those circumstances, I think that, you know, any reasonable person should, you know, do a cost-benefit analysis and realize that we can't leave the community in such a state of siege, if you will, and that we need to intervene. It's the responsible thing to do from the municipality's perspective.
1: Shane Hewitt in the Night Shift. That's Deb Hutton, News Talk 1010 Toronto. It's a very animal, in case you missed it, I guess, today with coyotes coming into your... Are you a coyote guy or a coyote guy? Is there a difference?
8: Coyote's more fun to say.
1: Yeah,
8: I feel like coyote over there. Come on.
1: Yeah, I feel like coyote, it feels more like legit rural versus coyote feels like roadrunnery, you know? Anyway, Deb Hutton's podcast is on the iHeart app. You can grab ours there too. Shane Hewitt and the Night Shift. It's available for you piece by piece when the show is done every single day. 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Any day, it'll let you know when there's new ones. So it's pretty cool stuff. Do us a favor and share it with your friends. Ryan O'Donnell's trying to get movie tickets. He has to wait a month to see the movie he wants to see with his fiance. Steve Stebbing has some new movie and streaming ideas coming up next.
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14: From the National Newsroom of the Canadian Press, I'm Hannah Stolz. Residents of Clinton, B.C. are fleeing from a wildfire that village and regional authorities say poses an immediate and significant threat to their lives.
15: A fast-moving wildfire has forced hundreds of residents to evacuate Clinton, British Columbia. Mayor Roland Stonka called the situation extremely bad, saying he feared his own home could be destroyed. Evacuation orders cover more than 470 properties as the 59 Creek wildfire burns out of control and displays extremely aggressive behavior. The fire grew to more than 167 square kilometers by Friday. Across British Columbia, about 1,200 properties are under evacuation orders, while another 6,400 are on alert as roughly 120 wildfires burn across the province. David Augustine, The Canadian Press.
14: Officials in Canada held a ceremony yesterday for the completion of the new Gordie Howe Bridge that connects the U.S. and Canada over the Detroit River. U.S. and Michigan representatives were not at the event after President Donald Trump imposed new tariffs on Canada. Gregor Robertson, Canadian Minister of Housing and Infrastructure, touched on the issue in his remarks.
16: Particularly since the new tariffs kicked in, there's work to do between our officials, between the Prime Minister and President, to resolve that. We felt it's inappropriate to have a big joint celebration when we're working through those challenges.
14: Under the bridge proposal, half of any early net toll revenue would go to a U.S.-controlled economic development fund. The Trump administration has imposed 10% tariffs on Canada and several other countries, claiming they haven't done enough to combat forced labor. Critics argue the justification is a pretext for rebuilding U.S. tariff barriers after an earlier tariff authority was struck down and a temporary replacement expired. Analysts say the new Section 301 duties may be intended to pressure countries into accepting broader U.S. trade demands or honoring existing agreements. Canada disputes the rationale, pointing to current forced labor reporting laws and proposed Bill C-35, which would strengthen enforcement. Ottawa has rejected Ontario's proposal to lengthen Billy Bishop Airport's runway and allow jet service. Transport Minister Stephen McKinnon cited concerns about noise, environmental effects, public spaces, transportation, and nearby housing development. The federal government says it will focus only on safety upgrades already approved for the downtown Toronto airport. Two cyclists crossing Canada to support men's mental health had their bicycles stolen during a stop in downtown Winnipeg. The pair discovered the locks had been cut after completing an interview at CBC Manitoba. They launched the Men Don't Ride Alone campaign in Nova Scotia and hoped to reach Victoria. Canada earned its first Commonwealth Games medal yesterday, led by gold in the men's artistic gymnastics team event. Felix Dolci topped the individual standings, helping Canada finish ahead of England and Australia. Para swimmers Mary Jibb and Jack Jill added bronze medals in their respective events. This is the Canadian Press. In sports, the Boston Red Sox blew a 4-0 lead, but bounced back with a pair of eighth-inning runs to beat the Toronto Blue Jays 6-4 in the opener of a three-game series at Fenway Park. LeBron James is heading to the Philadelphia 76ers. James made the announcement on social media, saying it will be his last decision and that it comes after he strongly considered retirement. The deal is reportedly worth $8 million U.S. over 2 years. The league-leading Scarborough Shooting Stars outscored the visiting Niagara River Lions 25-10 in the final quarter en route to an 82-75 Canadian Elite Basketball League victory. And Tyreek McAllister put up one of the rarest of CFL performances yesterday, scoring three different ways to lead the visiting Calgary Stampeders to a 52-3 win over the Winnipeg Blue Bombers. McAllister scored a rushing touchdown, a receiving TD, and a kick return TD all in a single game. From the Canadian Press, I'm Hannah Stolz.
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1: Happy Friday, friends. Here we are looking at the weekend. What do you want to watch? Well, pick off a couple of shows. Get a couple of things done on the honey-do list, of course. But you can have some me time. Kick back, relax. Steve Stebbing is here. SteveStebbing.ca to get connected with Steve. What the hell should I watch is on a video podcast on YouTube, In Depth with Chloe Stebbing. Steve's daughter, they talk about movies. They, like, totally nerd out about it. So it's like, we use fancy movie word things. And and here, we just talk about the shows. So, Steve, how's Penticton, BC today?
2: Hot, not as smoky as it was yesterday. It was hella smoky yesterday and the day before. So yeah, the sinuses are a little raw, just from breathing that all in, but, yeah, it's summer and it's kicking it right now for sure.
1: Oh God, I always think about driving, kind of coming down the hill when you come from Kelowna, just coming down into Penticton, you come down the hill, mm-hmm. like Peachland is like right up there, right? Is that what it is?
2: Yeah. Peachland, and you go through Peachland and Summerland and then you hit
1: Penticton. Then you come down the hill. And then you can kind of see Penticton in the valley there, the lakes, and then you just keep going south towards Oliver, and then you get like more of the fruit stands and garlic and vegetables on the side of the road. It's just, oh, so cool. I love it. All right, Shane Hewitt here in Ottawa. What the hell should we watch this weekend? Let's get started with the movies. First is Her Private Hell.
3: Beautiful. Sweet. Powerful. You either have it or you don't.
4: The moment you forget that. Is the moment you disappear. Have you heard? There's been another victim of the Leather Man.
1: The Leather Man?
2: Yes.
1: Uh-oh, the Leather Man, Steve. Tell us about it.
2: Yeah, so this comes from a Danish writer and director, Nicholas Winding Refn, whose probably his biggest claim to fame is Drive with Ryan Gosling. But Refn is very much his own, he plays to his own synthesizer, we'll say. He's very much, idiosyncratic in his own ways, like, you know, a Refn film when you see it. And this one is kind of like a futuristic, like, neon film, that follows a couple of storylines, as a mysterious mist approaches the city. Sophie Thatcher's character from Companion in Yellow Jackets is looking for her estranged father amidst this time. And, Charles Melton, who was in Warfare and, May December, plays a private detective that's also coincidentally looking for his missing daughter, who he thinks has been dragged to hell. So he's willing to go there to find her. The storyline is super messy. It's a lot of style over substance when it comes to plot and script. But it is a real visual feast, and NWN really knows what he's doing when he comes to doing visuals. So if you like his work and you've enjoyed his work, particularly Neon Demon, then you might dig this one.
1: Okay. Just by your description of the storyline, I was like, it sounds like it's a mess. So it kind of all...
2: It is a bit, yeah. It's a bit messy. Stuff intersects here and there, but it's really mostly about what you're seeing on the screen and visually being stunning.
1: Visually satisfying storyline,
2: Yeah.
1: Her private
2: narratively hollow.
1: Hollow. Lars Shrike Walks the Night is next on the list.
5: Something is missing. All I have is a name. And why Lars Shrike? Analyze.
6: Analytic circuits impaired.
5: Was I a test tube baby on a spaceship? Was amnesia engineered into my genes?
7: Is this a prison planet?
8: Only if you think of it that way.
9: Where did you get those clothes?
7: I got them in prison. Although I'm not so certain about that anymore.
1: Okay, that took a turn that I did not expect. What is this?
2: Yeah, this is like kind of a micro budget sci-fi film that has Kelsey Grammer, Frasier, as the voice you heard there, playing our title character, Lars Shrike, who is a fictional sci-fi character that just mysteriously ends up materializing in the real world with only his name as a memory. So he is now on Earth trying to build his life or what he can remember of his life. And this is a lot of Kelsey Grammer chewing the scenery with a script that is at times entirely silly. And a lot of this works. I don't, like, honestly, if it wasn't for The Odyssey coming out and occupying 2 weeks, I don't think I ever would have been able to talk about this film on radio. So the fact that some of these smaller and quieter films have to be on my docket this week, I'm proud to give this one a little bit of an expose, because it was such an odd piece of cinema.
1: Interesting. Okay. Well, so you're saying is because Odyssey's so big, there's kind of...
2: Well,
1: little
2: nobody
1: ones
2: wants
1: coming
2: to
1: out because nobody wants to compete.
2: No, nobody wants to compete for at least a week. We have a big competitor heading in next week to take on Odysseus, but for this weekend, they're free and clear.
1: All right. Well, the next free and clear movie that is not trying to take on The Odyssey is The Outer Threat.
10: You promised the kids that you wouldn't work on weekends.
11: No!

0: play a husband and wife. The husband, Mark O'Brien's character, is an astrophysicist who stumbles across a extraterrestrial discovery that ends up putting him and his family on the run from a mysterious pursuer. Is this the government? Is this shadowy individuals? Or is this an alien presence that is hunting them down? Again, a little small film. I think it's Quiver Distribution that's putting this one out, which is a smaller company, in North America here, and, probably only just playing a few theaters. But, if you saw Disclosure Day a month ago, the Spielberg film about, you know, exposing, alien contact to the world, The Outer Threat is like a smaller version of that, a lower budget version, obviously not done by one of the greatest directors we've ever known in the modern age, but it's still an interesting thriller just the same.
1: All right, there we go. That is the next one from Steve Stebbing. The list of things that only are getting talked about because the current movie in theaters is so big. Now, speaking of the current movie in theaters being so big, Ryan O'Donnell wants to go watch it with his fiance because he watched it with his brother, and now he's feeling guilty. But you can't go see it in 70mm. What's the story, Ryan?
2: Well, the story is that this film is sold out in 70mm in Calgary until August 20th. August 20th. And so that does give me some inspiration, some good feelings, though, Shane, that even though I'm frustrated I can't go see it, maybe this means that the way to get people to go back to the movies is for event cinema and big moments like this one.
1: Okay. Do you have to see it in 70mm?
2: If you can, you really should. It is an indescribable experience, if I'm completely honest.
1: Okay.
2: You feel like you're in the movie.
1: I feel like the popcorn tastes the same, and that's why I go. Yes. But Steve Stebbing goes for the cinematic experience. So coming up for you next, we're going to get into the streaming shows, talk about what's on TV this weekend, and get Steve's thought on Ryan's theory that event-based cinema is how to get people back into movie theaters. Shane Hewitt and The Night Shift. What the hell should we watch this weekend? We'll be right back with more.
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1: Happy Friday. SteveStebbing.ca to get connected with Steve. He's in Penticton. What the hell should we watch this weekend? If you missed the movies, it will be on the podcast streaming time. But before we get there, Ryan challenges that more cinematic events like this Odyssey movie is what it's going to take to bring people back to movie theaters. Your thoughts, Steve Stebbing?
2: I would definitely agree. The IMAX thing, I think, is a big thing for the Odyssey, being that we only have 7 IMAX theaters across Canada, which, you know, makes like almost like do you take a pilgrimage to that big city to see the Odyssey, because you are seeing more like the entire picture, because this is the first film entirely filmed in IMAX, and they made an IMAX camera for it, the Keeley, to do this. So and the 70mm, I mean, for me to hear film ticking on the projector, I mean, I saw The Hateful Eight in 70mm, and it was like a golden, unforgettable moment to experience it in that form. So it is incredibly enticing. I wish we had those options out here in the Okanagan Valley. Unfortunately, we don't. And I would have to go to Vancouver to do it, but at least there's so many options of places to do it in Vancouver and the surrounding Lower Mainland to do it.
1: Cool. All right, SteveStebbing.ca. Time to dig into the streaming options for the weekend this weekend. Let's get started with The Dink.
3: Tennis. Elegance. Aesthetic perfection. She needs our protection. An epidemic is sweeping across our once great nation. And its name is...
4: Pickleball.
5: Yeah.
6: Here's your pickleball. In the garbage. This is a tennis club, lady.
5: Woo! Get your pickleball ass out of here.
3: My name is Dusty Boyd.
5: You're crushing these old people, Dusty!
3: But most people know me as the Hammer.
1: Tennis star takes on pickleball.
2: Yeah, essentially. Like a tennis star that has no avenue to become successful in it. So he decides to take on pickleball to hopefully get the approval of his dad. So our tennis player is Jake Johnson from New Girl, the voice of Peter Parker in the Into the Spider-Verse animated Spider-Man movies. And his dad is Ed Harris. And look, I just want to impress Ed Harris too. So I totally... I totally get it. I get it. He scares me, but also I want to impress him. So that kind of works. Mary Steenburgen's in this. I absolutely adore her. And the thing I really love about sports comedies, especially focused sports comedies, is that they always bring in like cameos from the sport. And yeah, that means John McEnroe's in this movie. And, a volatile dude. Yeah, I'm not giving that away, but as a volatile dude like McEnroe, you gotta love when he shows up, especially in a comedy when they want to lampoon stuff. So, you know, there's a foul mouth and, some destruction coming.
1: All right, cool. It's called The Dink. It's on Apple TV Plus. It's about pickleball. Next on the list, because Steve likes wrestling, WWE Unreal Season 3.
3: Why are we fighting? Start there.
7: Cena's retiring. We know there is a finality.
8: The last time will indeed be now.
3: The why is everything. Who's the next big thing?
7: Like Braun Breaker.
8: Braun Breaker has got that dog in him.
1: WWE Unreal Season 3 on Netflix, Steve.
2: Yes, so I contend that this show is interesting enough on a human level, on a reality level, that you don't have to be a wrestling fan to enjoy this. because this has a lot of human stories, a lot of heart, a lot of strife, a lot of working against adversity. And this third season encapsulates the final couple months of John Cena's WWE in-ring career, which wrapped up in December last year. So there's a lot of emotion to this one, and getting the story right and getting, using fans' reaction to storylines to mold it in a better direction. And this show breaks what's a wrestling term called kayfabe, which is really rubs a lot of the older fans and older talent the wrong way. But I love it, and I wish that these seasons weren't only 5 episodes long. I feel so ripped off when I get to the end.
1: WWE Unreal Season 3 with Steve Stebbing. What the hell should we watch this weekend? Because Steve's talking about wrestling, I will talk about F1 Hungary this weekend and the last race before the summer break in the Hungaroring. So it'll be a fun one for that too. Steve, I can't believe it's Season 15. But here we are with King of the Hill.
9: Hank, we have plenty of time now that Bobby's out of the house.
10: Maybe I could do something with my hands. Like I always say, never leave home without your welder's kit.
11: He does always say that, but I still often forget.
12: Thanks for coming home with me this weekend.
13: Now that we're dating, it's important your parents know I'm a man.
14: Eggman, carry Connie's bags to the door and then be gone.
15: She called me a man.
16: Hello, redneck cohort.
10: Huh, looks like Bobby and Connie are official. Talking about doing a dang old hard launch, man.
17: Damn you, Bobby Hill!
1: He didn't understand half of that.
2: Yeah. King of the Hill was like a really phenomenal series. And I've always been on the fence with all of these, reboots and returns and everything, and justifying themselves and, not being, just a fan placated return. I will say, and I don't have a problem being this, hyperbolic, King of the Hill season 14 was fantastic. Season 15's perfect. Like, it is so well put together. I love that these characters show growth. We're not going back to the same old characters. Hank is super progressive. Like, in his aging, he's more acceptive and reasoning. And there's just something great about the growth of a patriarch in a cartoon show. Like, look at Peter Griffin and Homer Simpson. There's no real growth to them. Hank Hill has become a better person through 15 seasons. And it's amazing.
1: It's amazing that we're talking about cartoons like they're real people, but I guess that's the relationship.
2: They're real to me, Shane. They're real to me.
1: Yes, they're my friends.
2: Yeah, they're my friends.
1: Disney Plus is where you can get that. Okay, the recap is King of the Hill Season 15 on Disney Plus, stevestebbing.ca, also WWE Unreal Season 3 on Netflix, Apple TV Plus has The Dink, and I have to give you full credit for The Hawk.
2: Hawk. Yeah.
1: I've been watching Will Ferrell and Hawk, and it is, there's some depth to that character.
2: Mm-hmm.
1: There really is some emotional depth to what he's bringing to. I thought at first it was going to be like a Happy Gilmore knockoff. It's really not.
2: No. Lonnie gives emotions that you would expect, that you would feel yourself, but he dials them to 21 instead of 10.
1: Yeah. And all the emotions, which is really cool. And I'm only a couple of episodes in, and so far I love the caddy.
2: Fortune Feimster is brilliant. She's not available at Walmart. But you can see her on a stand-up tour, guaranteed, at almost all times throughout the States.
1: And the fact that the caddy drives a caddy is also pretty great. It's awesome. All right, stevestebbing.ca to get connected from Penticton, BC. Thank you, brother. Have a great weekend.
2: Thank you.
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0: King here in the night shift. Dr. Lori is here. The Friday Night Love Shack begins. 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Today's topic to start anyway, you're welcome to text in any questions to 71010. We'll try to include them in the conversation. Do open relationships really, really work? Now, I realize, statistically speaking, this is a very small portion of everybody who is listening right now.
1: Yes.
0: The thing is, though, but there's an awful lot of people that are curious or hear stories, and some people would be interested to think maybe it's a thing for me.
1: So you're saying it's rare or not too many people, but it's actually more people than you probably think. Statistically, about 20% of North Americans have had a relationship that, let's call it consensual non-monogamy, is a better term for it, where you consent to having relationships, sexual relationships with other people. So we're not talking about cheating here. We're talking about knowledge and consent are big factors here, okay? So it's not infidelity. So that's a big portion of adults who have had at least one of these relationships. And presently, about 5% of adults are in those types of relationships. The thing is, many people that you talk to or that are in your circles, you may not know that they're, what their relationship status is, or we call it their sociosexual orientation is.
0: Okay. I think that we often use other words to soften and describe this differently. And I'm curious. Okay. I don't know for sure, but this is where I got curious thinking about this. Open relationships sounds kind of naughty, but friends with benefits is a phrase we use often. We also, in dating, many people will say, oh, we're dating, but we're not exclusive. And so then it's kind of like I'm in a relationship with somebody, and but I'm still sleeping with other people. Do those apply to this?
1: No. No. So when we're talking, these are in dating relationships. Really, when we're talking about open relationships, it's a word that's interchangeable with other words. Like you might have heard polyamory or open marriage or swinging or monogamish relationships. These are established relationships that have decided to be non-monogamous. So they are primary relationships. So they are together and they love each other and all the rest, but they have decided that they either will have sex with other people or engage, you know, have other relationships or whatever it is. So there's different levels of it or different types of open relationships, but ultimately it's about knowledge and consent. There's always the knowledge of it and there's always a consensual part of it that you're not going behind anybody's back.
0: So let me ask you this question then, so we can create sort of the boundary and help me to understand what we're talking about in particular. My understanding is that an open marriage is that we have a core relationship and then we see other people. Swinging, right, though, it would be a couple that participates together with other people, or does that include people who are just going on their own?
1: Well, usually the couples in swing, people who are in the swinging community or the practice an alternative lifestyle, as sometimes it's called, will go together. That doesn't mean they have to be together, but some, you make your rules with your partner, right? So every couple have their own rules. Some people say you can only do something with someone else if I'm in the room, or some people say you can do this, but not this. And so there are big, big, big swinging communities out there. There are clubs in every city. There are websites where other couples can meet people. Some people, back in the day, they used to call it swapping, right? They used to have key parties.
0: Key parties.
1: So basically, swinging is more, I call it the, like, sex as sport. You know, it's, there's no connection emotionally there with other people, just with your primary partner. So you're not, like, you're not even in a friendship situation. You're not in, you know, sometimes though, some couples will swing with a regular other couple. So they'll meet these couples and they just have fun together and they call them play parties and what have you.
0: Well, the only time that I've ever heard of it working, which is the next question, does it work, was there was a couple of couples that would spend an awful lot of time together and get hotel rooms together and all those things, these two couples. But then it turned out they left their partners for the other person, remarried the other person, and went their separate ways and stopped their relationship as a foursome. So that was the only time I heard of it working, but at the same time, that's not really working, you know?
1: Right. Well, that couple, I don't know if it's the same couple we're talking about, but I've heard that same story. They actually started this like big swinging website kind of thing after that. So it started that way, and then they ended up swapping out. So listen, anything can happen. That's the thing. You're sometimes, especially when you don't start out in a consensual non-monogamous relationship, like you didn't both decide we're both this way and this is how it begins. Sometimes it evolves into this. So the research generally finds that if you're looking at satisfaction, satisfaction between monogamous people and consensually non-monogamous is very similar. So it's not that one is more satisfied than the other. And sometimes it can be a little bit higher for the consensually non-monogamous relationships. We still see jealousy in those relationships, but the one thing that tends to be stronger is communication. Communication in open relationships tends to be better because you cannot do this unless you have excellent communication skills.
0: Yeah, that's fascinating. So you said we're both this way, which leads me to be, are people wired for monogamy and wired for open relationships?
1: That is such a good question because the research does show that there's some evidence to show that some people are more wired or more wired for pair bonding, like that matters more to them, and others not so much. And there's a concept that we call sociosexual orientation, and it is the degree to which you are comfortable having relations without emotional connection. So people who can do the casual stuff, right? Not everybody can do casual relationships. Some people seem to be super comfortable with it and others not comfortable at all. And they found that this actually could be a trait in some people, like a genetic trait. So there is some research to show some wiring there. That doesn't mean, you know, an excuse to say, hey, I'm wired that way, too bad.
0: Yeah, too bad. Well, isn't that so this is not like it's I like a brunette or I like a blonde or I like a beard or I like clean shaven for taste. I mean, you could have a person who, if it's a trait, are wired one way. You could fall in love with a person who's a monogamous person. How do you navigate that? Like, that's got to be incredibly difficult.
1: Well, if you know that you're wired for non-monogamy, you don't go for somebody who isn't. In other words, it has to be very clear. You don't go in hoping that you're going to change their mind or hoping to pressure them into a non-monogamous relationship. So, and this is something I advise people whose relationships end up breaking up because one wants it and the other one doesn't, and one pushes one into it, and then it can just explode in your face at that point. So it's important that you know, that you make it clear what you're looking for.
0: This is interesting. Okay, so I have more questions, and we are going to take a little break here. DrLaurie.com to get connected with Dr. Laurie, clinical psychologist, certified psychosexual therapist. And everybody, like, people have fantasies. And some people have fantasies inside their relationships. Some of them are with their partner. Some of them are not. Some could be with their sort of hall pass celebrity. But it doesn't mean they want to act on them. They just have these sort of thoughts in their head. And what's the difference between sort of having a bit of a fantasy thing in your relationship that could be healthy, and versus actually knowing that you want to try these things? And does this even work? And by the way, what does healthy monogamy look like? We'll get to that and more coming up next. Shane Hewitt on the Night Shift.
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0: Shack. Dr. Lurie is here, Shane Hewitt, and the Night Shift. Now, this conversation is equally as much about monogamy as it is about open relationships, because I'm not trying to talk you into it. In fact, I could be guilty of being quite prudish in these conversations. It's not for me. I'm perfectly comfortable being with my person. She's pretty fantastic. And but at the same time, I get it. People have different looks on things. And so I'm not trying to talk anybody into this way or that way, but I would love it if I could take whatever you're going through in this conversation and make you get some answers or help you find answers that you need or solidify your thoughts and your beliefs. And I think that's a pretty great way to go at this. And Lori, I think some of the judgment from the outside of people who, as you had shared earlier, some people are wired for more open non-monogamy, is that the simple question, is it just a kink to want to be able to execute on some of the fantasies that you might have about other partners?
1: You know, you can call it whatever you want, but there's the difference between fantasies and acting something out. So everybody can have fantasies, and there are boundaries to your fantasies. They are in your head, they're your own, they're private, they get you going, whatever it is. It doesn't matter if you're fantasizing about your hall pass or you know, whatever. That's just something that is helpful to you to get your mojo going, for example. Doing something and wanting to go outside of a relationship and, you know, engaging with other real people is a very different scenario. We'll all agree to that. And so we can all relate to fantasy, but I think many of us cannot relate to opening it up because we think about, oh my goodness, I don't think I could see my partner with somebody else, or my insecurities will come out, or I would be so jealous, or whatever it is. Those who cannot see that and who want monogamy, there's nothing wrong with you, but there's also nothing inherently wrong with people who choose not to have monogamous relationships. You just have to be honest about it. I find that people aren't honest sometimes, and maybe sometimes they discover they think they're monogamous, they think monogamy's for them, but then they realize, oof, I don't think so. You know, like, this is not necessarily working for me. So we could talk about what gets people in trouble too, because...
0: Yeah, well, I think that's where I want to go, because how do they fail? You hear stories about it not failing. I would assume, if it's safe to assume, that one person is non-monogamous and the other person's willing to give it a go. And there's a little lack of honesty if they're just trying to make the person happy or look open-minded or appear that they're interested. Maybe it is just a fantasy, but not like an actionable thing that they want in their life. Is that kind of where failure starts? I would imagine communication is everything.
1: Well, communication is absolutely everything, but failure is also almost assured if you're opening up your relationship to save a struggling marriage. So if you think this is the solution, it is not the solution.
0: That's like having a kid to save your marriage.
1: Pardon?
0: That's like having a kid to save your marriage.
1: Yeah, that would be stressful. Obviously, if one person is very reluctant, that's also problematic, because consent needs to be enthusiastic. The person needs to be enthusiastic about it. So this is the problem. And I have seen, I'll tell you a situation that I encountered where it was a gentleman who was pressuring his wife for years to go into, to have an open relationship, polyamory. I want a girlfriend. You can have a boy. You could do it. Whatever. I want. Finally, she consented. Well, reluctantly consented. And she was the first one to end up with a boyfriend. And he freaked out. He didn't realize it was only in his fantasy. He didn't realize how he was going to feel when his partner was going out on dates. And that destroyed their marriage.
0: I would imagine another one, save the marriage is one thing, but I'm bored. I don't find you attractive anymore. Would you put that in the same bucket as save your marriage?
1: Yes. I would say you'd have to work on that, and you'd have to communicate about what is that. Like, everybody in long-term relationships, it's never going to be the same. You cannot compare new energy, new person energy, new relationship energy to somebody you've been with for 15 years, 20 years. Like, that's unfair. It's an unfair competition. Yeah. You know, it's new versus super comfortable. So you have to be kind of realistic. I'm not saying monogamy is easy, but it is a choice, and it's a choice that comes with rules, the same way that the choice of non-monogamy comes with rules, lots of boundaries, lots of communication, lots of trust, so lots of clarity, lots of emotional security, and something else, which is called compersion, which is a term.
0: Yeah, what's compersion?
1: So compersion is something we don't hear too much about, but basically, it's feeling happiness because your partner is experiencing joy with someone else. So you're happy to see them happy, getting fulfilled by somebody else. So if you think about that, that's the one thing that we think about when we think about like cheating or anything. Our partner with somebody else is what can make us not feel so good, right? But compersion is the opposite of that. It's like, oh, I really like that. But that makes me feel good knowing that you are being satisfied by somebody else. So again, that's not everybody.
0: No, is compersion only for the physical stuff, or does compersion as a definition qualify for, hey, when I see you with your soccer friends, you're just so happy with them, or is it only about the sexy stuff?
1: Personally, I've only seen it. I mean, it could be. I'm not going to pronounce myself on that, but I've only heard the term within the realm of sexuality and open relationships.
0: Okay, interesting. What do you have to negotiate? For those who, let's touch on two things. We've only got 2 minutes. What do we have to negotiate if we want to have this conversation with a partner about it? And what does a healthy monogamous relationship look like? So let's talk about both sides.
1: Well, first of all, you'd want to know, if you want to venture here, why do you want to do this? Ask yourself, and you need to have this conversation. Are you trying to solve a problem? What are your expectations? What are your fears? Then you have to have an agreement. You have to discuss many things, safer sex practices, testing, overnight stays, how emotionally involved are you allowed to get? Do you meet the partner? Do you want to hear about the partner? Some people say, no, you know, I don't want to hear anything about it. Just tell me where you're going and when you're coming back, and that's it. So do you have veto power over who you choose? So there are so many things to negotiate.
0: Now, for me, all of this feels uncomfortable, so I know I'm okay where I'm at. A healthy monogamous relationship, what does that look like? We have about 30 seconds.
1: Again, it's the same things why some open relationships succeed too. The same with monogamy. What do we need? Excellent communication. We need to feel safe. We need trust. Trust is the cornerstone. We need boundaries because we want our partners to live within those boundaries of monogamy as well. Monogamy is one of those boundaries. So these are all the same things that are required. It's just a question of what fits for me versus, you know, what fits for somebody else.
0: I can tell you this, Lori. I'm good.
1: Fit.
0: I'm good. I'm not interested.
1: I'm with you, Shane. I'm good too.
0: All right. Well, there we go. We did get the question about it. Open relationships. How do you get there? What do they look like? So there you go. There's the answer. Nightshift@bellmedia.ca. If you have questions, you can email it in drlori.com to get connected with Lori, Shane Hewitt, and the Night Shift. Have a great weekend, my friend.
1: Take care.
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11: From the National Newsroom of the Canadian Press, I'm Hannah Stoles. Clinton resident Nick Kozovic believes he was one of the last residents to get out of the BC Interior Village after it was ordered to evacuate. Village and regional authorities say the Big Bar complex of fires poses an immediate and significant risk to the lives of anyone who stays behind in the community of several hundred residents, about 350 kilometers northeast of Vancouver. Kozovic says winds that were like a hurricane heralded the arrival of massive flames to the south of the village that was almost deserted last night.
12: That we could see the flames cresting the hills, and like I said, that those winds started to really pick up, and then it was like a hurricane.
11: Clinton Mayor Roland Stankey says the situation in the community was extremely bad. A citizen-led petition looking to force a vote on Alberta quitting Canada has been verified as successful.
13: The petition, however, still can't proceed as it remains tied up in a court dispute. Elections Alberta says it has verified nearly 223,000 signatures calling for a vote. That's far higher than the minimum number of 178,000 names needed. The agency began the count after a judge ruled last month that the names could be counted, even though the petition is in legal limbo. First Nations are challenging the petition, saying it's unconstitutional because they have not been duly consulted given the impact separation would have on treaty rights. Diana Mussina, The Canadian Press.
11: Canada and Ecuador have signed a free trade agreement aimed at expanding investment, eliminating tariffs, and diversifying Canadian trade. Critics warn the pact could empower Canadian mining companies, weaken environmental protections, and worsen human rights risks for Indigenous communities. Ottawa says the deal will improve market access, support jobs, and strengthen bilateral trade, which reached nearly $2.2 billion in 2025. The agreement will take effect only after both countries complete their domestic ratification processes. Paramount has agreed to delay its $81 billion acquisition of Warner Brothers Discovery while 12 states seek to block the merger. The deal cannot close until the court rules on the lawsuit or June 1, 2027, following a judge's temporary freeze on the transaction. The states argue the merger would reduce competition, limit consumer choice, and harm entertainment workers and artists. Paramount says a full trial will allow it to prove the acquisition would strengthen competition and benefit the industry. Hurricane Fausto strengthened to Category 2 in the Pacific and could bring wind and rain impacts near Hawaii next week. The storm was about 2,400 kilometers east of Hilo, with winds near 170 kilometers per hour, while forecasters warned of dangerous surf and rip currents in Southern California. Tropical storm Genevieve was also formed south of Mexico, with winds around 72 kilometers, and is expected to intensify rapidly. This is the Canadian Press. In sports, the Boston Red Sox blew a 4-0 lead, but did bounce back with two runs in the eighth inning to beat the visiting Toronto Blue Jays 6-4 in yesterday's opener of a three-game series. Tyreek McAllister put up one of the rarest of CFL performances yesterday, scoring three different ways to lead the visiting Calgary Stampeders to a 52-30 win over the Winnipeg Blue Bombers. McAllister scored a rushing touchdown, a receiving touchdown, and a kick return touchdown all in a single game. The Calgary Surge improved to 7-14 with a 101-88 win over the visiting Edmonton Stingers in Canadian Elite Basketball League action. The Montreal Alliance had a 96-85 win over the visiting Ottawa Blackjacks. And Canada secured three medals on day one of the Commonwealth Games in Glasgow, Scotland. Canada claimed gold in men's team gymnastics and earned a pair of bronze medals in para swimming. From the Canadian Press, I'm Hannah Stolz.
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1: Hello, everybody. Tim Power sitting in for Graham today. Great to be with you. Hope you're buckled up in the car or sitting next to the radio at home or wherever you might be, because we've got a great show for you today before we get into the weekend, starting with the Friday Five.
0: The Friday Five.
1: And of course, no surprise this week, because it has dominated the news. We're starting with new tariffs replacing old tariffs. It was a busy week on the tariff file. Yesterday afternoon, the United States announced a new round of tariffs on dozens of countries. These are to replace tariffs that Trump had imposed under a time-limited legal authority after the U.S. Supreme Court struck down his original global tariffs. For Canada, it means 10% duties on most goods, but with an exemption for products covered under CUSMA. The justification for this now new round of tariffs is under Section 301 of the U.S. Trade Act, which deals with unfair trading practices. Specifically, the U.S. is accusing countries, including Canada, of not doing enough to prevent forced labor in supply chains. Here's how U.S. Trade Representative Jameson Greer explained it in an interview with CNN.
2: Even if you're a country that probably doesn't have forced labor yourself, if you're allowing the import of goods made with forced labor, that makes it harder for my goods to compete, because I'm, you know, we're following labor rules in the U.S. We have labor unions. We have protections for our workers. And so we're trying to get every country to have the same kinds of protections we do to make sure that trade and forced labor isn't occurring, so that our workers, our exporters, our companies don't have to compete against that on an unlevel playing field.
1: In a statement to CTV News, Canada U.S. Trade Minister Dominic LeBlanc said, Canada shares the United States' objective of ensuring goods produced with forced labor do not enter our supply chains. LeBlanc also highlighted that the Carney government tabled legislation in the House of Commons last month with aims to strengthen protections. That's story number one. Story number two, premiers and the prime minister preach unity in Charlottetown. Prime Minister Mark Carney says everything is on the table to respond to the new threat of 50% U.S. tariffs by August 19th. Carney and Canada's premiers met in Charlottetown yesterday to talk trade strategy. Coming out of that meeting, all the leaders say they are united in a Team Canada tariff response, despite some disagreement around whether Canada should retaliate by restricting energy exports. Carney did not make any announcements about a specific response to the 50% tariff threat, but insisted all options are on the table.
3: Yes, we are intensifying our negotiations with the United States in pursuit of a comprehensive agreement that addresses all tariff-related sectors. In all circumstances, irrespective of the outcome of those negotiations, Canada will do whatever it takes to build our strength at home and to support Canadian families, workers, our farmers, our businesses.
1: Another story we're watching is housing, are the housing markets, and there's been a housing market update. New data from Statistics Canada released this morning shows housing prices in Canada are continuing to fall, but not as quickly as they did last month. This comes on the heels of a report from the CMHC that shows Canada is far from reaching its housing construction targets. Following this for us is CTV National News correspondent Kamal Karamali. Kamal, what does the Statistics Canada data tell us?
4: Yeah, so in a nutshell, you hit it on the nail on the head there, Tim, with the drop sort of not being as steep for the month of June as we did see earlier in the year. So the new housing price index numbers for June released this morning showing that continued drop in how much developers are charging for newly built homes. June showing a drop across the country of 0.1%. But you compare that to May of this year, it was a slightly less steep decline compared to May that saw a 0.3% drop. The overall trend this past year has shown a steady decline in what builders are charging to develop new homes, down nearly 3% compared to this time last year. So comparing June versus June of 2025. The snapshot across the country kind of shows that decline leveling out. Although some builders are continuing to drop prices, others are feeling confident enough to start charging more. So BC, one of the provinces that is continuing to see one of the biggest drops in housing development prices at 0.4%. Quebec saw a decline of 0.1%. But what's interesting is Manitoba, Alberta, Ontario, all seeing increases in what developers are and builders are now charging for newly built homes. So they're feeling more confident in being able to charge more for these developments and are saying that, look, things are starting to level out a little bit. But, you know, affordability is still a big issue across the country, Tim. That's why a lot of buyers are still a little bit gun-shy in pulling the trigger on some of these homes. Many Canadians also waiting for those mortgage rates to drop. We know that they've been really volatile, right, and not really dropping to a level that buyers may feel comfortable pulling the trigger on some of the purchases. So still a lot of reasons why buyers are a little, once again, gun shy. And that means developers are and builders are generally charging less than they were a year ago. They have less pricing power. They may be offering discounts or incentives instead of raising sticker prices. So, long story short, prices for newly developed homes still declining, but not as much as they were earlier in the year or even a year ago.
1: And this is complemented with the CMHC report, which shows that we still have inventory issues in this country. Correct, Camille?
4: Yeah, that's absolutely right. And that is really going to play a role in, you know, how developers price a lot of their newly built homes. We know that builders still have more inventory than they can really get rid of right now. So that's why they're dropping some of the prices, but still not enough to really feed the public.

0: happening now on the Canadian side of the bridge with Canadian officials. There was a plan to have a joint opening ceremony with the Americans today, but it was canceled after Trump's new tariff threat. Ontario Premier Doug Ford and Windsor Mayor Drew Dilkins are there today. Prime Minister Carney is not. The bridge opening has been marred with politics and controversy after the president blocked its scheduled opening last month. That forced Canada to cut a side deal to share half of the net toll revenue with the U.S. for 15 years before Canada coops the cost of constructing the bridge, recoups the cost of constructing the bridge, which we paid for. Prime Minister Carney faced criticism for comments he made in a CTV interview 2 weeks ago where he said the New Deal would see Canada share revenue after debt servicing costs, which isn't the case. Yesterday, Carney addressed the confusion. He says he was referring to the original bridge deal, not the side deal, and that he could have done a better job of explaining himself.
1: There is an agreement in principle, which was published earlier this week, between Canada and the United States, and under that agreement, there is a sharing of net revenues after operating expenses, various other expenses, not including debt repayment. That's, I should have been clear, that's referred to in the Michigan agreement with respect to tolls. And yeah, could I have explained it better on a Sunday morning at Stampede? Yeah, with a cowboy hat on? Yes, I could have explained it better.
0: That was Prime Minister Carney explaining his explanation. And the fifth story we're looking at, a big one too, the 50th anniversary of the 1976 Montreal Olympics. Canadian Olympic hero Greg Joy is going to join us later in the show to relive that experience. All of this coming up on the Graham Richardson Show. You're going to want to stand by for it all.
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1: Yes, we are intensifying our negotiations with the United States in pursuit of a comprehensive agreement that addresses all tariff-related sectors. In all circumstances, irrespective of the outcome of those negotiations, Canada will do whatever it takes to build our strength at home and to support Canadian families, workers, our farmers, our businesses.
2: That was Prime Minister Mark Carney. I am Tim Power, sitting in for Graham Richardson. Now it's time for the big conversation.
0: The big conversation.
2: I do like that that stinger. I hope my guest does too. I'm delighted to have Diamond Eisinger. Diamond is a former special advisor in Canada-U.S. relations to the Trudeau government. And Diamond, if you can't laugh these days, what can you do, right? Although Trump may tariff that like he's tariffing hockey sticks. Great to have you. Where to start? What is different from the time you were with Prime Minister Trudeau and with and dealing with President Trump, and now in terms of approach? What is there anything that is obvious to you in terms of approach differences that may put make it more difficult for Prime Minister Carney?
3: Well, everything and nothing simultaneously, which is probably the reality of all things in our world right now. We have, I would say, on both sides of the approach, so Canada to the United States and the United States to Canada, but maybe to start with Trump's approach vis-a-vis us, we have seen in Trump 2, the second administration, a emboldened president who has more knowledge of the tools at his disposal, at times fewer advisors who are willing to perhaps push back or temper some of his ambitions on some of these more unconventional strategies with partners around the world. So that part has changed, although fundamentally he is the same president. What's changed on the reverse end of Canada to the United States is, of course, the obvious. We have a new prime minister, although also a liberal one, Mark Carney. Mm-hmm. We have, in this last year plus, a broad strategy of non-retaliation, of wanting to be able to come to the table and have constructive adult conversations. But the reality is just that that ambition is not met with the same energy on the part of the U.S. So no matter how strategic and thoughtful and prepared and adult Canada is interested in being, we don't have a willing partner willing to sit at the table with us and do that while still imposing these additional threats or actions opposite us. Eventually something may need to shift.
2: And the shift may come from, if it does come from, doing, as the Prime Minister said, whatever it takes to build our strength at home. But do you think that will exist? And what might that look like?
3: This week is probably premature for the Prime Minister to have immediately said, here's the exact plan. Realistically, there are so many mechanisms that need to be explored. A lot of logistical and procedural steps within Canada for any of the avenues that we might pursue, ranging from that civil constructive conversation with the U.S. if they're willing to play ball, all the way to a range of retaliatory tariff options. So I think it makes sense that the Prime Minister was clear that nothing is off the table, that he is willing to explore all options, as I expect government will do in the days and weeks ahead. But to do so, they need additional info from industry. They need to speak to affected businesses and leaders across the country. They need to have more conversations with premiers, because this year's or this week's first minister's meetings were, a broad conversation, but with a lot of scrutiny on them, perhaps some one-on-one, more focused conversations, and then devise a strategy from there while in tandem likely maintaining these conversations with the U.S. So trying to have conversations on one track, while also having prepared alternatives available should we get to or around August 19th, and the U.S. is proceeding as they stated.
2: How much is Canadian public opinion influencing the choices that the Prime Minister is weighing up? Because you will well know, that was true with Prime Minister Trudeau, there's not a lot of a love or like for Donald Trump in most of the country. What seems to be different, though, now, too, because you didn't have to deal with it, thankfully, to the same degree, there seems to be a desire just to hit back hard on the United States, but more particularly the president. So how would the Carney PMO, how would the Prime Minister go about weighing that with the economic reality, say, of perhaps managing energy exports, limiting energy exports?
3: Yeah, we're in an interesting position, of course, and the government of Canada is having to look at what the general Canadian public is feeling. Obviously, both, let's be real, from a political or electoral perspective, but also just what's broadly acceptable. There are a lot of very smart people across Canada, whether they're involved in policymaking or everyday Canadians, who are saying this doesn't make sense. Why are we continuing to wish to work with these folks that take us for granted, that are willing to apply additional, you know, tariffs or exact more concessions from us? Realistically, though, the U.S. is and will likely remain a very significant partner of Canada. The nature of our trade, the amount of our goods that flow across the border to the U.S. But there has been also that significant work going on, really, actually, since even before Prime Minister Carney, under the final tenure of Prime Minister Trudeau, to figure out things like dismantling internal trade barriers, doing more business amongst ourselves, to control those things that we can control, in Prime Minister Carney's words. So between all that, I think it will be challenging, especially when, for example, one of the U.S.'s main concerns, at least one that they've highlighted, is the fact that provinces refuse to stock American booze on provincial liquor board shelves. But the general Canadian public, I think, is very content to continue not drinking Kentucky bourbon while this goes on. And so even if we do get to a resolution, even if in an imagined future scenario we have provinces that are actually, for whatever reason, willing to put booze back on the shelf, will Canadian consumers still will be willing to purchase those? Will Canadian tourists still have the same travel patterns into the U.S.? It's not just a policy mechanism of an on-off switch. It's also the broad willingness and opinion of our whole country at this stage.
2: Diamond, some of the narrative around what we ought to do is focused on the midterm elections in November. Of course, the president is threatening that these new tariffs would come in place by August 19th. That means it'd be about 2 months, probably until, a little under 2 months, until Americans voted in November. How wise would it be, or how risky is it, to push back hard between now and November if these tariffs were to come forward and have that used by Donald Trump to his advantage?
3: Well, the U.S.'s own actions of imposing these proposed tariffs against Canada will have their own negative effect. The negative effect still remains to be measured, but on Americans themselves, their cost of living, their cost of goods is going to significantly increase. If there's a 50% tariff on a bunch of things from Canada, which is many U.S. states, top trading partner, top sender of things that people in that state use. So that's issue number one. But issue number two is if we impose a broad strategy of retaliation, which has been explored in the past. It was something done especially effectively back in 2018 when the Trudeau government had a long list of targeted products, some that at their face seemed a little bit strange. It was like, why are we possibly targeting X item? And it was because, as was later defined, these were products that were being produced or manufactured or harvested in certain politically sensitive U.S. congressional districts, other. And so those folks were feeling the heat locally and then speaking up to their decision makers, who were speaking up to President Trump. And eventually that resulted in the lifting of the then steel and aluminum tariff back in 2018. So clearly that approach has worked. Clearly something like right now, the liquor removal from some provincial shelves, that's worked because it's gotten the attention of the president to the extent that he is invoking this as a major concern because of the economic impact being felt. So it may be quite strategic. To your point on the possible risk or political risk, I would say, I think Canada needs to proceed regardless without concern of what that means domestically in the United States for the president at this stage.
2: All right. We have to leave it there. Great chatting with you. Thank you for your time today. Diamond Eisinger is a former special advisor on Canada-U.S. relations to the Trudeau government. When we come back, we're going to talk to Tony Wakem, Premier of Newfoundland and Labrador, about this issue and about the First Minister's meeting that happened yesterday in Charlottetown. Back momentarily.
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1: Tim Power sitting in for Graham Richardson. Of course, the First Minister's meeting, the Council of Federations meeting has now concluded or have concluded in Charlottetown. Premiers, if they haven't already, are returning to their various provinces. Earlier today, on his way back to Newfoundland and Labrador, I was able to speak with Premier Tony Wakeham of Newfoundland and Labrador. Here's our conversation.
2: Premier Wakeham, great to have you with us today. You just went to your first in-person Council of the Federations meeting, the summer one, and first minister's meeting in person in Prince Edward Island. The agenda for the meeting had originally been about a lot of normal interprovincial issues, and then Donald Trump intervened. Tell us from your perspective and the perspective of fellow premiers, how much of the meeting ended up focusing on what Canada needs to do in response to the Trump tariff threats?
3: Well, clearly, as premiers, we certainly talked about that in our meeting, but it didn't dominate all of the discussion because we did have a call that day with the prime minister. And then, of course, yesterday we had an additional meeting with him as well. But the concern, there's a lot of provinces across our country that are seeing significant impacts of the U.S. tariffs. Newfoundland and Labrador has been fortunate so far. The Chinese tariffs are the ones that are causing us the most grief right now in our fishery issues. But there's a lot of discussion about uncertainty as well. And as you know, when you have provinces like Ontario, Quebec, Saskatchewan, BC, even New Brunswick that are having significant impacts on their industries because of these significant tariff issues. And, you know, I support all of the provinces and the efforts they're making and the challenges they're facing because, as I reminded them, it wasn't that long ago, back in the 90s, when Newfoundland and Labrador's cod fishery collapsed and we saw 20,000 people literally exit our province. So, you know, when you think about per capita wise and the impact that has now on a lot of industries, the auto industries, the forestry industry and others across the country, it's significant.
2: One of the things the premiers talked about, at least publicly, was the need for a comprehensive plan. Prime Minister says there is one being pulled together, that nothing is off the table. You had the opportunity to do a one-on-one meeting with Premier Smith yesterday. She had previously been pretty vocal that oil should not get on the table. Newfoundland and Labrador is an oil-producing province, an energy-producing province. Are you aligned with Premier Smith on that perspective?
3: I think we're all aligned because one of the challenges we have is how do we make sure that we keep our economy going as a country, but at the same time realizing that, you know, we just can't sit back and ignore all of these tariffs. One of the great things about Newfoundland and Labrador and our oil right now is 67% of it is being exported to other countries and roughly 33% goes into the U.S. So we're in a little different position that way. Obviously, Alberta relies heavily on the exports into the U.S. or a significant amount of their oil goes into the U.S. But that's exactly what, you know, I'll give the prime minister credit because it's not just about, you know, what are we going to do in reaction to the tariffs in terms of dealing with the U.S., getting the CUSMO renewal agreement in place. But it's almost like there's been a three-pronged approach because while that's ongoing, the federal government's been out securing new investment, new opportunities, new deals with other countries. And then they're starting to invest in Canada, which is something that we've always talked about and how we knock down those internal barriers. And so that's happening. And when you think about the opportunities that we have in our province, when we think about some of the big announcements that have already been made in relation to, you know, the oil and the pipelines and everything else. So I think there's tremendous opportunity here.
2: There had been some talk again in the early days of the Trump administration when the first set of tariffs were being levied, and that seems like a decade ago, but it wasn't that long ago, that perhaps the power supply to the U.S. ought to be thought about and the electricity turned off. Now, while Newfoundland and Labrador doesn't directly supply the U.S. with electricity, Quebec does, and of course a lot of that power comes from Churchill Falls. Has that entered the discussion? What's Newfoundland's view on that, Premier Wakeham?
3: Again, it's something that, you know, when we talk about, we look at all the options. In our case, as you said, we do sell on the spot market, some of our power into the U.S., but we're not, what I would call a consistent supplier in terms of having a contract. Like New Brunswick, for example, sells mm-hmm. power into the U.S. But at the same time, I think that, when the Prime Minister is looking at all options, we will be part of what the Team Canada approach, and we'll wait and see what the outcome is.
2: You got a lot of questions at the First Minister's meetings, you and Premier Frechette from Quebec, about what may be or may not be happening around a new arrangement on Churchill Falls. Premier Frechette seems very bullish that something is coming soon. She, of course, has an election coming in the fall. You've been more cautious. How should we read the slightly different messages from both premiers?
3: Well, I think for me, it's, as I have always said, I'm not confined to any kind of deadline. I've said there are things that we need to get for the province of Newfoundland and Labrador. We did an independent review. They came up with a series of recommendations. We've been using that as the framework for any new agreement, and we continue to do that. And that's, you know, in my case, the negotiating teams are still at the table. Progress is being made. But until we get to a point where I think we've got the value that we're seeking, that the transmission that we're seeking, and the power that we're seeking, because it can't simply be about how much can we get for selling our power. It has to start to talk about how can we use that power to develop our own industry. So that is part of the equation here. And what do we actually need in order to be able to do that? So I am very pleased with how the negotiations are going, but you know, I remain optimistic, but I'm not prepared to turn around and say that there's something imminent going to happen until we see where we are with our negotiation teams.
2: It was interesting yesterday, I believe it was, New Brunswick, Prince Edward Island, and Nova Scotia, along with the federal government, announced a new arrangement on the transmission and distribution of electricity. Many people noted the absence of Newfoundland and Labrador from that particular agreement. What can you say about that and why Newfoundland and Labrador may not have been, was not part of that, that announcement?
3: Well, right now we're working on our agreements. We know the Upper Churchill contract and the opportunities for, improved electricity, more electricity, from our grid up there. We also are looking at the Labrador West transmission, and we're also looking at how we can do, upgrades to the Maritime Link, to be actually able to export even more electricity over that line. So those are the focal things we're focused on right now.
2: Before I let you go, it was only last week, I believe it was, there was a significant aerospace military conference in Marine Surveillance Conference in Newfoundland and Labrador. And your government had previously said, and kicked it up a little bit last week, that Newfoundland and Labrador wants to get into the defense game in a bigger way. Were you able to have a discussion with the Prime Minister about that or talk about that further at the meetings in Charlottetown?
3: We didn't get into the specifics of that particular defense strategy, but we've had further conversations with other ministers about that. We've certainly made our case. And what's interesting, Tim, there's an extreme interest in our what we have to offer, the facilities that we have, our strategic location, and our workforce. And I believe there's a real opportunity for Newfoundland and Labrador here to be part of that defense strategy. And certainly we have everything that Canada needs.
2: And certainly, if you go back in history, anybody who is not from where you and I are from may not know that in 1941, Newfoundland did a significant agreement then as part of the British Empire with the United States. And in your community of Stephenville is one of those bases, old bases that was there as part of that historic agreement. So geographically, it is a valid point to make. Premier Wakem, we'll leave it there. Appreciate the time today.
3: Thanks, Tim.
2: That, of course, was Premier Tony Wakem of Newfoundland and Labrador on his way back from the First Minister's meeting in Charlottetown. When we come back, you're definitely going to want to hang around for this. We have been talking about the 50th anniversary of the Montreal Olympic Games. One of the heroes of those games, one of Canada's first sports heroes, Greg Joy, is going to join us after the break to talk about his memorable high jump in Montreal. Stand by for that.
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1: Tim Powers sitting in for Graham. And as we did last week, we're going to continue looking back at the Montreal Olympics in 1976. It's the 50th anniversary, and it was a seminal moment in Canadian sports. But one day really stood out. The final full day of competition at Montreal 1976, Canada had yet to win a gold medal. And Greg Joy was the nation's last hope. In the men's high jump final, Joy found himself in the hunt for an Olympic title as driving rain poured down onto the high jump apron. When 20-year-old Joy cleared 2.23 meters, or 7 feet 4 inches, he had beaten world record holder American Dwight Stones, who had no love loss with the Canadian fans. The home crowd of 70,000 went crazy. Let's have a listen. As you heard that enthusiasm from the crowd, they knew that Joy had the silver for sure and still had a chance at gold, which Joy had predicted would be won with a 2.25 meter jump. Joy unfortunately didn't get 2.25 meters and won the silver medal. Still becoming a national hero, it was Canada's first Olympic high jump medal since Duncan McNaughton's gold in Los Angeles in 1932. The moment reverberated with Canadians and was immortalized in CBC's O Canada nightly signing off, leading Joy to say, "Every day of my life someone mentions that jump and I finish second." Greg went on to carry the flag at the closing ceremony, and I am delighted to have him with us today. Greg, my friend, today again we're talking about it. How are you, and how is it to be in the midst of this 50th anniversary celebration?
2: Hiya, Tim. Remember we were in Montreal a couple months ago?
1: Yep.
2: And I got sick and tired of hearing my name. Yes.
1: Well, I'm sorry. You got to hear it now, for at least for the next 8 minutes. But and Greg's right. We were together at the Canadian Olympic Committee meetings in Montreal, and Greg was very gracious about sharing and resharing the story of this particular event and the moment that it was. But Greg, take us back then to that day. I'm going to ask for your indulgence one more time. The gold medal is the thing everybody is always looking for from any country. Here you are. You have a real shot at it. You beat Stones. I mean, what was that moment like, knowing that maybe if your Polish friend and fellow competitor Jacek Wesolo hadn't have gotten it, you would have gotten the gold, but it didn't matter. Canadians have loved you ever since.
2: Yeah, it was an interesting time, because when I got the silver, I was so gratified to have captured a medal.
1: Yeah.
2: And then being so close to the gold, it was both thrilling and disappointing at the same time, I guess you could say. You know, to be the best of the rest is not a great title. But I went in there with high hopes. I'd prepared very, very well. I'd even wet down the high jump fan in El Paso before I left to see, just to make sure I was prepared to jump in the rain. You know, took all the steps possible. And I got very close. But, you know, the reaction from the Canadian public was just overwhelming and positive, and certainly has lasted my lifetime now.
1: Did you appreciate at the time how big a deal it would become? Because you and I are of a certain generation when that sign-off, that O Canada sign-off, that was a big deal. And the fact that you were there, you were part of an NFB film, did you ever have a sense at that time, after you cleared the bar at 2.23, that this would be such an iconic Canadian moment? Not just a Greg Joy moment, but a Canadian moment.
2: Not a clue. You know, when I left Montreal, carried the flag in the closing ceremonies, left next morning, I'm getting on the plane, and the steward comes up and says, "The pilot wants to see you." And I'm thinking, what did I do wrong? And I sat in the cockpit across Canada, and it was kind of like, oh, this is different. And then I got back to Vancouver and hitchhiked home because my parents were in Regina. So it was something I never to this day can't not conceptualize the impact that people continually tell me it had at that time. Because I was second, and that's my reality. But well, I know
1: first in all of our hearts, though. Legitimately, you were first in all of our hearts.
2: I do know that, you know, from the years and years and years of that moment being mentioned and the stories I hear from people. When we were in Montreal, one of the reporters told me when he was 8 years old, he was Greg Joy because he was high jumping onto his parents' bed. You know, you hear these stories and go, wow, it really was one of those moments that just captured the imagination. It's like Paul Henderson's goal, I guess.
1: Yeah.
2: In the Canada-Russia series. Yeah.
1: And I think I said this to Tricia Smith last week. Love your opinion on it. I mean, the Montreal Olympics were the first time the globe really got to see Canada and all that we had to offer from a sport perspective, but it became so much more than that. Was Montreal like that for you after you had time to let it sink in?
2: I went back quite a bit, but again, I didn't fathom what had happened. It was very difficult to understand. I was living in the States. That was one thing. So I got away from it. And when I come back, it was, you know, interviews and all the things that go along with, you know, having been successful at the Olympics, but it never really sunk in. It took years and years and years mm-hmm. to kind of understand that moment because I was the actor. I wasn't watching. So
1: yeah.
2: But I'll tell you, when we were in Montreal, my daughter and I went to the Olympic Stadium. And it was the first time we'd been there in years and years and years and years. And last time she was there, I think she was two, so she wouldn't remember. And they played the jump for her on, you know, on a video screen, and she was in tears. Because she hadn't seen it. She'd seen it on O Canada, but she hadn't seen it with the audio of the silence of the stadium and the eruption of the stadium. And it was interesting to see my own daughter, who knows what's happened her entire life, have a reaction like that. So even in the family, it's the moment's out of proportion, I guess.
1: And the most lovely thing about your family is you're not necessarily the most accomplished Olympian in your family because, of course, you're married to the wonderful Sue Holloway, a dual Olympian in winter and summer. I mean, you have such an impressive household. Greg, we got about a minute. What is the next week going to be like? Because we're coming up to the 50th anniversary of the jump.
2: Well, going to Montreal on Thursday next week and doing a couple events with Nadia Comaneci, which is thrilling. She's such a lovely lady. And we haven't seen each other in a while. And Trisha's going to be there and there's going to be a concert. So it's going to be a fairly large celebration of the history and the anniversary of the Montreal Olympics. So I'm thrilled to be able to be back there and celebrate.
1: Gotta leave it there, my friend. I'm sorry to cut you off. We look forward to that next week. Good to talk to you.
2: Take care, Tim.
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9: From the National Newsroom of the Canadian Press, I'm Hannah Stolz. Residents of Clinton in the BC interior are fleeing from a wildfire that village and regional authorities say poses an immediate and significant threat to their lives. Nicholas Kosovic, who runs a cafe in Clinton with his mom, says dust and debris were so thick in the air that he could barely see before he got out around 5 p.m. Emotional, he also paid tribute to the bravery of the firefighters battling to protect the village.
10: It was a really eye-opening experience to see that level of courage from them. To see that, I couldn't believe that anyone would stay behind and defend the town in stuff like that.
9: The BC Wildfire Service says the fire had pushed back containment efforts on its southwest flank, with aggressive fire behavior forcing firefighters to retreat. A Canada-only event was held to mark Gordie Howe Bridge opening yesterday as tensions between Canada and the U.S. continues. At a press conference following the ceremony, Housing Minister Gregor Robertson says they look forward to the bridge opening on Monday. He says the economic opportunities it unlocks will attract lots of new investment to both Windsor and Detroit. The proposed agreement in principle to open the bridge says Canada will share half of net toll revenues with the U.S. for the first 15 years. The federal government has rejected Ontario's plan to expand Toronto's Billy Bishop Airport to accommodate jets on a longer runway.
11: Ottawa says it will not pursue an expansion of Billy Bishop Airport that threatens public spaces, increases noise, harms the environment, or interferes with housing. Transport Minister Stephen McKinnon says more than 87,000 responses were received during public consultations. Ottawa is now focused only on approved safety upgrades at the downtown airport. Ontario says it will continue pushing for an expansion, arguing it could create thousands of jobs. Toronto Mayor Olivia Chow welcomed Ottawa's decision and called on the province to return city-owned waterfront land. David Augustine, The Canadian Press, Toronto.
9: Text messages between singer David and Celeste Rivas Hernandez, shown in court yesterday, indicate she'd gotten pregnant and had an abortion more than a year before she was killed. The messages show him apologizing to the 13-year-old and her confirming the baby is his. The testimony came during a preliminary hearing where a judge will decide if the singer should go on trial in her killing. He's pleaded not guilty to murder, sexual abuse of a child, and mutilation of a body. And federal health officials have expanded the scope of their investigation into an outbreak of a diarrhea-causing parasite to four additional states. The Centers for Disease Control and Prevention says the outbreak, first tied to shredded lettuce served at Taco Bell restaurants, now include Illinois, Kansas, Oklahoma, and Pennsylvania. The outbreak has not spread to Canada. This is the Canadian Press. In sports, the Boston Red Sox blew a 4-0 lead, but bounced back with a pair of 8th-inning runs to beat the Toronto Blue Jays 6-4 in the opener of a 3-game series at Fenway Park. LeBron James is heading to the Philadelphia 76ers. James made the announcement on social media, saying it will be his last decision, and that it comes after he strongly considered retirement. The deal is reportedly worth $8 million U.S. over 2 years. The league-leading Scarborough Shooting Stars outscored the visiting Niagara River Lions 25-10 in the final quarter en route to an 82-75 Canadian Elite Basketball League victory. And Tyreek McAllister put up one of the rarest of CFL performances yesterday, scoring three different ways to lead the visiting Calgary Stampeders to a 52-3 win over the Winnipeg Blue Bombers. McAllister scored a rushing touchdown, a receiving TD, and a kick return TD all in a single game. From the Canadian Press, I'm Hannah Stolz.
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1: Welcome back. Tim Powers sitting in for Graham today. One of the things we've heard a lot about when it comes to Canada-U.S. trade issues is dairy farming and the desire of the Americans to have a bigger presence in the Canadian market. And that is very concerning for people who are there already and earn their living in the Canadian farming market, particularly the dairy market. Joining us to talk about why that is the case, what the market looks like today, and maybe explain supply management for those who don't know. Delighted to have David Weens. David is the president of the Dairy Farmers of Canada, and he himself is a dairy farmer in Manitoba. David, great to have you today. How are you doing?
2: Thanks, Tim. Happy to be here today. Yeah, I mean, we're all a bit concerned about this trade agreement. I mean, on the farm, we're having a rainy day today, so it allows me to be inside. But it's the broader issues that are certainly a concern for myself as a farmer.
1: So maybe let's start with the basic. And again, I'm sorry to ask you to do this because you understand it well. But for our audience, we have a supply managed system among dairy farmers. Explain what that is and why that is a good system from your perspective.
2: Yeah, so supply management basically means having a steady supply of key foods like milk, eggs, and poultry that is produced in Canada and, of course, is there for consumers when they want it. Our supply management is, and of course, the dairy sector is a part of it, is a very resilient and stable domestic food supply system. Really, that's what it comes down to. So it does provide a stable, supply of key foods like dairy, poultry, and eggs for Canadians. And it also fosters thriving rural communities and family farms and strengthens food sovereignty, which is a huge concern, especially with all the instability that we see all around us, especially on the world stage. And so, so it is that ability to have domestically produced food for Canadians and the kind of food that they want. So we certainly respond to the demands of Canadians.
1: The opponents of supply management in Canada and many in America argue that if the market were to open up, there would be more goods, those goods would be cheaper. So two things on that. Well, three, actually. What does the market actually look like now, David? Are there American dairy products in Canada that are readily available to consumers?
2: Well, through the CUSMA agreement, there was a percentage of our market that comes in that is filled by American dairy products.
1: Okay.
2: And I just want to clarify something, and that is people often get wrong about supply management. Mm-hmm. And I guess it comes down to the premise of that thought or that question. Really, there's a lot of factors at play when it comes to retail prices for any good. But, what data shows about dairy prices is that they are actually more stable than many other food categories and more competitive internationally than people realize. So, for example, over the past number of years, like let's say if we look at 2025, for example, the inflation rate in like with dairy was at 2.1%, and the overall food category was at 3.2%. And the other part of it is that Canadian retail prices are actually similar to the average national U.S. retail price. So in 2025, the average retail price for yogurt and cheese and butter were similar or actually lower in Canada than in the U.S. And that is actually without accounting for the production subsidies that consumers pay in the U.S., which help to fund, which they fund through their taxes. So in that sense, they not only pay for their dairy products at retail, but they're also helping to pay for that through production subsidies. And of course, in Canada, we don't get those production subsidies.
1: So if the market were to open up, could what would happen to you and to your members? What kind of threat does that represent to those rural communities, to the farms that you have mentioned?
2: Well, yeah, I wouldn't, you know, I mean, I'm not going to speculate on what comes out of this CUSMA agreement. We know that the government, federal government and the provincial governments do support supply management and are firmly behind dairy. But, you know, when you think of it, Canada is one tenth the size of the U.S. in terms of dairy. And so, you know, which somewhat mirrors the population on both sides of the border. So the state of Wisconsin produces more milk than all of Canada produces. And so, so that is one thing to bear in mind here as well, that, you know, three of the largest producing dairy states in the U.S. border Canada. So that, okay. So, you know, it would be considering how that would result in milk coming across the border. It would be very difficult. Well, put it this way, it would be very difficult for myself as a dairy farmer to compete against the U.S. Treasury.
1: Yeah, it sounds like, based on the way you're describing it, there would be almost a swamping of the market if there were a full opening. And again, these are just hypotheticals. Nobody is suggesting that will happen, but I think it's helpful for the audience to understand what the competition across the border looks like. Is there any opportunity, though, Davis, if there were a broader market opening for Canadian dairy farmers in the U.S.?
2: Again, as I said earlier, you know, it's difficult to compete against the U.S. Treasury when you're competing against dairy production that receives, you know, subsidies through programs that simply aren't available to us. It certainly is not an even playing field. But our focus has always been on the domestic Canadian market. So

0: security issue. Is that a fair way to interpret part of what you're saying about supply management?
1: It absolutely contributes to food security and food sovereignty, and we know from past experiences, like when you run into difficulties, and I think of a few years ago when we had COVID and we were the government was trying to access supplies from outside the country, they were suddenly not available or they were very difficult to get, and so with having an important, so supply management really becomes an important tool to help achieve food security and food sovereignty. And we know too from, that 9 in 10 Canadians want to have as much control as possible over their own food supply, and which makes a lot of sense. So that's why it is important to continue to produce, milk for the domestic market. To have that kind of security for Canadians.
0: All right. Well, David, appreciate the time. I know the sun always usually shines in Manitoba, so hopefully the rain will abate. You can get back outside. Thank you for making time for us and helping us understand supply management and the importance of it from the perspective of somebody who is a dairy farmer. Thank you, David.
1: Thanks, Tim.
0: All right, when we come back, there's a blood shortage in Canada. We're going to talk about that.
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1: Tim Power sitting in for Graham. In case you didn't know, there's an urgent need for blood donation. Canadian Blood Service is calling on eligible people across Canada to book a national donation appointment after the blood supply declined by nearly 20% since the 1st of June. They now have limited days on hand of several blood types, which is not sustainable for patient care. While a seasonal decline is expected during the summer months and factored into planning, appointment bookings have fallen well below typical summer patterns. Donors of all blood types are needed now to help replenish the blood supply and keep pace with hospital demands. To talk about this pressing and important issue, pleased to have Ryan Adams. Ryan is the Director of Development and Recruitment at Canada Blood Services. Ryan, how are we in this place? For those of us who don't understand how the blood supply system works, it is pointed out that it does decline in summer, but down by nearly 20%. That seems like a lot. How did we get here? How does this happen?
2: Dan, thanks so much for having me. Yes, we are at a critical moment for the organization. So Canadian Blood Services, we manage a national infrastructure to support the healthcare system, right? So whether you donate blood in Victoria or Newfoundland or everywhere in between, the blood then gets matched with a patient who needs it at any other part of the country. And so as doing so, that inventory that we manage is quite complex. As you said, summer months are challenging for us, right? It's great weather. People go on vacation. Routines change. So we plan for that. We plan for a bit of a drop in appointments and inventory over the summer. But over the last several weeks since June 1st, the decline has been quite significant, and that's why we're putting out the call to Canadians right now. We need to address that 20% drop.
1: So that drop, as far as you know, is not because there is a new disease or new medical threats that are emerging, but rather the fact that donors aren't in the same abundance that they once were in the summer, and it's more acute this year, right?
2: Yeah, exactly, Tim. So what we're seeing is hospital need and patient need is remaining pretty consistent. And again, what we plan for, the drop is on the donor side of Canadians all across this country, like walking into one of our donor centers, booking an appointment and giving. And so that's what we're trying to work through right now.
1: I can't remember if it was you I spoke to, Ryan, or somebody else from Blood Services, but you have had some really clever marketing campaigns, particularly marketing campaigns focused on younger people. Are those campaigns also ramping up now, or do you save that more for the fall when more people are engaged? Because I remember seeing a lot of Blood Service ads around sporting events, around big things that have live audiences. How are you hoping to campaign now, and what are you doing on from a campaign perspective?
2: Yeah, I'm glad our ads are working and you're seeing them. Yes. So we run different campaigns throughout the year, right? Trying to tie into seasonal moments, what makes sense at the time. So to your point, in the fall, we speak to young people, right? To young Canadians, folks in university in their last year of high school, about the opportunity to get engaged with Canadian Blood Services and make that first donation. In the winter, we run campaigns sort of talking about the winter blues, right? In the sense of pride and community you can feel by donating and getting into that. In the summer, the conversation really is about how important it is 365 days to give blood. And so to give a pretty tactical or tangible example for you is we're coming up on August long weekend, right? Folks are leaving town. They're getting out of the city. Their routines are changing, but August long weekend is a really challenging time for the hospital network. It's one of those peak moments in terms of emergency care and urgent and trauma care. And so the reality is that that time point in time, hospitals need blood at a quite significant rate. And so we need Canadians to understand that, to understand the importance and time-bound nature of that, and make sure that leading up to August long and then coming out of August long, folks are rolling up their sleeves and joining Canada's Lifeline.
1: Yeah, when you say roll up your sleeves, you really do mean it, because you can't really get blood.
2: I do.
1: One of the things I think is still a challenge, and maybe it's just me. That said, I've had to have three different blood tests in the last 3 weeks. I mean, you've taken so much blood out of me, Ryan, I can probably fill the bank, but it went to a lab, unfortunately. It didn't go to blood services. But are there are still people who are hesitant to give blood, who may not like needles, who may not like the idea of, you know, having the blood taken out of them and not feeling great. How do you appeal, particularly to potential new donors who may be skittish for very legitimate reasons?
2: Yeah, 100%. And you're spot on, right? Those are legitimate reasons. I think the thing I always say to folks who are considering their first donation is to come into one of our donor centers and meet the amazing staff that we have, right? These are folks who do this every single day. It is entirely safe. And when you walk through our doors and you see other folks, like-minded Canadians from different backgrounds sitting in chairs next to you, you feel something powerful, right? You feel a sense of community, of giving back, frankly, a little bit of like patriotism too, right? This is Canadians helping Canadians. And so I think that's my call to action. And what I say to folks who are considering donors is like, walk through that door. It's not scary once you get through that door. And we make sure you're comfortable. We feed you snacks and we make sure you have a great experience. And so that's usually what I say, Tim, to folks who are considering donating.
1: Are you worried this may become a permanent challenge? As you say, you do your summer planning, but this summer has been a bit different. Is this an anomaly, Ryan, or is this a new pattern and may change the way you need to look at how you encourage blood donation?
2: Yeah, that's a really important and big question. I think what I wake up every single day thinking about and my team across the country wakes up thinking about is making sure that is not the case, right? Is encouraging folks to not only consider donating, but understanding the vital and critical role they play by donating and supporting Canada's healthcare system. And so, yes, we think this is an anomaly. We are doing everything in our power at Canadian Blood Services to make it easier than ever for folks to donate, to book an appointment. We're adding hours. We're extending appointment availability across all of our locations. We're accepting walk-ins. We're trying to make this as easy and inviting as possible for folks to make sure that this is an anomaly and that this isn't the new norm. Because frankly, our healthcare system relies on a vibrant and replenished blood system, right? And so that's our responsibility. That's my responsibility. And that's why we're having this conversation, really.
1: Yeah, I don't want to close the conversation with dark clouds because we need sunshine this summer. But what happens if you can't close the gap here? What does that actually mean in terms of practical medical services for people?
2: Yeah, so if we can't turn this around, so we have a national system, right? So that'll help ensures that the right blood products get to the right patients across the countries. Hospitals need to manage that inventory carefully, and they prioritize that based on patient needs. So that's why that partnership that Canadian Blood Services has with transfusion doctors across the country and with hospitals across the country to manage every single bag of blood is so critical. So the flip side of that, it's like, we know we can turn this around quickly, right? Blood has a shelf life of 42 days, which means it gets used very quickly. So if someone comes in and donates, that's getting into a patient's arm very quickly. Like, you're saving or improving a life very quickly. So we can turn this around. And so what that means is that hospitals are going to have to manage that inventory carefully, prioritize based on patient need. To be clear, we're still meeting patient need today, but we just need to buck this trend.
1: Okay. Well, I hope you being on here helps do that. Get those ads up again. We're getting into that big fall sports season. I'm sure we will rightly see many ads from Blood Services. Ryan, thanks for the time. Good luck with this.
2: Hey, Tim, thank you so much for having us.
1: All right, that is Ryan Adams, Director of Development and Recruitment at Canada Blood Services. Help if you can and are comfortable. Now, you're going to want to stay tuned for our next guest. The most entertaining conversation I've had all week is with our next guest, who wrote a book about she and her sister hitchhiking across Newfoundland. You're going to want to hear Bernadette Shea and the stories she has to tell. Back in a moment here on The Graham Richards Show.
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1: Well, you're going to get noise and conversation here because this is one of the most fun conversations I've had once already this week. And I'm, of course, Tim Powers sitting in for Graham. And I am going to tell you a story with the help of one of the participants of two sisters who in 2012, at the age of 60 and 72, decided, you know what? We want to hitchhike across Newfoundland. One was in Glace Bay. One was in Northern Ontario. They got the idea in their head, and they did it. And their journey is now a book. books called Thumb in the Rock, A Newfoundland Hitchhiking Odyssey. And delighted again to speak to Bernadette Shea. Bernadette was one of the two sisters. Her sister Dolly was the other participant. Bernadette, I'm still happy and thrilled we got to talk on VOCM in Newfoundland. Now we're talking to the national audience. Tell everybody how this came about, how you and Dolly decided, you know what, let's hitchhike across Newfoundland.
11: Okay. I had been to Newfoundland 5 times, 4 times with other people and once on my own, and loved it every time. And my sister Dolly kept saying, you know, when are we going to do this together? I've never been to Newfoundland. We've got to make a trip. But life is busy. I kept putting her off, and it never happened till I had the CBC on one night listening to As It Happens, and they were talking about a woman, a nurse in Halifax who picked up an elderly woman, 82, and she was trying to get to the airport. It was her bucket wish dream to hitchhike across Canada from Vancouver to Halifax. And I'm thinking, oh, my God, if one old woman like that could hitchhike from Vancouver to Halifax, Dolly and I could hitchhike Newfoundland. So I just stopped. I dried my hands because I was washing dishes. I ran to the phone on the wall. I love that phone because I always knew exactly where it was, unlike my phone today. And I called her. I said, Dolly, do you still want to go to Newfoundland? She said, yes, and I'm not getting any younger. When can we go? And I said, could you be here in 4 days? I picked her up at the Halifax airport 4 days later, and we had no money, no plan, no reservation, but we were going to do this. And we did.
1: So anybody who knows, you either fly or take the ferry to Newfoundland. Now, if I remember, you guys took the ferry. So tell us about how getting to the ferry and beginning the journey. How did that all come about?
11: Well, we drove in my little car, and my husband, Brian, was a tough nut to crack. He didn't think it was a good idea. He didn't think this was a great idea. It took a lot for me to finally get his blessing. And when I did, boy, he was on board with a lot of great ideas. But anyway, we did drive and parked the car at the ferry, and we just walked on. And I don't even know if they charged us anything. It might have been $25 or $30. We just walked on with a bare guitar in my hand because my guitar case was really heavy, and I knew I didn't want to lug that around for 2 weeks. So I had a bare guitar in my hand and a grocery buggy we pulled behind us, and I knew that I'd find a guitar case, the kind you put on your back, you know, the cloth ones that was easy to carry. And we got our first ride off that boat. And the guy took me home to his house. He ran down his basement steps and said, this is exactly the guitar case you need. So we got our ride and a guitar case right off the bat. And I'm really reducing it down to nothing, but these two people were pivotal in setting the stage for what was about to become. It was just amazing.
1: So you get the guitar case. So how did you go about doing it? Did you do what most people think when you think hitchhiking? You go up on the side of the road and you put your thumbs out? Now, I don't want to be unkind here.
11: I made a sign. It said St.
1: Okay.
11: John's. I didn't know how to spell St. John's. People just thought we were going to New Brunswick. I put S-A-I-N-T, John's, and then a thumb. And we got a lot of funny looks, but finally someone said, Bernadette, that's not how you spell St. John's. So anyway, but we were an oddity on the side of the road. We really were something to see. Two old ladies with gray hair, the guitar on my back, a little grocery buggy filled with all the things we thought we might need for 2 weeks. And there wasn't much. But you know what? We depended on the kindness of strangers. And boy, it was a mini come from away. And I hadn't made that connection until I decided to write the book 12 years later. When I talked about this story, and this lady said to me, Bernadette, you've got a come from away story. I said, do you think? And she said, yes, you do. Instead of, I don't know, 30 planes and thousands, hundreds of people, it's just the two of you on the side of the road, but the response is the same. The outpouring of love and kindness and fun was exactly the same. So then
1: I know we talked about this earlier in the week, and the book has some great stories, but What are some of the most memorable rides you got when you were in Newfoundland?
11: Okay, I made a little list here because I knew you were calling. We didn't know everybody's name, or if we did, we forgot them. And Dolly gave everybody a nickname. So we met these two girls. They stopped and picked us up, and we called them the Goose Cove Girls. that's outside of St. Anthony's, I believe, the Goose Cove.
1: Yes.
11: They were flying in from out west. They worked in Fort McMurray, picked up their parked car, and then they saw us and they picked us up. They were two sisters like us, 12 years apart in age like us, and they were so great. But the car stopped, and so she reaches over. The driver says, can you play that thing? I said, the guitar? She said, yes. I had an audition on the side of the road. Two songs before she said, come on in, jump in. And my husband said, you know, that's going to be a nuisance. You're never going to get a ride with that guitar. I couldn't wait to get home and tell him this one. So we got the, we passed the audition. But the next thing she did, well, the last thing she did, she looked down at my feet and said, you haven't got any socks on. I said, no, no. We've been sleeping in the woods every afternoon. We had an old yoga mat wrapped around the buggy and we had this old yoga mat. We'd jump over the guardrails and go down in the woods and find a spot and we'd have a nap. And my feet were really hot and sweaty in my old sneakers, and I hung my socks on a branch on the tree. And when we were getting up to go back on the road, I forgot my socks, and it was the last pair of socks I had. So she said, you got no socks? I said, no. So she stopped the car. She got out. She took the shoes off her feet and the socks off her feet and gave me her socks. And I thought, you know, we've all heard that that guy was so nice. He'd give you the shirt off his back. Well, this just brought it up to a whole other level, the Newfoundland level. They'll stop at the side of the road and give you the socks off their feet. So,
1: well, and take you in as they did you and Dolly. Now, I didn't know this until we talked earlier in the week, but unbeknownst to you at the time, Dolly had a bit of a deadline, and she had booked some airline tickets home, which she never told you about.
11: Not a word.
1: Tell us a little bit about that when you discovered it, that Dolly had planned for 14 days, and lo and behold, you'd made this thing. You'd hitchhiked across the province in 14 days. How did all of that play out when you heard that Dolly had booked the flight?
11: I think God must have had a hand in it, because, I mean, we had no control over how long rides would take, if we'd get a ride, if we'd be 2 days in one spot or 20 minutes in one spot. We had no idea. So the fact that it just turned out, I mean, when we got home, she said, oh, I'm going to make my flight tomorrow. I said, make your flight tomorrow? I was blown away, but I was so happy she never let me know, because it would have put such a stress on both of us, but especially me for whatever reason. But it was just good. We just got lucky.
1: And we are glad you did, and you've written this book. Now, two last questions. We got about 90 seconds. So, Bernadette, the first one. When you and I talked, you told me you're thinking of another adventure. You would be. It's okay to say your age, because we can do math. You did this in 2012, so you were 60 then. You're 74. You're full of life. Yes. What is Bernadette's next big adventure?
11: Oh, God. You know what? We did 2 years later. We did do PEI. We hiked the Confederation Trail. That's another bunch of stories for another day. But from here on in, well, we want to come back to Newfoundland. We want to do a bit of a book tour, maybe, and I don't know. Definitely.
1: So Dolly's still with us at 86, is she?
11: 87.
1: And oh, my goodness.
11: And she's as far as they come. Yes. Can't wait.
1: All right, last one, about 30 seconds for this. Where can people get what I'm sure will be a rollicking read, Thumb in the Rock, a Newfoundland hitchhiking odyssey? Where can people order that, Bernadette?
11: They can get it. If there's any Kohl's bookstores anywhere in Newfoundland, they're available there. But a lot of people are ordering them online at Indigo, Chapters, and Amazon. And there's a special place I'd like to promote, and that's the Dartmouth Book Exchange out of Dartmouth, Nova Scotia. They're a huge supporter to first-time authors like me, and they'll ship anywhere in Canada for next to nothing. They're really, really great support. So the Dartmouth Book Exchange or online, anywhere online.
1: All right. Well, so wonderful to talk to you again. You and Dolly are inspirations. I love this story. I love what you did.
11: Thank you.
1: I love you're ready to do something else, and so is Dolly at 87. So amazing.
11: Thank you.
1: Bernadette, thank you for the time today.
11: You're very welcome. Thank you. And thank you to everybody who picked us up. Thank you to all those rides. Okay, take care.
1: All right, take care. That is Bernadette Shea, author of Thumb in the Rock, A Newfoundland Hitchhiking Odyssey. Wouldn't you love to meet those two sisters? What a fantastic, entertaining afternoon or evening or breakfast that would be. All right, when we come back, somebody equally entertaining. I don't know if he's hitchhiked Newfoundland. That's Carmi Levy right here on the Graham Richardson Show.
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1: Tim Power sitting in for Graham, last segment of the day, and it's a good one. We've got our friend Carmi Levy, tech analyst and journalist, with us. Carmi, I don't know if you can top the last story about the two women, aged 60 and 72, who hitchhiked across Newfoundland, but if anybody could, it's you.
2: That's a pretty high bar, Tim, because I was listening to that interview and I'm thinking there's no way I could ever get into that orbit. I mean, they are in kind of a league of their own and frankly, inspirational human beings. That was wonderful.
1: Exactly. So we will talk. You and I will just keep our aspirations low and focus on the world of AI models and a pretty crazy story. So one of OpenAI models escaped and hacked into another company. It wasn't supposed to be able to do that. Tell us about this, Carmi, and what kind of concerns it might raise.
2: Yeah, not going to lie, Tim. This kind of freaked me out when I first heard it, and I'm still a little freaked out now. So, yeah, just, you know, let's put that in context. So OpenAI, they were testing a new autonomous AI agent. And what AI agents are, they're software that does things on its own, autonomously, no human involvement, and they can perform complex tasks. And we basically said, you know, go off and do this, you know, build an entire budget spreadsheet based on multiple inputs and go to all these different departments and pull this data and that data, put it all together and come back to me when it's all done. And so it really is sort of the next big thing in AI. So they were testing it in what's called a digital sandbox, like an enclosed, confined virtual space, so that no matter what happened, that, you know, there wouldn't be any negative impacts, no damage, no risk to other systems. It was a security test. And so during the test, something went wrong. And the AI agent, instead of doing what it was supposed to be doing, it actually broke out. It was kind of like the dinosaurs in Jurassic Park, where, you know, they're supposed to be in the enclosure, but next thing you know, they're running around on the island and terrorizing everyone. And that's what happened here. The AI agent made it out onto the open internet, despite the fact that that's not supposed to happen. Once it got out onto the open internet, it then targeted the systems belonging to an AI company known as Hugging Face, and it successfully broke into their systems. And as we've learned, AI agents are really good at identifying weaknesses in cyber defenses, and then they just go right for the jugular, boom, and they're in. And so this is the first time in recorded human history that we have seen an AI agent, an autonomous piece of software on its own, conducting its own successful cyber attack and breaking into a targeted system. So, you know, the good news is these weren't cyber criminals. It wasn't planned. There was no data lost, no real damage. But the fact is it happened. And it's, as a result, it's kind of like only a matter of time before this technology falls into the hands of someone who does have malevolent intent, like a cyber criminal or a dark hat hacker, or, you know, I don't know, maybe somebody from Russia or China who's working for the state. That kind of stuff happens, right? And so it's a very important inflection point in the history of AI, and one that we probably aren't very happy that we've finally reached.
1: Somewhere George Orwell is being considered a prophet, Carmi. What is... This whole thing is called, or the way it's described, is an agentic attacker scenario. So people are at least modeling these sorts of scenarios, are they?
2: They are. So, I mean, you know, and just to kind of put it in context, you know, for most of us, AI is, you know, we experience it in the form of a chatbot. So OpenAI's chatbot, of course, is ChatGPT. We ask it questions and then it just gives us an answer back and forth and back and forth. Agentic AI is fully automated. And so there is no human in the loop. And, you know, so, but it's also based on the same training. They went out onto the internet. They sucked in a huge amount of data. They trained it up and then they turned it loose on the world. And so that's kind of the scary thing here, is that there isn't a human that's sitting, you know, at a keyboard somewhere ready to press the button to stop this thing from happening. It kind of does it on its own and it decides where to go next. And in many cases, it will do things like it'll deceive us. So it'll say it's doing one thing, but do another. It will, you know, try to sort of cover its tracks or confabulate, make up excuses so that it doesn't look so bad. So AI agents, as we're learning, can be pretty wily characters. And of course, they are wily because they're based on imperfect technology that was created by imperfect humans.
1: So is there any way to protect against this? I mean, to your point about leaving you unsettled, I'm not sure how I'm supposed to feel either about all of this.
2: Yeah, I mean, look, if you want to join me in my cave, you're absolutely welcome to. Any of our listeners, just
1: we'll
2: come
1: thumb across
2: down.
1: Newfoundland. They'll think you and I are an oddity. But anyway, go ahead, Kirby.
2: So there is no, like, Pandora's box is already open, so we're not putting it back in. And unfortunately, agentic AI is really seen as the next big thing in AI. Every time you hear about, you know, automation and workforce and people losing their jobs because of automation, really they're talking about agentic AI. So it's happening and we're not going back. However, we can look to our friends in Ottawa. Our government needs to get its act in gear to bring forth legislation, laws specific to these new forms of AI that recognize and are informed by events like this so that we're better protected. Because right now, OpenAI has said, we're launching an investigation and we're going to share what we know. But they don't have to. They're doing it out of the goodness of their heart. And we're just assuming that they're going to tell us everything. But there's no standard for it. And there are no consequences if they don't meet that minimum. So, you know, we need to have, we have standards for, when you buy a car, there are safety standards. There need to be safety standards for digital tools like AI agents as well. And there need to be punishments for companies like OpenAI if they fail to meet those minimums. And that's really, I think that's the best protection. Because you and I, we can't download an app to protect ourselves. We can't really change anything. We've got to look to governments to really level the playing field.
1: Again, I don't want to go all worst case on Friday with 2 minutes left to go. But what the hell, Carmi? I will. So, but can governments keep up here, though? Look, we're waiting for regulation, but at the speed at which governments regulate and the speed at which innovation happens, they're not on the same track.
2: They're not. And, and to a certain extent, there will always be a gap because technology moves very quickly. And we've seen that with wireless technology. We've seen it with the internet. We've seen it with artificial intelligence. We see it with everything. So this is no exception. But if you move quickly and you decide that it's a priority, then you can at least minimize the gap. If you build frameworks, legislative frameworks, regulatory frameworks that are adaptive so that they can easily morph as the technology continues to evolve. And we are seeing that happen in Europe. The AI Act that the EU has enacted is incredibly adaptive, and they're already using it to start pushing back against big tech companies and forcing them to behave in a more adult-like and, frankly, sustainable manner. So it can be done, but we've got to decide it's important for us. And here we are. We're over a year into the new government, and we're still waiting for the AI Act to be reintroduced. And to me, that's unacceptable. Let's hit the gas on this thing, people.
1: All right. Thanks, buddy, for the uplifting news heading into the weekend. Appreciate it, but you are always on top of these things. We'll watch it. It is something we all should be on top of and encourage our government to move as fast as they can to address it. Carmi, you have a good weekend, my friend.
2: I will. You as well. Stay safe, Tim.
1: All right. That is our friend Carmi Levy talking about this really fascinating and concerning Open AI model escaping agentic attacks. Wow, we are in a new world. We shouldn't be intimidated by it, but sure, we have to be well prepared for it. All right, that is our show today. Hope you have enjoyed it. I want to thank, of course, David Smith and Chris Viz for putting it all together with me. Thank you for listening. I hope you all have an awesome last weekend of July. Yes, it is that. We'll be back with more of the Graham Richardson Show next Friday. Take care.

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6: National Newsroom of the Canadian Press, I'm Hannah Stoles. Canada and the United Arab Emirates say they have finished negotiations on a free trade deal. The next steps include legal review, the signing of the deal, and ratification. International Trade Minister Manager Sidhu announced it yesterday in Toronto alongside UAE Minister of Foreign Trade Thani Al-Sidhu. He says he expects announcements about investments to be made soon, including from the energy sector.
7: Our different sovereign wealth funds and government companies has been visiting and exploring and working with many of the local stakeholders and partners here in Canada.
6: Last year, the UAE pledged to invest around $70 billion in Canada, and Sidhu says that could include new investments in ports, mines, LNG, and major projects. A Clinton, BC resident says the wildfire near his village advanced like a hurricane. Nicholas Kosovic believes he was one of the last people to get out of the community after it was ordered to evacuate in the face of the big bar complex of wildfires. He says he watched the fire grow to a massive flame and fill the air with thick dust and debris. He grew emotional as he recounted the experience, paying tribute to the firefighters who stayed behind to fight the blaze. The federal government has rejected Ontario's plan to expand Toronto's Billy Bishop Airport to accommodate jets on a longer runway. Transport Minister Stephen MacKinnon says public consultations received feedback on a range of issues, including transportation, noise, environmental impacts, and quality of life. He says they're focusing on the approved safety upgrades currently taking place at the airport near the downtown Toronto waterfront. The provincial government recently passed a law that gave Ontario the power to take over city-owned lands along the adjacent waterfront and Toronto Islands to facilitate an expansion. The union, representing 55,000 nurses in British Columbia, has accepted a mediated proposal that could end its week-long strike action.
8: British Columbia's unionized nurses will review a mediator-recommended settlement after weeks of strike action. Unresolved compensation issues are expected to proceed to binding arbitration this fall. The nurses began job action in early July after rejecting a tentative contract, refusing some overtime and non-nursing duties. Union President Adrian Geer says the recommendations address concerns including workplace violence and inappropriate job assignments. Now the details of the proposed settlement have not been released. David Augustine, The Canadian Press.
6: And archaeologists in Pompeii have unveiled the partially reconstructed frescoed ceiling vault of a banquet hall featuring detailed images of Greek mythology. The curved vault was presented at the end of an international workshop on new discoveries and restoration in the excavation of Pompeii. Archaeologists determined that the main theme of the work was of Dionysus and Ariadne, whose union is one of the best-known Greek myths. This is the Canadian Press. In sports, the Boston Red Sox blew a 4-0 lead, but did bounce back with two runs in the eighth inning to beat the visiting Toronto Blue Jays 6-4 in yesterday's opener of a three-game series. Tyreek McAllister put up one of the rarest of CFL performances yesterday, scoring three different ways to lead the visiting Calgary Stampeders to a 52-30 win over the Winnipeg Blue Bombers. McAllister scored a rushing touchdown, a receiving touchdown, and a kick return touchdown, all in a single game. The Calgary Surge improved to 7-14 with a 101-88 win over the visiting Edmonton Stingers in Canadian Elite Basketball League action. The Montreal Alliance had a 96-85 win over the visiting Ottawa Blackjacks. And Canada secured three medals on day one of the Commonwealth Games in Glasgow, Scotland. Canada claimed gold in men's team gymnastics and earned a pair of bronze medals in para swimming. From the Canadian Press, I'm Hannah Stolz.
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27: 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Is designed to raise awareness and funds to fight cancer.
25: Wrestling with Cancer has raised over $700,000 since its inception in 2011. Wow. 100% of the proceeds go to the Canadian Cancer Society.
28: And I had 100% of the chokeholds as I came into the studio and tapped out twice.
29: It is an incredible cause for an incredible event. Let me tell you, these pro wrestlers are committed to fighting hard and winning the battle against cancer, so let's get into it.
30: C4 Wrestling presents Fighting Back Wrestling with Cancer on Friday, August 14th in Ottawa at the Preston Center.
29: 100% of those proceeds are going to go to the Canadian Cancer Society. To talk more about a recent world record that was set, we got pro wrestlers London Lightning and Junior Bonino from Mystery Wrestling. Good morning to the two of you.
0: Good morning, sir.
29: This is, I'm so fascinated how people get into this industry. I was a big WWE fan growing up. RKO was my favorite move probably of all time, okay? each of you, tell me a little bit how you got into this field.
0: Absolutely.
1: I got into wrestling when I was around 14 years old. So definitely not the wisest move, but it's all because I was a fan at heart, just like I'm sure Lenny can say.
2: Absolutely. And yeah, well, I mean, we're all fans at heart, but I think the real reason is because we can't sing and dance. So what else are we going to be? That's going to be a fight.
1: I don't know about you. I got salsa class in me. I've been taking those. I found love of my life over there yesterday. So hey.
29: Yeah, here we go. I feel like you can probably work that into maybe some of the wrestling routine as well for the added drama, right?
1: I have. Trust me.
29: Okay, so this is really cool. So you guys set a world record recently. Let's pop this bad boy up. And I am so curious how we do this, because when you look at something like this, how do you guys inevitably set up something? Because this is over 20 hours of wrestling. Tell me a little bit about how you guys went about doing that, and what goes into that entail, because 21 hours, 58 minutes, and 49 seconds.
1: Yes, it definitely wasn't easy, but with the help of Mystery Wrestling, we had a collaboration with a Canadian Cancer Society, and we raised money mainly for a charity.
29: Yeah.
1: So yes, in total, we raised around $35,000, and we've been doing it since 2011. And in total, we raised around $700,000 in honor of our friend Frank Marin, who passed away from cancer, unfortunately, back 15 years ago.
2: Yeah. Well, speaking on the record at hand, Mystery Wrestling, we love to push the boundaries just a little bit. We want to set records. We want to be something different than any other wrestling company that is on the planet today. So to do 21 hours, I mean, we needed over 200 wrestlers. Over 200. You only got two of us today, but we needed over 200 just to get that record set.
29: It's so amazing. So thinking about that, were you guys there the long haul too? Obviously, you weren't wrestling the two of you the whole time, but all of you together, all right, boys, 200 of us, can we get this done? What was that like to do that for such a long duration?
2: Yeah.
1: It was definitely an Iron Man shift, for lack of a better term, but with teamwork, with the help of communication, we really worked hard and pushed through. But it wasn't easy, but it was worth it, every second of it. Yeah.
29: Well, it's so amazing too, because now we're going to pop up. You mentioned it earlier. So here's the total that was raised for the Canadian Cancer Society from that, over $34,000. And you touched on how meaningful it is for the two of you, especially for what you're doing it for. When you raise money like that, does that make it a lot easier to, you know what, we can do 22 hours, we can go 23 when you know what you're doing it for?
2: Yes. Oh, absolutely. And everybody's been affected by cancer somehow. So to know that we're doing what we're doing for a good cause, it made all the plumps feel a lot less painful.
29: And probably moving forward as well.
1: Yeah.
29: So if people come to the show, Mystery Wrestling, what are the different types of things that they can expect? Because when you're watching, there's so many different levels of pro wrestling.
2: Yes.
29: What can they expect if they come to one of your shows?
1: Well, other than the obvious, which is wonderful entertainment, we have great wrestling. We also have great love stories, me being one of them. I'm a lover boy myself, I'll say. But you also overall just get a great product. And to be more specific, C4 Wrestling's having a show on August 14th, I believe, called Fighting Back. It's the 15th edition of the show, and we're going to be raising money all for the Canadian Cancer Society.
29: Yeah. I think it's so wonderful what you're doing. You know, it's entertaining. It's for a good cause. It's a wonderful story. Plus, I think one of you guys, you got your eye on this championship belt, if I say for myself.
2: Well, it is mine. And if this guy wants to step up and challenge me for it one day, well, you better be prepared to look at the lights, because I'm not letting it go.
1: Well, let's just say one day we'll see what happens.
2: We're going to challenge. You're going to challenge me on live TV. I can't believe that.
1: We'll talk about business afterwards. Let's focus on the professional side of things.
29: You saw it here first, the drama on CTV Your Morning Auto with the two wrestlers. Thank you for what you're doing for the Cancer Society, and continue on with the good work. Love what you guys are doing.
1: Thank you, sir.
3: While we are way past tax season, most of us have likely heard back from CRA, and it is time to act now if you owe money. With us this morning, we have Mark Rouleau from Doyle Salewski. Good morning to you.
4: Good morning.
3: Okay, so the first step in this is, of course, making sure that you did indeed file your tax returns.
4: Yeah, this is a weird topic in July, right? Like, we're July, Mark. You want to talk about taxes? Like, don't ruin my day, right? But the thing is, most people have filed.
3: Yes.
4: Most people have gotten refunds,
3: right,
4: which is great. But if you haven't filed and you owe tax, CRA will start to grind a little bit here. What I mean by that is there's penalties and interest that you pay.
3: Right.
4: It's bad enough you owe taxes.
3: Yeah.
4: Like, you know, it's not the best situation to be in, but manageable, hopefully, for most people. The thing is, CRA will tack on taxes and penalties and interest on the taxes, I mean.
3: Okay.
4: So penalties and interest can get pretty steep He started about 17%. So on $1,000, that's $170. They can go up to 50%.
0: Wow.
4: So that bill can get up really quick, right? So okay. I always love to say this, you know, keep more money in your pocket. So if you're July 6th today, you haven't filed your taxes yet, you're past the deadlines for 2025. A lot of people haven't filed for a few years. So get those returns in. At least know what's going on.
0: Yeah.
4: And again, a lot of people get surprised. They come to us, they file, and oh, we get refunds. I didn't know. There's credits are available to get, like GST credits or all kinds of things, right, that kick in. So the nice thing about taxes is once you file it, at least you know where you stand.
0: Absolutely. Right? There are options. Okay.
4: Exactly.
0: Let's talk about for those who have filed them and there may be a dispute with their CRA assessment.
4: Yeah.
0: Okay.
4: So right now, July 6th, you're still in the window. So when you have an assessment from CRA, you have 90 days officially to object.
0: Okay.
4: To say, I don't agree with this. Like you may have been refused some deductions.
0: Okay.
4: A lot of people have their own business, right?
0: Yeah.
4: So you may have deductions you put in there for costs for certain things or repairs. And CRA says, listen, whoa. We're not going to accept those. We're going to refuse that right away. So you can object to that.
0: Okay.
4: You can actually extend that 90 days for about a year, depending on the circumstances. So there's ways to go around it. But the thing is, again, they'll be like the ostrich, put your head in the sand. If you have an assessment, you say, hey, there's something wrong with
0: this.
4: Wait
0: a minute.
4: If you can't deal with it yourself, go see a professional. You may have an accountant already that works with you.
0: Mm-hmm.
4: Or talk to CRA, say, hey, what do I do about this? But you know, you got to reach out and do something. You can't just sit and do nothing.
0: Mm-hmm.
4: Object to it officially.
0: Okay. Yeah. Makes sense.
4: Yeah.
0: What happens if you owe some money and you just unfortunately cannot handle that tax debt at this time?
4: The vast majority of people that we see, like we deal with people with debt issues, right?
0: Yeah.
4: We try to manage it with them. They have tax debt.
0: Yeah.
4: Tax, CRA is the, you know, the unfortunate creditor. You don't go to CRA to borrow money like you do on a credit card or a loan to the bank.

0: first thing to do is talk to CRA. Mm-hmm. If you can't do that, then look at your, talk to your partner and see if in your budget you can make adjustments and try to figure it out yourself. If you can't, then you need to see a professional because you don't want CRA to take the next step, which we're going to talk about right now.
1: Okay.
0: Because they have a lot of power.
1: They do. Okay. Yeah. Let's talk about that last step. What happens if you don't pay it or don't call and get those options?
0: Yeah. The big one is wage garnishments, right?
1: Okay.
0: So you can go to your employer and say, listen, we're CRA. Here's the requirement. This person hasn't paid their taxes. Start garnishing their wages. They can go up to 30% of what you make.
1: Wow.
0: So that's a big hit, right?
1: Yeah.
0: The other thing they can do is they can freeze your bank account. So
1: okay.
0: What do you use your bank account for, right? You
1: Everything.
0: Pay your,
1: yeah.
0: your Rogers, you pay your bills, you pay your insurance,
1: your
0: car payments,
1: yeah.
0: your daycare. So if your account's frozen, that, you know, handcuffs you a lot of times. Mm. So when CRA does that, there's issues. Again, talk to CRA if you can work it out. They can take the freeze off. If you can't, you need to see a professional. You
1: okay.
0: need to see, listen, we got to get this freeze off my bank account. I can't operate without a bank account. Nobody can these days. Everything's debit. You know, you tap this, tap that. So if you have an account that's frozen, come and see a professional. There's things we can do. We know we file proposals with people all the time.
1: Yeah.
0: As soon as you file that proposal, the freeze comes off. It kind of gives you control again. It's what you need to get back, right? 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Like I say, they have a lot of power because they have to deal with these debts, but you have options too. So don't think you're at the end of the rope and you can't do anything. Come to see a professional. We can take the freeze off, work out a payment plan, and get you back on track.
1: And what's the best way, pardon me, to reach you guys if people do have questions or do need some help with these
0: options? GoSlewski.ca is the easiest way, or 613-237-5555.
1: Thank you so much for joining us today.
0: You're very welcome.
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3: Next up, we've got a chat with caring men coming together to raise money to fight a deadly genetic disorder for which there is currently no cure.
4: So wonderful. And if you think 18 holes is a lot, wait till you hear this one. These determined men are fighting cystic fibrosis one hole at a time.
5: Golf is a challenging game at the best of times. If you play, you know exactly what I'm saying. But imagine trying to play 100 holes in a single day. That's what our next guests have done. Not one, not five, but 9 times already. This will mark the 10th year of the 100 Holes of Hope Golf Marathon for cystic fibrosis and mental health. Joining us this morning are Phil Jones and Rob Redmond, co-founders of the event. Good morning to the two of you.
6: Morning, Will. Morning.
5: We were just talking earlier, you know, I was telling you guys, you know, I feel really good about playing 9 holes, trying to get that in. 100 holes is so much. What kind of was the idea behind that, and how do you get through that?
6: Well, Phil found out about the idea, and basically we start at 7 in the morning, 2 people per hole. Each person has their own power cart, and you go hard for 11 and a half hours.
5: Oh, that's it. My goodness. How many swings do you think you're getting in with that?
6: Well, you know, if you're a bogey golfer, that's 500 swings, so you do the math, right?
5: I love that. There's a wonderful story for the reason that you guys decided to do this and coming up in your 10th years. Can you guys share those details?
6: Yeah, I guess I can start. Both my boys have cystic fibrosis, and when they were diagnosed in 1998, my wife and I dedicated ourselves to raising funds and awareness for the cause, because neither of us have medical backgrounds, but we know people. And so we said, if we can raise money for the researchers, maybe that'll improve their, you know, their likelihood of a long life. And it's been a phenomenal ride. I won't go into a lot of detail here, but if people want to look on our website, they can see a video from last year that talks about my son's story, which was pretty impactful. And Phil, well, let you talk about the health side.
7: I met Rob and Nadine in 2002, and I had a marketing communications agency, and I wanted to give back to the community. I met Rob at hockey, and I offered my services. So I worked with them for 10 years through the cystic fibrosis, Senator's cystic fibrosis. And they stopped doing that after about 10 years. I did it for one more year, and I decided that I wanted to continue. And I heard about this marathon, this golf marathon, and I thought, we could raise a lot of money. So I reached out to Rob, and he said, yeah, let's do it.
5: Mm-hmm. And, you know, Rob, when you think about it, you know, because so many people probably don't understand what it's like to have that within their family or with friends. What are some of the challenges that you face, and why is it so important to have funding like this to help families like yourself?
6: Well, the challenges initially, excuse me, when the boys were diagnosed was that the life expectancy was not very good for cystic fibrosis patients. So, excuse me, I got a frog in my throat. When our boys were diagnosed, we expected maybe mid-20s they would survive that long if we were lucky. So we did everything we could to try to get the research money flowing so that researchers could find something. And today, it's vastly different. So, you know, my older son is now 31. He's married. He and his wife had a baby last fall. So the outlook is phenomenally better. And I like to think that some of the work that we did along with thousands of other people across the country and around the world raising money for CF has contributed to the research that resulted in this life-saving medication that came out in 2020 in Canada. And, you know, so we're doing what we can to make sure that the people who can have an impact can have that impact.
4: It's so powerful. You gentlemen are going to be coming up on 1,000 holes over the last 10 years, if you think about that.
6: Yeah.
4: And up to this point, you talk about how important it is. How much have you guys raised with this over the last decade up to this point?
6: Yeah, we're almost $600,000.
4: Yeah. Wow.
6: And that's what went to the charities. That's not.
7: Yeah, everything goes to
6: after
7: charities.
6: Expenses. Yeah.
7: Yeah.
4: It's such a powerful story. And you know, and you do it where people turn their heads, you know, 100 holes, 11 and a half hours in a game that's so challenging. I really love what you've done. You know, you've taken a situation, you know, that's so personal to you and you've shared it to help people in our community and beyond. It's so wonderful. I know that the event is sold out, but if people are still looking to get behind you guys, even for the next year, continuing forward, what's the best way to do that?
7: They can reach us at 100holesofhope.com and there is a place where they can go like a corporate sponsorship. And they can just sponsor, or they can sponsor Rob or sponsor I, myself. And I just wanted to give a shout out to all the Warriors because we have a lot of people that come back and raise a lot of money themselves. Like individuals are raising over $10,000. It's about them and what they do. And also we're raising money for the Royal as well for mental health, which is personal to me.
4: So powerful for the two of you. I love what you're doing. Congratulations coming up on your 10 years. And I'm sure we'll be back here on year 20 having the same conversation. 2,000 holes deep. Does that sound good?
7: If we survive it.
6: That's an awful lot of golf.
4: Beautiful. Okay. Thanks to the two of you.
6: Thank you very much, Will.
8: Humanist Canada is a national organization promoting a fair and equitable society guided by critical thinking and compassion. Jana Lee Morris is the Executive Director of Humanist Canada and joins us this morning ahead of the 2026 World Humanist Congress in Ottawa. Good morning to you.
9: Good morning, Melissa. Okay. Good morning, wonderful humans.
8: Oh, thank you so much for that. Tell us a little bit more about what humanism is.
9: Sure. Humanism is a secular philosophy of life where we it's been around for thousands of years, and we really value kindness, compassion, and reason in the way that we live our lives. We feel that we don't think that there's a supernatural being who's going to save us, and so we really do feel the responsibility is with humans helping humans.
8: And why do you think humanism is on the rise here in Canada?
9: We have an increased secularism, trend to secularism in Canada. Over 40% of Canadians are now secular or folks who don't really attend a religious organization. I think people are looking for meaning in their lives outside of religious organizations that are not really meeting their needs anymore.
8: And tell us more about Ottawa hosting the World Humanist Congress.
9: So the World Humanist Congress is something that we're hosting in partnership with Humanist International. It was originally supposed to be held in Washington, and because of the current political climate, the Humanist International organization felt that it would be better to move it, and so we are so pleased to be able to be hosting it in Ottawa from August 7th to 9th. It's just a really exciting opportunity. We have over 500 delegates coming from over 40 countries around the world to meet and talk about humanism. And Canada is a really good place to have a conversation around humanism. We're known as a leader in considering human rights. And it's really a great honor to have this hosted here in Canada.
8: And can you tell us more about how Humanist Canada is supporting Canadians?
9: Humanist Canada has several programs that help to build community and to serve the needs of secular folks in Canada. So, for example, we have an officiant training program. And that program trains humanist celebrants who can conduct weddings, celebrations of life, funeral, baby naming ceremonies, all the kinds of rituals that humans have been doing since the beginning of time, that secular folks really do also want to have those kinds of rituals. So we have a celebrant training program. We also have a humanist chaplain program. So we train people to be able to walk with people on their journey and have someone as a sounding board to help them make meaning out of life's twists and turns. In times of need, for example, in hospital situations, in correction centers, and even in the Canadian military, we have some humanist chaplains now.
8: And why why do these conversations matter, you know, now more than ever?
9: As a society, I think, as people have moved away from organized religion, I think we've lost a space to consider what our values are. So we have core values. People want to do the right thing, but we don't have a space where we can sit and reflect on what those values are and how we can put those values into action in our decisions, in our everyday lives. And so I think humanism fills that void in giving us a space to really name what our values are and then to consider how we're going to put those into action in the real world.
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4: All right, friends, I feel like it's been too long because usually we do this every day, but it's been a couple of weeks. 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
23: He's such a good friend of the show, and he creates an impressive botanical oasis in studios. Sometimes you got to get up on your tippy toes, you know, when we're reading the camera. It's like, wait, because of, you know, all the leaves are in the way. I love the fact that he comes on and then we can talk about all things plant.
24: Absolutely. He shares his wealth of knowledge for all things flora. And this visit, Colin brought in 10, no, wait, more like 20, 30, 40 plants, all that are pollinators.
25: It is
24: time now to get good to grow with our friends from Robert Plant Greenhouses and Colin Matassas here this morning. And it is pollinator week.
0: It is.
24: I love that.
0: So yes.
24: Tell us quickly what pollinators are for people who are like,
0: yeah, so
24: I don't
0: pollinators
24: know.
0: Are things like bees, butterflies, hummingbirds, all great things to be able to attract your garden.
24: Okay.
0: And not only is planting pollinator-friendly plants good for them, but it's also good for you because these are all super colorful and beautiful plants for your garden.
24: And who doesn't want little hummingbirds and little, you know, butterflies in your yard?
0: Yes.
24: Okay, so you have some ideas
0: to
24: attract the pollinators.
0: Exactly. I'll show you a few different plants.
24: Perfect.
0: First of all, this one here is called a butterfly weed.
24: Oh.
0: It has a butterfly in the name, so you know it's going to be good. They do these beautiful little clusters of orange flowers. It is a native plant to the area, so it grows super well here.
24: Beautiful.
0: It grow about 3 feet tall, and it is great for the monarch butterflies.
24: Okay, the monarchs.
0: Now, another one, this one here, this is the perennial geranium, Roseanne geranium. Beautiful purple flowers like this. It's more of a low ground cover type of plant. Blooms from spring all the way until frost in the fall, so it is a very long blooming plant.
24: So it lasts a long
0: excellent.
24: Time. Longevity.
0: This one here with the orange and the pink blooms, this is actually called hummingbird mint.
24: Oh my goodness.
0: Or agastache. So it's a beautiful one to attract hummingbirds.
24: Right, because they like the tubes, right?
0: Exactly.
24: Like the
0: anything
24: plants?
0: With a tubular shape like that, hummingbirds love.
24: For their little beaks.
0: And these ones are also deer and rabbit resistant, so that's a great one too.
24: That's great. My dad would love that. Keep the rabbits away.
0: This plant here, this is called the ornamental onion, or allium.
24: Okay.
0: Like you see in the picture, they're going to do these beautiful clusters of purple flowers that look like something from Dr. Seuss.
24: Okay.
0: So they're a really beautiful one.
24: It is an absolutely
0: great one for the butterflies too.
24: Okay.
0: This one on the end with the white flowers, this is a Shasta daisy. You've probably seen them before, but they come in so many different varieties. Some stay short, some get nice and tall.
24: Okay.
0: And they're a great one for bees as well.
24: Okay.
0: Now on this side here, Coreopsis. This is a beautiful one. With more reddish flowers like that, fine leaves. Or this one here is another variety with different colors like that. That's another one great for attracting bees, butterflies, and it's very drought tolerant.
24: It looks like a lot of wild flowers. Like when I see all the flowers here, I'm like, these are very wildflower-esque, if that's a word.
0: And the key with them is there's some that bloom at different times of the year. So the longer you have stuff in bloom in your garden, the longer you're going to be attracting and providing
24: so
0: food for those pollinators.
24: So if you have different things, then you can get those pollinators around.
0: Exactly. I just want to mention on the end here, this is a hydrangea. A lot of people know hydrangeas. They like to have hydrangeas in their garden. This is a new and improved variety called the Incredible hydrangea.
24: Oh.
0: So they're a lot sturdier. They stand up straight. They don't flop over like those classic kind of Annabelle hydrangeas. So that is a great one as well to have
24: so
0: in your garden.
24: So better for our climate because sometimes we get stronger winds.
0: Yeah,
24: or these
0: are super, super tough. Incredible hydrangea is what it's called.
24: We still have a couple minutes. Oh, there's our little pollinator. Look, it's coming around. It's a Willy Bee.
0: Yes.
24: I change it from Willy Bear to Willy Bee.
0: Another one that's really popular is the perennial hibiscus.
24: Yeah.
0: They don't look like much right now, but you see in the picture, this is the dinner plate size hibiscus. So massive, massive flowers. They bloom midsummer until the fall.
24: My mom has those and they are stunning. I
0: take
24: a picture of them every year.
0: And they like the full sun. So you have a full sun spot. But you need enough space because they get about 4 to 5 feet tall.
24: Okay. Anything else you want to chat about?
0: Yeah. On the end here, this spiky looking one.
24: This one?
0: This is going to turn into purple flowers in just a couple of weeks. This is called Leotris Blazing Star.
24: Maybe I could pull this off.
0: Yes.
24: Oh.
0: That is a native plant.
24: Pull it out for you so you could see. There you go.
0: Great for the butterflies. Great for the bees. It is super tough because it's native to our environment here. Rose bushes, always a great one for butterflies and bees. They bloom for such a long time. That is a drift rose, so it's kind of 3 feet by 3 feet.
24: Okay.
0: Great for full sun, and it's very, very easy.
24: Vibrant color as well.
0: Very
24: it
0: vibrant
24: smells
0: color.
24: So good.
0: Yeah, we have over 25 different varieties of roses in the greenhouse right now. So a great, great selection for that.
24: So it really just depends if you're trying to attract, you know, the hummingbirds. You get the tubular, and this one keeps the deer and the rabbits away, or if you want to attract more bees.
0: Exactly.
24: So depending on what you're looking for, there's an option for you.
0: For sure. Just bring in pictures of your yard, and our experts can kind of give you suggestions on what you could plant and where to plant them. We do have design services as well. 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
24: selection. So flower season is still in full bloom.
0: Absolutely. Absolutely.
24: Amazing. Yeah. Thank you so much for joining
0: us
24: today, Colin. And of course, if you're looking to attract some pollinators like our Willy Bee today, don't worry. We'll promise he'll stay away from your yard, but the real bees will come out. 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
0: Youth from across the North and around the world will depart on the 2026 Students on Ice North to North Expedition. We got Linda, Students on Ice alumni team, and we have Paninua as well to tell us all about it. Good morning to the two of you.
1: Good morning.
0: For those that are unfamiliar with this expedition, give me a lowdown because I find this so fascinating.
1: Yeah. Fantastic. Well, Students on Ice, we've been doing this for 26 years, taking youth to the Arctic and Antarctic on ship-based expeditions to really embrace place-based learning and get a first-hand experience. And this year, we are starting in Greenland, where Paninua's from, and we'll be ending in Iqaluit. And really excited for this year because we're also celebrating 30 years of Arctic cooperation with the Arctic Council and the Nordic Council of Ministers.
0: It's so exciting. And, you know, for you, especially because you're going somewhere where you're very familiar with, what's that like for you?
2: So I started back home and then I've never been to Canada before. So I'm very excited to see Nunavut and being here in Ottawa and like ending in Iqaluit. But I haven't seen south of Greenland that much. So I'm very excited. Like I will be joining others with them. But I'm also very excited to like show them my home, you know. So... yeah.
0: What are some things when you think about that, you know, like you're excited to show where you come from, where your home is. What are some things that you think are really going to surprise people on the expedition?
2: Oh my God. on the side of Greenland, there's a lot of mosquitoes. So be prepared.
1: And a lot of Nunavut too.
2: Oh yeah. So you'd be surprised. Like I know someone who puts tape because there's so much, like you can't show any skin, but then like, I'm excited to show them like my culture and like the nature is like so much different from here. And we have a lot of more mountains, I think, in Nuuk and the colorful houses. And we're going to see a lot of icebergs, I think, and some polar bears. So I'm excited.
0: Oh, yeah. Man. I mean, just look how beautiful it is. Everyone's going to have a good time. I feel like you're going to get a lot of wows and like maybe silent pauses just taking in the scenery,
2: yeah,
0: I imagine.
2: Course.
0: So tell me a little bit about, Linda, what you think that people should be taking away from this. What are you really hoping to achieve after this experience has been had?
1: Well, that's actually leads into my job. I'm the alumni team lead. So we always say expedition is just the beginning and it's a lifelong connections. And so, we're going to see friendships made from all different places, exchanges of knowledge and what's happening and inspiration. We're taking youth ages 14 to 35. So some that are still in high school and haven't figured out what they're going to do. Some that are in university that are kind of figuring out what they're doing. And then some that are actually working. And I've seen it happen where they come on expedition and they get inspired by, wow, I can actually take art and science and put it together and have a dream job. And so that's what we see is happening is this inspiration that comes from being together and sharing experience. And, you know, how can you not fall in love with the places that we're going? Because we get to... enjoy ship life, but we also get off the ship quite a bit and experience communities. We get to experience being on the land and learning lots of cultural perspectives of what's happening, and particularly around climate change. That's a big thing that us in the North are experiencing. And so being able to bring other people into that and have some shared ideas around how we can make the world a better place.
0: Perspective inevitably changes on a trip like this. What would you say is the number one thing when someone goes on an expedition like this and sees the culture, sees the land that they come back from and are changed?
1: Well, I think the biggest thing is that it takes away that misconception that the Arctic is a barren place.
2: Oh,
1: I think when you come up and experience it the way that we experience it, you walk away with a really rich feeling of what happens in the North and how connected to the land and water that Indigenous peoples have to our land.
0: It's so amazing. Linda Paninua, thank you so much for joining us because I think this is such a miraculous story. And I think we'll have to do a check-in after and we'll hit those points on when people come back from the expedition and we'll see what those perspectives have changed. Thank you so much, the two of you.
1: Thank you.
2: It's great to meet you.
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4: All right, something very important to me, especially when you consider our work hours. Mm. We're talking about sleep, and I know that all three of us have very different routines and very different lives. So, Melissa, let's start with your hopeful sleep routine.
24: Every night is a new night, is what I tell myself.
4: Not doing that.
24: So my kids are pretty routine. You know, we get them ready for bed, brush their teeth. They have their snack. We brush our teeth. We put them to bed. My husband usually puts Luca to bed. I usually put my daughter Lola to bed. That's who they choose. And then I usually fall asleep with my daughter, wake up and be like, oh, I guess I got to go to sleep too. My routine is pretty consistent. I try to go to bed between 8:30 and 9, but it's all dependent on my kids. And really, I just, as much as I would love a routine, it's kind of like whatever happens tonight happens. But sleep mask is a must. I have a humidifier, no blue lights an hour before bed or like phones or anything technology. And I sleep with a night guard and a silk hair bonnet. I'm really cute at bedtime.
4: For those at home, you now have the full picture. Melissa Lamb heading to bedtime. What about you, Rosie?
23: Okay, so I say no blue light, but that never happens. I'm always just looking at my phone. Like, I gotta be honest with you guys. I'm like, okay, just one more scroll.
24: Yeah. The doom scrolling.
23: Yes. And then I put that down and then I have a book and then I read like half a page and then that makes me fall asleep. And then like you, Melissa, I got my scarf on and I've got my mouth guard on and then I fall asleep.
34: Well,
4: I'm pretty easy. I try to go to bed at the same time around 7:30, no phones an hour before bed, in a cold room with my fan, both for noise and for the cool air. So that's kind of my just, but I don't have kids. I got one dog to worry about.
24: 7:30, the dream.
23: Nice.
4: All right, so it may be a challenge for us to fall asleep before it gets properly dark in the summer, but for many, the very act of sleeping can be a danger to their health if they suffer from sleep apnea.
0: A new weight loss drug has been approved in Canada to treat sleep apnea. Here to tell us what we need to know about the sleep disorder is Andrew Holmes with Sleep Efficiency Clinic here in Ottawa. Good morning, my friend.
3: Good morning. Thanks for having me.
0: I love this too because, you know, with GLPs, we always talk about how they're maybe used for one thing and then we find out for something else. But the first thing I want to touch on before we get into that is, like, what is sleep apnea and how do we find out that those are the proper symptoms?
3: Right. So sleep apnea, textbook definition would be pauses in your breathing for 10 seconds or longer. It's muscle tissues in the upper airway that cause partial or complete blocks. And these interruptions throughout the course of the night cause a lot of sleep fragmentation, oxygen desaturations, and there's a wide range of severity. So your classic symptoms would be chronic snoring, daytime fatigue, excessive daytime fatigue, poor memory and concentration, multiple awakenings throughout the course of the night. So that's really the main kind of point here is we want to figure out, you know, do you have sleep apnea? Is it mild, moderate, or severe? Does it need to be treated? If so, what's the best path?
0: Okay, so you segue that perfectly because there are different severities towards the type of sleep apnea. If you do get that test, so what are some of those ones when you look at the list?
3: Right, so it's broken down into mild, moderate, and severe. Mild sleep apnea would be somewhere between 5 to 15 respiratory events per hour. These are pauses or reductions in airflow. Anything between 15 to 30 events per hour would be considered moderate. This would be a moderate apneic. Anything over 30 events per hour, you're considered to be severe. So I've had patients that stop breathing over 100 times per hour. So there's a lot of room in the end zone for these severe apneics. And, you know, there's now some new treatment options, the weight loss drug called Zepbound. And again, this is to be in conjunction with a weight loss program, of course. Reduce calorie intake, extra exercise. There's a complete care map here. But the traditional kind of treatments are CPAP therapy, which is what we're going to kind of talk about next here.
0: Yeah, so let's get into that. So first, I want to go back towards kind of what we talked about too with the new weight loss drug, because there's a lot of buzz around it. And how is that going to be implemented to help sleep apnea?
3: Yeah, good question. So this is for a very specific demographic. So this is for the obese population, and it's for people who have severe sleep apnea, which is, again, over 30 events per hour. So this wouldn't be for the mild apneics, not for the moderate apneics, and you have to be clinically obese in order to be approved for it. The traditional is kind of the CPAP, which has been only about a 50% compliance rate. That's the mask that people wear. So that's why there's a lot of excitement, because there aren't really many other options other than the CPAP right now. There are oral appliances, otherwise known as a mandibular advancement that draws the bottom jaw forward, stabilizing the upper airway. But Zepbound is right now the only clinically validated weight loss drug that's been approved to treat those severe sleep apneics.
0: And how is the, you know, the testimony has been on it so far? Because it is relatively new, but what you're seeing out of the drug right now has some positive signs, especially only for those that are in the severe category.
3: Yeah, so the early data shows that it's actually been reducing 25 to 30 respiratory events per hour. So let's say these candidates are typically, you know, plus 30 events, 35, 40 respiratory events per hour. It's a dramatic reduction in the amount of respiratory events per hour. So they're going from severe apneics down to mild, which is a massive win. So it's exciting stuff. I suspect there'll be more data that starts coming out. And again, Zepbound is not necessarily new. We've got Wegovy, we've got Ozempic, but specifically for Health Canada approved to treat sleep apnea, it's the only one right now. And again, very exciting as another tool in the toolkit to be able to treat sleep apnea, which is about 1 in 4 Canadians now, the prevalence. It's pretty massive.
0: Well, before we get to our final board, I just want to ask you, because we're talking a lot about the severe steps, but someone that, let's say, that's mild, that's still having some disruptions, but it's not, you know, ultimately completely disrupting their sleep, but they want to improve it a little bit. What are some key points for them to maybe improve their sleep if they want to increase that quality?
3: Yeah, so a diagnostic sleep test would be kind of the first starting point. You know, how mild is it? Does it need to be treated? What is the best pathway forward? Typically, what a lot of people can do to improve their sleep overnight, a lot of people are positional apneics. About 55% of people who have issues breathing only have issues when they're on their back. So sleeping on your side is probably a good starting point there. best sleep hygiene practices, you know, going to bed at the same time, getting up at the same time, exposing yourself to daylight. The sleep hygiene practices aren't really going to treat sleep disorder breathing, though. Those are just things to optimize your sleep overall. But ultimately, what you want to do is get a sleep test done first and foremost. We got to get the data. What are you dealing with? Sleep efficiency, we offer home-based sleep tests, as you know. Devices are shipped to your front door. We have them reviewed by a sleep physician, and then those recommendations will be built in based on what that data shows.
7: Okay, I love that. So that's kind of our last point. And I want to ask you, you know, if you're just doing a generic sleep test, is that different from when we get into sleep apnea, or all this data will be collected and then you go from that point so someone can get an idea of where they're at?
3: Yeah, so the home sleep testing is specifically a focus on sleep disorder breathing. The hospital-based sleep tests are more comprehensive. You're looking at, you know, 100 different types of sleep disorders. But with our home sleep tests, you're getting a ton of metrics that come out of it. You're getting sleep onset latency. How long did it take you to fall asleep? How many times did you wake up throughout the course of the night? What was the duration of those wakefulness periods? We're looking at oxygen levels, sleep stages. How much time did you spend in your deep sleep, in your REM? And again, it's all reviewed by a sleep physician. So it gives you a phenomenal overall snapshot that can allow you to move forward with getting some help. So sleepefficiency.ca is a great place for you to start.
7: And I have to ask you, because you treat so many people, when you look at someone that comes in that has such a lack of sleep, it impacts their lives in so many ways. Then when they turn that around, how have you positively seen that impact their lives as they go about doing that?
3: The more severe you are, the more respiratory events you have on an hourly basis, the faster you respond to the treatment. And a lot of time, if I'm reviewing the results with a patient, I'll start off by saying, you know what? This is a good thing that we've identified what you've been suffering from for so long, because with one or two small steps, we can make a massive change to their overall health. When that upper airway gets splinted and they go from stopping breathing 50 times per hour down to just one or two, increase in energy levels, memory and focus, their whole, you know, kind of life, it becomes this positive feedback loop. The weight starts to come down because they're exercising more because they've got the energy levels to do so. So I've you know, seen thousands of patients with over 20 years in this field, and it can be a complete game changer. It can be a complete shift. And for those that are diagnosed with severe sleep apnea, I always say, look at it as a positive. It's a new day. We've identified the problem. Now we just need to do is treat it.
7: It's the oldest line in the book. It's amazing what a good night's rest can really do for you. Andrew Holmes of Sleep Efficiency, always appreciate your time, my friend.
3: Thanks for having me.
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10: Good morning, I'm Eric Fox. Today, sunny and a high of 28, feeling like 32. Right now, it's 15 degrees. Your full forecast is coming up. First, your top stories. The city says the number of flooded basements reported to has been reported to them has now hit 6,600. The Red Cross is working directly with more than 300 households who requested assistance. The city says it is working with the province to expand coverage and relief for residents of the capital who previously have been left in the dark. CTV's Caitlin Wilson has more.
11: This was once Lydia and Danielle Pion's backyard garden, a place she and her husband spent years building. But on July 1st, it became a river.
16: It was just such force. It was just shocking and scary.
11: More than 3 feet of water tore through their property in Nepean, washing away patio furniture, part of their fence, and their children's play structure. Water filled their basement, destroying nearly everything inside. They say as Graham Creek rose, water poured across the street and onto their property. And when the couple turned to TD Insurance, their claim was initially denied. While their policy includes sewer backup and above-ground water, they say it doesn't include overland flood coverage because their home is in a high-risk area. But after CTV News contacted the company, TD told the couple water may have entered their home in different ways and agreed to pay $25,000 under their existing coverage. Caitlin Wilson, CTV News.
10: Ontario's police watchdog says an officer in Ottawa didn't commit any offense after a 14-year-old boy was seriously injured during his arrest. The Special Investigations Unit says an officer pinned a boy who was wanted for criminal offenses to the ground in the area of Beausoleil Drive and York Street on March 30th. The agency says the teen was transported to hospital where he was treated for a fractured right thumb. The watchdog says the officer used force to arrest the boy as soon as possible because police had credible information he might have been armed at a location directly across from a school. And Ottawa paramedics say a man in his 30s suffered minor injuries following a vehicle rollover on Highway 417 near Maitland Avenue. According to Ottawa Paramedics Services spokesperson Chris Bourne, the man was the lone occupant in the vehicle. Bourne says the man was in stable condition and taken to the hospital as a precaution. OPP say three vehicles were involved in the collision, though paramedics say they did not treat any other patients. While the three eastbound lanes were closed on the highway following the collision, they have since reopened. It's a new way to join the conversation. Have your say with the CFRA Talkback button on the iHeartRadio app. From the CTV Weather Center today, sunny and a high of 28, feeling like 32 tonight, clear and a low of 17. Tomorrow, mainly cloudy with a slight chance of showers and thunderstorms late in the afternoon and a high of 27, feeling like 35. Then at night, cloudy periods and a low of 18. And Monday, cloudy with a chance of showers and a high of 28, then a low of 18. Right now, it's clear and 15 degrees. That's the latest from the CTV Newsroom. I'm Eric Fox. 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
17: Last weekend, I spoke with Martin Imbleau, the president and CEO of Alto. This is the federal crown corporation that is building the high-speed rail line from Quebec City to Toronto. So one of the central threads in that conversation was actually the growing backlash from residents, politicians, and community groups in eastern Ontario, particularly those living along a potential corridor. They're worried about economic disruption, the threat of land expropriation, a number of different things. So last week, a dozen mayors and Reeves representing municipalities along this corridor signed an open letter calling on Alto to halt development until a more thorough consultation could take place. Now, Alto has just wrapped its first round of public consultation. Imbleau was empathetic to those concerns, but he also made it clear that the timeline is not changing. Aaron Durant is a lawyer who lives on the border of Ottawa and Prescott Russell, directly within the study corridor. Her law firm, Maple Syrup Operation, Orchard, her home are all potentially in the path of this project. She filed a formal submission to Aalto's consultation and has become one of the more prominent voices raising concerns in the region. She joins us this morning to share her experience and what the CEO had to say, some reaction to that as well. Aaron, thanks for being here. I appreciate it.
6: Thank you for having me.
17: I know there's a lot to dig into here, but, you know, tell us about your property and what's potentially at stake for you personally here.
6: Yeah, so my home is located between Vars and Limoges in the study area. There have been a lot of people nearby my home that have received requests to have their property studied. And on the weekend, all kinds of little white X's started popping up on the roads and survey planes started flying overhead. So, you know, I think we're probably directly in a possible area that they're looking to use. And for me, for me, we'll be okay. You know, I'm a lawyer. I can afford to move. I'll be fine. I'm quite a bit more concerned for, frankly, the farmers and the larger maple syrup producers and all of those folks who are going to have a much harder time finding property that suits their purpose.
17: Well, just on that public consultation piece, you felt that this hasn't been adequate to this point. You found out about this through a Facebook post at the end of March. You describe in your submission, you know, meeting an elderly couple in Castleman whose first introduction was a door hanger asking to study their property. What are you hearing from people around you about this entire consultation process?
6: Nobody knew what was going on until very late, I would say the end of March. And people started finding out about it, not through Aalto or efforts made by the Government of Canada, but through people on Facebook who did attend meetings that were concerned and started sharing information. Just yesterday, I was outside in my front yard just doing some lawn work, and somebody pulled over. I've never met this person before, and her mother lives down the road from me. She's in her 80s, and she just found out about it yesterday, and they had a million questions about what was going on. So people were not notified by mail that this was happening. It seems like there was not any media advertisement done in the local newspapers out in Prescott Russell or in the French language news. So, you know, it's been up to people just in the community that I've heard of mailing things out. Like in down in the Frontenac area, they mailed out 7,000 flyers in a community newspaper. Just a random group of citizens did that just because the government and Aalto wasn't letting anybody know this was going on.
17: And Aalto is going to name a corridor in the fall. They say they're promising a second round of consultation. You know, given the experience that you guys have kind of gone through in round one, do you have confidence that, you know, that process will be meaningfully different?
6: No, I don't. They haven't recognized that their first consultation had any shortcomings whatsoever. In fact, on their website, they posted an update about how great it went. So I do not think it's going to go any better. I also think it's going to be too late. So they've announced previously that they're going to announce a narrower corridor. And at the same time, they're going to move forward with the first round of expropriations between Montreal and Ottawa. Immediately were the words used by the Minister of Transportation. So we just don't know what's going on, when we're going to get consulted with, when they're actually going to listen to the concerns of rural Ontarians and those in Western Quebec. Frankly, I don't know what to do.
17: Well, and I did push him on that because this has been a big central part of this, that expropriation of land. Bill C-15, this is legislation that expedites the expropriation process, essentially. It removes the requirement for a public hearing. So IMBLO confirmed, you know, four sales will happen, but he remained pretty steadfast that everyone will get fair compensation that they'll negotiate first. I guess, what's your reaction to hearing that?
6: Yeah, so I did some research about that afterwards. So what Canada is offering in terms of compensation is basically the bare minimum required by law. Yes, we will be paid for the amount of our land. But there have been a lot of studies done about rural communities and the impact in particular that high-speed rail has on rural communities. It is not the same as a regular train. The main difference is that there can be no crossings at grade. So this train track is going to be about 60 meters wide, and there's going to be walls on either side that are 3 feet tall, according to Aalto's website. So for rural communities, it really breaks up farms. It breaks up the flow of traffic. it creates issues about how frequently there are going to be overpasses and underpasses, and they haven't really sorted out who's going to pay for those. You know, are the municipalities and farmers going to be asked to contribute costs for roadways that they need access to? All of that remains unanswered and concerning to me.
17: Well, and as a lawyer, you're obviously coming to this from a number of different places as well. What's your read on what this kind of does for property rights and people in this corridor?
6: People are contacting me every single day looking for a lawyer to start lawsuits about this. I'm not taking any cases, one, because I stopped doing litigation in December because of stress and I wanted to reduce the stress of my life. But more so, I'm directly impacted. So I myself am going to likely need to get a lawyer at some point. So, you know, I think that there's probably going to be multiple people challenging this. All of the municipalities in the area are upset. They have legal rights to challenge this. The government of Ontario doesn't even seem to be on board and have been promoting a different corridor along the 401, which frankly makes a whole bunch more sense. They have legal rights to challenge this. The Aboriginal people do. So I just feel like the way in which they're going about this is doing nothing but antagonize everybody in the corridor, particularly in rural eastern Ontario and western Quebec. And the longer this consultation goes on, the way they've been performing it, the more people are getting upset and angry rather than welcoming the project.
17: The CEO, he acknowledged concerns, some concerns like yours. He said some of them were premature, given that a final corridor hasn't been selected. Does that reassure you in any way?
6: Not at all. There's already harm happening in my community. So yesterday I learned about a real estate transaction that fell through involving a farm. The purchaser who had made the offer to purchase the farm did not know when they made the offer about this. They found out about the offer and then they backed out of the deal. That's now the third deal I've heard about in the corridor. I've also heard of an individual who owns a bunch of land in the corridor. One of the things he was going to build was a retirement home. He had the permits to do that. Now he's not building the retirement home. So that, you know, it eliminates a service for the community. It eliminates high-paying jobs. And none of this is surprising. If you research high-speed rail in other countries, this is exactly what happens when you publish corridors that are very broad, uncertain, that are going to be there for years in the case of the corridor between Ottawa and Toronto. It's going to just kill property values in the area, development in the area. And, you know, for us, I get really upset when people say it's all about rural Canadians and rural Ontario's not wanting to develop. There was a plan. There was a high-frequency rail plan prior to this high-speed rail plan that did provide service to rural Ontario and did require a whole lot less land expropriation and, frankly, was also a whole lot cheaper and could have been implemented faster. And the government's never explained why they moved away from that plan towards the plan that is much more harmful to rural Ontario while also not providing us with any improved service over existing rail lines or via rail.
17: Well, it's something we've heard from politicians too in terms of the economic benefits that Aalto is touting here is that, you know, they're not going to be served by this, right? Like they don't get a station. Is that something that also kind of is just salt in the wound, I suppose, is that you may not even see access to the service in this area?
6: Absolutely. We're not getting service. We're economically getting punished. When you read about the old high-frequency rail and the benefits of that, throughout the government statements, they were talking about how it benefited, you know, municipalities, rural Ontario, communities between stations, the smaller communities that were going to be better connected and better served by high-frequency. When you read the government's own materials now on the Aalto website about what the benefits are for high-speed rail in rural Ontario, before last week, they didn't list a single one. You know, they updated their website last week after the consultation went poorly and started listing, you know, a few things that may benefit Eastern Ontario, such like a few construction jobs during the construction. But, this project offers absolutely nothing to rural Ontario. Their materials have been insulting. The materials they gave at the consultation has been insulting. And frankly, every time I hear the CEO speak in the news, I learn something new about the project that's not on the website. And he further upsets Eastern Ontario by just seemingly changing the program, you know, what's on offer every day. So I don't have any confidence in this at all. I don't know how the government in Aalto is going to fix it, because at this point, it's not even just about expropriation in the land. Like I would probably be fine giving up my land if there was some sort of evidence given about this project even being viable. So, you know, I just think we're in a big mess.
17: And just last one for you quickly. You're calling for a full review of this project. How likely do you feel that is to happen at this point?
6: I think we're screwed. I think the only thing that I could ask the people to do is to ask themselves whether they're comfortable as Canadians for the government expropriating land this fall, before they conduct any environmental studies, before they release a budget, before they release anything more than their 29-page marketing document about this project. Like, I think most Canadians are looking at this and still thinking, oh, you know, wait and see what happens, and we'll look at the studies when they come out. But for us, we can't wait. Like, this is happening imminently in the fall. And if Canadians are comfortable with that, I guess that's fine. But I don't think Canadians know what the government plans to do, and that their plan to do it several years before they even decide whether or not they're moving ahead with this project.
17: Aaron Durand, thank you for joining us this morning and explaining this to us. I really appreciate it.
6: Thank you very much. Have a good day. You

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11: This is a special summer edition of CFRA Weekends. I hope you're doing well. Thank you for listening. We'll catch up in a couple of weeks when we're back to regularly scheduled programming.
12: This is CFRA Weekends with Andrew Pinsent.
11: Well, as I mentioned earlier, Ottawa's aging roads and facilities were a point of discussion at City Hall this week. A new committee report outlined an infrastructure gap of nearly $230 million for roads and facilities. Roads and traffic infrastructure are the biggest problem, but the report also flags 40 facilities for potential replacement as the city's arenas and community centers continue to age. City staff say without more investment, that infrastructure gap could reach $1 billion by 2035 for priority needs alone. Matty Semyatiki is the director of the Infrastructure Institute at the University of Toronto. He researches municipal infrastructure. I spoke to him this week to put this issue in context here in Ottawa and also talk about the possible solutions that lie ahead and some of the pitfalls. When you look at that number, does it surprise you, or is this consistent with what you're seeing in municipalities across Ontario and the country?
13: So what Ottawa is experiencing right now is kind of a microcosm of what's happening across the entire country, that a lot of our infrastructure nationwide was built in the 60s and 70s. It's coming of age. In many cases, it's past its best before date, and it requires expensive maintenance. Municipalities collect the least amount of tax revenue of all of the orders of government, even though they control upwards of 60% of the infrastructure. And so that's just a structural gap. And ultimately, what we've seen is we've been coasting on our laurels on yesterday's investment, and the bill has come due. And that's right across the country, whether we're talking about Toronto, Edmonton, Calgary, Vancouver, and now the numbers are coming in Ottawa as well, that you're facing some of the same issues. So this is really, Ottawa is in the same boat as many of our other big cities across the country.
11: I suppose that can make us feel better a little bit, but I will note just, you know, Ottawa has actually increased capital spending. I think it's 118% since 2017. It's up 44% just this term of council. Things like inflation, rising costs, or of course, you know, out of the city's control, trying to be as fair as possible here. How much of this is within a municipality's control versus, you know, external economic pressures that they couldn't have anticipated?
13: Oh, municipalities are sprinting to stand still. They're just investing as they have increased their amount of investment. And again, that's also a common story across the country because municipal leaders have seen that the infrastructure is deteriorating. They're seeing the frustration from their residents. And so they have increased investment, but the cost of construction has increased and the scale of the problem has grown as the infrastructure has aged. A lot of the investments that could have been done as part of routine maintenance are now being brought forward in an emergency setting. And so, for example, we've seen that in Calgary with the water main burst. Actually, it burst twice. The Bears Paw main line burst twice. And in that instance, you're doing repairs in an emergency setting. That's just, again, an example. But you're doing repairs in an emergency setting, and that drives up the cost and makes it all the more disruptive.
11: You bring up the specter of putting off the work, and the staff report this week notes deferrals have also been part of the problem here. I know there's a phrase that comes up in infrastructure policy, the cost of doing nothing. Well, what happens to, you know, a dollar of deferred infrastructure maintenance over the course of 5, 10, 20 years?
13: Well, we all see the cost of deferred maintenance in our own homes, whether we own the home or we rent it.

0: You can get away with deferring maintenance for a little while. And in fact, in some ways it makes you feel good because you still have the money in your bank account. Perhaps you use it for discretionary spending. You go on a nice trip. You spend it on things that are flashy, or you put it into savings, whatever the case may be. But over time, the physical plant starts breaking down and you start to see little cracks. And then ultimately, you can only get away with it for so long before big things start happening. Maybe you have a roof leak or the furnace breaks or something. And again, doing those type of repairs in an emergency way is just so much more costly and disruptive than if it's planned and if you're keeping on top of it. And so every homeowner or renter experiences this, and we're seeing it now in our municipalities too.
1: In looking for possible solutions, staff are proposing some modest measures for right now, but they did identify a potential, this is in the long term, you know, infrastructure levy as a possible solution here. It's something Toronto, Vancouver, Hamilton, Mississauga already use right now. They don't recommend it, but they say it could come up during annual budget talks. A counselor I spoke to called it kind of belling the cat when raising this issue politically. But aside from the politics, you know, how efficient of a tool is an infrastructure levy for helping to narrow this gap that we're talking about?
0: We need to think about the infrastructure levy as both a policy measure and also a political solution. On the policy side, it is useful to have funds coming in that are ring-fenced for infrastructure, because especially infrastructure maintenance is not glamorous. It's the last thing that anyone wants to invest in, especially as you're in the lead-up to an election. You want to be doing things that are highly visible, not relining a water main or not digging a sewer trench or something, even though that might be critically important and it might involve, it might avoid something bursting later on. So there's good policy to having a fund that's ring-fenced just for infrastructure. On the political side, we're calling it a levy, not a tax. And that's also been useful across the political spectrum to say that, this money is for a very specific purpose. Perhaps it's time limited until the infrastructure deficit is retired. But it means that politicians can say, can try to keep to that saying that's so popular, like keeping taxes low while at the same time bringing in new investment money. So there is both a policy and a political dimension to these levies.
1: And you mentioned keeping taxes low as well. You know, Ottawa has kept its tax rate at this point the last 5 years substantially low, like much lower. The tax increases have been much lower than cities like Toronto and Vancouver. It's something I've talked to the mayor about before. Does that present, and you know, he'll say that, you know, if he's, you know, the one keeping taxes low, like he would love that reputation as well. But is there a cost involved with keeping taxes low when the needs for services continue to grow and the cost of those services continue to grow?
0: We all want our tax to pay as little as possible, and we all want value for money for every public dollar that's being spent. But you also get what you pay for. And in Canada, you're starting to see in our cities the shabby type of services when things break down. I mean, here in Toronto, we've seen it with our transit system frequently breaking down. We've seen it in our parks with the washrooms not being all that well maintained, or things, the water fountains not turned on. And so you do start to see you get exactly what you pay for. And over the last number of years here in Toronto, we had been through a period too where we were keeping taxes at or below the rate of inflation. That was the saying that was popular here. The current mayor, after she was elected, she had 2 years of significant tax increases, and then this year has dialed it right back. And again, I think that speaks to the political dimension of how politicians look at raising taxes, that to raise taxes a large amount in an election year is politically unpopular and can put their re-election at jeopardy. So often in the early parts of their electoral cycles, after being elected, they'll often use that as a period to raise the taxes higher and then dial it back as you get closer to an election and try to show that the money that was brought in was used to advance highly visible services.
1: And all of these factors kind of play into this, as you're kind of mentioning, and you've studied infrastructure financing across Canada. Is there a city that's gotten this right in your mind, that's found a sustainable model for funding their aging infrastructure without either running up debt or cutting services?
0: I mean, I would say everyone's facing the same kind of issue. And in some ways, the way you describe that, Andrew, is like, is the ideal way that Canada Canadians look at this. Like, we try to look to others who maybe have solved a problem that at its core is an issue that you get what you pay for. And if it's like, of course the money needs to be well spent and that should be carefully scrutinized. But ultimately, if you're trying to keep taxes low, you're going to have to prioritize. And we've deferred investment over many years. And now that bill has come due, and it's come due right across the country. So are there different ways that different provinces and municipalities do this? Of course there is. In some cases, the provincial government puts in more money. In some cases, they have user fees on certain services, and in other cases, they don't. So that creates a revenue stream. But ultimately, you need revenue coming in order to pay for the services. And if you don't have that consistent, long-term, stable, predictable revenue, then you have these peaks and valleys. And infrastructure doesn't wait for the money to show up. It will start to break down regardless of whether the money's coming in and there's a focus on it, or attention has gone elsewhere.
1: Maddie Simiotiki is the head of the Infrastructure Institute at the University of Ottawa.
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12: Good morning, I'm Eric Fox. Today, sunny and a high of 28, feeling like 32. Right now, it's 13 degrees. Your full forecast is coming up. First, your top stories. The City of Ottawa is calling on the Ontario government to expand its Disaster Recovery Assistance for Ontarians, DRAO, program in the city after the July 1st rainstorm that dumped more than 100 millimeters of rain on the city and flooded thousands of basements. Mayor Mark Sutcliffe provided an update on Friday on flood recovery efforts. Now, homeowners with flooded houses are fighting tooth and nail with insurance companies to try and get coverage in addition to the provincial aid efforts. CTV's Caitlin Wilson has more.
13: On Friday, the mayor said the city is still working to determine exactly what caused the flooding in each affected neighborhood.
4: It may be the volume of rainfall, it may be the infrastructure, it may be a combination of the two, and that's what we're going to find out by doing an exhaustive neighborhood-by-neighborhood assessment of what happened on July the 1st and what we need to do to better protect residents in the future.
13: And for the peons, those answers can't come soon enough.
11: We just want answers, because how are we supposed to move forward? And how do we know that this isn't going to happen again?
14: And the city says it will continue working with the province to expand eligibility under the Disaster Recovery Assistance Program. And while the peons are now getting some money from insurance, it won't cover everything. They fall within the activated area and are hoping for provincial compensation, but even that won't cover the backyard repairs.
13: Caitlin Wilson, CTV News.
12: The mayor of Windsor, Ontario, says the new bridge between his city and Detroit provides an abundance of opportunities. Canada canceled the joint event and held its own bridge opening ceremony after U.S. President Donald Trump threatened 50% tariffs this week. Drew Dilkin says they're really excited about the opening of the Gordie Howe Bridge.
15: And for many years, folks have said to us, gosh, you're so lucky to have one of Canada's largest infrastructure projects being built in your backyard. And we were. You look at the bridge being built and the number of folks who actually helped construct the bridge and put the pieces together, we were very lucky.
12: The bridge's opening was delayed at the last minute when Trump wanted to renegotiate the terms of the bridge agreement. It's a new way to join the conversation. Have your say with the CFRA Talkback button on the iHeartRadio app. From the CTV Weather Center, today sunny and a high of 28, feeling like 32. Tonight clear and a low of 17. Tomorrow mainly cloudy with a slight chance of showers and thunderstorms late in the afternoon with a high of 27, feeling like 35. Then at night, cloudy periods and a low of 18. And Monday, cloudy with a chance of showers and a high of 28 and a low of 18. Right now it's sunny and 13 degrees. That's the latest from the CTV Newsroom. I'm Eric Fox. 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
16: Storm sewers became overwhelmed, ground conditions quickly became saturated, and water traveled across the surface. Basement flooding occurred through multiple pathways, including foundation cracks, windows, doors, sump pump failures, power outages, and overloaded sewer connections.
1: That's the city's general manager of infrastructure explaining to council the aftermath of historic rainfall on Canada Day, its impacts on city infrastructure. Some residents on Highgate Drive in the West End off of Baseline Road near Pinecrest are experiencing flooding for at least the second time, some of them. Others are concerned about it happening again, even this summer. Residents are pressing the city for answers about what caused the flooding and what will be done to prevent it from happening again. They say drainage problems in the area have been obvious for years. Kathy Romano Francesi says that homeowners are doing everything they can to protect their properties, but they feel powerless when it comes to the city's infrastructure. Their own mitigation measures like sump pumps and backflow valves failed in the flooding.
17: I get it. We'll put in the efforts inside, but we can't control the outside. Yeah. And that's what my ask is. Okay. And to
18: get answers.
1: Many residents also worried repeated flooding could eventually affect their ability to obtain insurance. Area Councillor Lane Johnson said the concerns are valid as some areas experienced significant flooding, even though they didn't receive the highest rainfall totals during the storm. It's an issue being raised by residents and other city councillors in the aftermath of the latest floods, though details on what caused the flooding does remain unclear at this point. Jennifer Drake is an associate professor at Carleton University and an expert on urban flooding. She is the Canada Research Chair in Stormwater and Low Impact Development. Spoke to her this week about this issue. Jennifer, thanks for being here.
19: Happy to be here today.
1: We're hearing about, you know, a 1 in 200 year rain event here in some areas, but we're also seeing, you know, many of this happening or much of this happening in older urban wards that do have some of this older stormwater infrastructure as well. Is this just a perfect storm of issues coming together at once here?
19: I do think we have two things happening simultaneously. The storm on Canada Day really was an unprecedented amount of rainfall for the city of Ottawa, particularly in the western regions. Over 160 millimeters of rain, a return period that is, in the range of a 200-year return period is an unprecedented amount of rainwater to have in 5 hours, which is well above the volumes and flow rates that we build our drainage systems for. And what this really highlights is then in our older neighborhoods, communities that were built without modern drainage planning, where there isn't overland flow paths and there isn't maybe stormwater management ponds or places for just holding that volume of water. We had a great deal of basement flooding, roadway flooding, and so we really see the vulnerabilities being highlighted in those regions of the city.
1: And we did hear from the city's infrastructure manager this week kind of, you know, just laying out that the system was essentially overwhelmed by this immense amount of water here. Can you put into perspective what is physically happening to the stormwater system?
19: When we have a sewer, a storm sewer, it's meant to be driven by gravity, right? That water is not meant to be under pressure. And when we have such a huge amount of water at the same amount of time that all rushes into it, we can basically overwhelm and back up that water so it actually becomes a pressurized system. And water's going to basically move in all directions wherever it's least resistance. And if it's under pressure, it might, instead of moving downstream, it will back up to wherever it can find an outlet, which in many cases then means moving back into our basements. Our sanitary sewers as well, which are meant to just take our sanitary flows, a lot of stormwater ends up in there by accident. We may have cross connections. It may be aged infrastructure that's leaky. And so if the ground is saturated, it moves into that half filled pipe. And so the sanitary sewers can also end up being sort of overwhelmed during these periods of intense rainfall. And depending on how the community was built with how much redundancy was added in, it just a straight calculation of like, where's the surface of that water? And if that surface of the water is above your basement elevation, it's going to fill. This is all, you know, it's hard to completely prevent. In our older neighborhoods, a lot of those neighborhoods were not designed with like a whole community level plan to actually think about the movement of water. So sometimes they will also have like low areas, low spots where there just is no natural exit for the water, which can then further exasperate stuff. And so all this combined with then really a huge amount of rainfall, the system is just not able to accommodate it. And we end up having water move where we don't want it to go.
1: Well, and to add one more variable into the mix here, we've been seeing these happen more often, right? It's something that people have talked about as a result of climate change, these more extreme weather events. So not only, you know, is capacity tested in this area, it's also being tested more frequently. How much pressure in your mind is being put on, you know, the municipal infrastructure system that's already aging as more and more of these events kind of happen here in Ottawa?
19: That's exactly right. Our rainstorms are becoming more intense. We are getting these really short storms. Like even on Canada Day, like there was no forecast, right? It was a cloudburst event that came on very suddenly and affected a small region, but it was a huge amount of rainwater. And so our infrastructure has not been designed for these kinds of conditions, and now it is being sort of put through these paces and these stress tests that it was never meant to handle more and more often.
1: And this is where, you know, among your expertise, some of your research lies on kind of the development of some of this stormwater infrastructure here. I guess what areas would be of most concern to Ottawa right now, or of highest priority, I should say, to try to move on right now as we start to see more and more of these events?
19: Well, I think, you know, learning from what has happened this summer, you know, right now, I think we're still in a bit of just cleanup and dealing and helping people that need help right now, mm-hmm. dealing with the immediate after effects. But in a few months, once we're past the crisis stage and there's some time to actually review the data, looking at where the basement flooding was most severe across the city will be really important for us to understand which regions are clearly more vulnerable than we realized, so that we can start looking at what can we do to bring those areas of the city up to a higher level of service. And that may mean looking at increasing the size of infrastructure, making our sewers bigger, making the catch basins, like maybe doubling them up, because sometimes that can be the point, like it's a pinch point. Looking for opportunities to bring in flood capacity, like converting public spaces into stormwater management ponds. And then also looking at ways to disconnect and protect private property. So downspouts, if they're going into our sewers, we want to disconnect them, put them onto a pervious ground, encouraging people to have backflow preventers, sump pumps with extra power. And then also looking at green infrastructure, things that we can, again, help wherever we can shave down that peak so that we're not maxing out our infrastructure.
1: Well, yeah, and I wonder too, is it also about taking some of the pressure off some of that private property, like you mentioned? Because another part that we heard from residents was, you know, even some of their own mitigation measures that they had taken, right? Backflow valves, sump pumps, they failed in the aftermath of this. There was just so much water. And is the idea to also try to mitigate the pressure that homeowners do face, so those type of issues can kind of be a little bit more easier to manage?
19: It can be real. There can be a lot of barriers to implementing some of those protective measures in the first place. You know, I would say I live in an old neighborhood and an old house, and I've looked into putting a backflow preventer, and I would have to dig up my entire driveway and work with my neighbor. It will cost me thousands of dollars to add that thing in. And then even if it's in place, yeah, making sure that it's been done properly and then it's going to work when I need it, that's a whole other level of responsibility and ownership. So there's a lot of barriers that we need to look at. Like, how can we make this easier for homeowners, offset the costs of doing these sort of proactive measures and bringing in practices that will help us ensure that they're functioning the way they're supposed to when they're called upon. So I think there's a lot that we could be doing at the city level to support homeowners. But then we also need to make sure that people are aware of what the risks are, you know, and I think often there are people don't know that they have a flood vulnerability until after the crisis. And ideally we'd like to be a little bit more proactive so that homeowners are aware of what risks are present in their neighborhood, and so they can prevent damage appropriately. So, like, if you knew that you're in a flood vulnerable area, that might change what you decide to do with your basement. And do you place, like, which valuables do you put down there, or how you use that space? So it's giving people the right information so that they can then make their own decisions.
1: And we talked about, I know the city does have some residential programs. I think they voted to look at expanding one this week for those plumbing requirements as well. But, you know, there's a city hand in this as well. But, you know, given your research, it is something we've seen happen across Ontario and Canada, is more municipalities deal with these extreme weather events, and floods are among the most damaging we know. Is there room here for not just the city, but all levels of government to be trying to address this moving forward?
19: Yeah, I think something that I've been seeing a lot in the recent year or two with the push to try and make, housing more affordable is we're removing a lot of the requirements that actually give us resiliency. This may not be for us in Ottawa, but for example, the province canceled the City of Toronto's Green Roof Bylaw last fall. And the argument for that was to bring down development costs. And we have to really, at the provincial level and at the federal level, look at, like, how do we balance? Like, yes, we want to build faster. We want to build more affordable. But we don't want to do that at the cost of good quality and proactive design. And so we want to make sure that we maintain these incentives to add in these types of mitigation factors that are going to protect people's property and lives.
1: That is Jennifer Drake, an associate professor at Carleton University and expert on urban flooding. She's the Canada Research Chair in Stormwater and Low Impact Development.
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1: 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I hope you're doing well. Thank you for listening. We'll catch up in a couple of weeks when we're back to regularly scheduled programming.
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1: Some city committees got an update yesterday on Ottawa's housing acceleration plan. It's the first formal check-in on a sweeping set of changes that council passed last fall. Mayor Sutcliffe at the time touted that this would make Ottawa the most housing-friendly city in Canada. The plan is ambitious, 58 recommendations covering everything from cutting red tape in the approval process, waiving or deferring fees for developers, reducing community benefits charges, overhauling zoning rules, pre-approving building designs to speed things up. And to be fair, more than half of these actions are already done. That is real progress in a short period of time. But the catch is, the update is essentially telling us we've done a lot of things within our power, and it's still not enough to move the needle on actually getting homes built, because the forces working against housing in Ottawa right now are bigger than what City Hall can fix on its own. So there's economic uncertainty, rising construction costs, interest rates, near total pullback of private capital for new housing development. None of that is really in the city's toolbox. Steve Pomeroy is here to help us make sense of all of this. He is the head of Focus Consulting, an industry professor at McMaster University and the executive advisor to the Canadian Housing Evidence Collaborative. He's based here in Ottawa and importantly has spent his career studying exactly these kind of housing issues. Steve, good morning and thank you for being here.
27: Good morning, Andy.
1: Well, let me start with this. I think it's kind of the central tension in this report here. So the city has genuinely worked hard here to get this work done in 7 months. And yet the report's own modeling done by Bloomberg finds that under current market conditions, virtually no typical housing development in Ottawa is actually feasible right now. So for someone who studies this area as closely as you do, is that a surprise or is this something that's almost inevitable about a city doing everything right on paper and still running into this wall that we're seeing?
27: I think the issue here, Andy, is essentially a misdiagnosis of the problem. This is just not an Ottawa issue. We've seen this across all communities in Canada, and the whole so-called housing affordability crisis has been identified as a chronic lack of supply, initially by the federal government through analyses done by CMHC, work done by the provincial task force, and so on. And having sort of identified the lack of supply as the problem, they then pointed the finger at the municipalities as the gatekeepers of supply and their onerous regulatory and costly development charges and those types of things as the cause of the problem. And then that sort of has stimulated this big focus, particularly in the Federal Housing Accelerator Fund, giving money to municipalities to encourage them to improve their game, so to speak. So kudos to the city. They've done all the things that the federal government, the provincial government have directed them to do. And lo and behold, as you pointed out in the outset, it hasn't actually solved the problem because they misdiagnosed the problem in the first place.
1: Well, and just picking up on that thread, because it was something that, a couple of councillors brought up yesterday in a sense of, are those savings being passed along? One was the GST break. That's a federal one. But the municipality has, done things like waiving some development fees that actually fund some infrastructure. And one councillor essentially said, some politicians think we could just wave a magic wand and these fees and it's going to fix the problem. And he's talking about the federal provincial program that you're referencing here. I know it's kind of overly simplistic, but are getting rid of those fees really the panacea that we think it is?
27: Well, I think part of the issue and the part of the misdiagnosis is the fact that home prices are market based; they're not cost based. Now, if costs exceed the price that the consumers are willing to pay, which is the situation we're now in, you've got this cost to price mismatch. But the fact that the prices were set in the marketplace, and we got to this excessive level of unaffordability because, consumers actually, we are the ones that drove those prices up in the first place. I mean, prices in Ottawa went up 40% during the COVID period for a number of reasons. A key one was the reduction in interest rates. People don't buy homes with cash. They buy it with a mortgage and they finance as much as they can. And when mortgage rates dropped down to 1%, people had all kinds of increased capacity to pay as a result of for every dollar of income that they had available for their mortgage payment, the amount of mortgage they could borrow actually went up significantly. 3/4 of buyers are repeat buyers who already own a home, and those who had a home 5, 10, 15 years had accumulated massive amounts of equity. So you've got massive amounts of equity to put in a big down payment. You've got very, very cheap money, and you had strong demand through population growth and particularly on the rental side, the international student growth, which attracted a whole lot of investors. So you had this very, very strong demand pressure and financing capacity really pushing those prices up. So we pushed prices really, really high. Meanwhile, if prices go high in a marketplace, the market finds a way to actually grab a hold of some of those excess profits. Initially, they go to the developer and to the land, but all the other participants in the housing system say, geez, prices are really going up. We can actually start charging more for our inputs. So engineers put their fees up, architects put their fees up, the city puts up development charges, the cost of materials go up, everything kind of goes up. And then all of a sudden, when that demand dissipates and interest rates went up and that financing capacity declined, you've now ended up in this situation where the price people are willing and able to pay has now fallen below those costs. And costs tend to be downward sticky. It's very, very hard to get them to come back down again. Nobody's willing to say, okay, we're going to give up our excess profits and do those types of things. So that's kind of what's got us into this situation. Changing the planning system, it certainly, it enables and helps development to happen. But the fundamentals, as pointed out in the Bloomberg report, if you've got these costs just are excessive relative to people's ability to pay.
1: That mismatch or imbalance on the cost price, it is something that is kind of laid out in the report just for people to know. So it says, you had some stats as well. It says the average resale price of a home in Ottawa has jumped 61%. And then on the rental side, you've got this split. So newly built units sit at a 6.7% vacancy rate, which is fairly high, suggesting that people can't afford them. And then you've got these lower rent, older units are below 1% vacancy. So there's basically nothing available for people who need something affordable here. So that gap is what you're kind of alluding to here. It feels like the core of this crisis. So I guess my question is, what can government actually do to kind of find the two points between that gap or to close that gap?
27: There really isn't anything government can do. I mean, they're doing everything they can because this is market. They have to allow, in a natural market, when you have this kind of mismatch, you have a market correction. And we're already seeing that. It isn't as acute as in Ottawa as it is in the GTA, for example. The consequence of this mismatch is that basically prices have to come down. If you want to improve affordability, that's the answer. Now, when asked, the federal minister responded that the federal government was not trying to reduce when the minister was asked, he said, no, we're not trying to drive prices down. But in actual fact, that's what we have to do. That's what they're trying to do through the accelerator fund. If you're trying to, in the federal government's targets of, you know, it was something like 730,000. They dropped up to 500,000. Now they've dropped to 430,000. They've kept on saying, you know, we need to just basically flood the market with new supply, which in a market, when you flood the market with new supply, you do tend to drive prices down. So that really was the desire and the underlying intent of these various federal policies and provincial policies and now municipal policies. So at the end of the day, if prices are going to come down, existing homeowners have to accept that the paper value of their house that they thought is now worth $1 million may only be worth 900,000. There's not a lot of people that are going to get hurt by that. I mean, they've gained 500,000, 600,000, 700,000 in value over 10, 15, 20 years. The fact that the house is not worth as much as the appraiser said it was worth last year shouldn't make a difference if they're going to stay and live in that house. So I think we do have to allow the market to correct. We have to allow prices to come down, and they naturally will do. I think one of the reasons for that, particularly in the ownership side, is we had a lot of what was driving construction. We've seen a massive increase in construction in this country and in this city over the last few years, and it dropped off a bit last year. Ottawa's come back up again this year. A lot of that was in the apartment condo part of the sector. And that was really driven by investors seeing a way to make quick money. When prices were going up by 20% a year, they basically took their home equity, went and bought an investment property, and too many of them did that. And that it was, they were propping up the construction, right, with the pre-sales. And so we had excess amounts of supply coming in the condo market. And when you have excess amounts of supply, that does start putting prices down. When prices started coming down, those condo apartment developers all pivoted over to rentals, and they started to build more rentals. So a lot of the new stuff we're seeing coming in the market, if you drive around town, all these new towers, pretty well all of them have a sign outside that say luxury rentals, and they're coming on the market at $2,500-$3,000 a month, which is why the vacancy rate is so high, because they're just unaffordable. And the reason that the lower rent units are not turning over is, why would, if you're living in an older apartment and paying $1,500 a month, if you move, the only thing available is a $2,500 apartment. Why would you move? So I think people, you know, existing renters are logically staying put because they can't afford to, and it would be a massive financial impact on them to actually move.
1: Steve, I could pick your brain all morning on this, but I appreciate you joining us this morning. I really do.
27: It's a complex topic.
1: It is. It is. That's what I wanted us to kind of get into a little bit, so I appreciate it.
27: Okay, Andrew, take care.
1: Steve Pomeroy, the head of Focus Consulting, a industry professor at McMaster University.
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12: Good morning. I'm Eric Fox. Today, sunny and a high of 28, feeling like 32. Right now, it's 13 degrees. Your full forecast is coming up. First, your top stories. Seven people have died in crashes on Highway 17 in the first 7 months of the year. Now the daughter of one of those victims is calling on the province to make safety improvements she hopes would prevent another family from experiencing the same loss. CTV's Josh Morano reports.
11: Every transport truck that passes brings back memories for Mallory Brinton of how her mother died.
13: Knowing that someone of that awareness when driving can get into an accident and lose her life is just one of the main reasons that really brought it to a forefront.
11: This stretch of Highway 17 is where 62-year-old Brenda Aubin lost her life in a crash in May. Brinton says her mother spent years traveling the highway. That's why she believes anyone can become a victim.
13: She drove a school bus, a big 72-passenger school bus, for many years.
11: 3 days after the crash, Brinton launched an online petition calling for changes she believes could save lives. Josh Morano, CTV News.
12: Mayor Mark Sutcliffe says the City of Ottawa advertising campaigns to promote activities happening in the city and to share tips on traffic and OC Transport Service does not mean the city is demanding public servants should stay downtown and support local businesses. CTV's Natalie Van Roy has more on this.
14: Christina Casper is already back to the office 4 days a week and is only expecting the commute to get worse this fall.
15: And so I'm anticipating in the fall, a commute from downtown to Kanata-Stittsville is going to take at least an hour and a half.
14: She's one of thousands of federal public servants the city is trying to target in a new come and stay ad campaign, encouraging people to stay downtown after work to help alleviate rush hour traffic.
12: Staff would not provide any details on the come and stay campaign this week after Sutcliffe said on social media there would be no effort to direct people to stay downtown longer than they want. Sign up now for our morning and evening CTV News Ottawa newsletters. 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From the CTV Weather Center, today we're looking at a sunny sky and a high of 28, feeling like 32. Tonight, clear and a low of 17. Tomorrow, mainly cloudy, but a slight chance of showers and thunderstorms late in the afternoon with a high of 27, feeling like 35. Then at night, cloudy periods with a low of 18. And for your Monday, cloudy with a chance of showers and a high of 28 and a low of 18. Right now, it's mainly sunny and 15 degrees. That's the latest from the CTV Newsroom. 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
1: Last weekend, I spoke with Martin Imbleau, the president and CEO of Aalto. This is the Federal Crown Corporation that is building the high-speed rail line from Quebec City to Toronto. So one of the central threads in that conversation was actually the growing backlash from residents, politicians, and community groups in eastern Ontario, particularly those living along a potential corridor. They're worried about economic disruption, the threat of land expropriation, a number of different things. So last week, a dozen mayors and Reeves representing municipalities along this corridor signed an open letter calling on Aalto to halt development until a more thorough consultation could take place. Now, Aalto has just wrapped its first round of public consultation. Imbeaux was empathetic to those concerns, but he also made it clear that the timeline is not changing. Aaron Durant is a lawyer who lives on the border of Ottawa and Prescott Russell, directly within the study corridor. Her law firm, Maple Syrup Operation, Orchard, her home are all potentially in the path of this project. She filed a formal submission to Aalto's consultation and has become one of the more prominent voices raising concerns in the region. She joins us this morning to share her experience and what the CEO had to say, some reaction to that as well. Aaron, thanks for being here. I appreciate it.
2: Thank you for having me.
1: I know there's a lot to dig into here, but, you know, tell us about your property and what's potentially at stake for you personally here.
2: Yeah, so my home is located between Vars and Limoges in the study area. There have been a lot of people nearby my home that have received requests to have their property studied. And on the weekend, all kinds of little white X's started popping up on the roads and survey planes started flying overhead. So, you know, I think we're probably directly in a possible area that they're looking to use. And for me, for me, we'll be okay. You know, I'm a lawyer. I can afford to move. I'll be fine. I'm quite a bit more concerned for, frankly, the farmers and the larger maple syrup producers and all of those folks who are going to have a much harder time finding property that suits their purpose.
1: Well, just on that public consultation piece, you felt that this hasn't been adequate to this point. You found out about this through a Facebook post at the end of March. You describe in your submission, you know, meeting an elderly couple in Castleman whose first introduction was a door hanger asking to study their property. What are you hearing from people around you about this entire consultation process?
2: Nobody knew what was going on until very late, I would say the end of March, and people started finding out about it not through Aalto or efforts made by the Government of Canada, but through people on Facebook who did attend meetings that were concerned and started sharing information. Just yesterday, I was outside in my front yard just doing some lawn work, and somebody pulled over. I've never met this person before, and her mother lives down the road from me. She's in her 80s, and she just found out about it yesterday, and they had a million questions about what was going on. So people were not notified by mail that this was happening. It seems like there was not any media advertisement done in the local newspapers out in Prescott Russell or in the French language news. So, you know, it's been up to people just in the community that I've heard of mailing things out. Like in down in the Frontenac area, they mailed out 7,000 flyers in a community newspaper. Just a random group of citizens did that just because the government and Aalto wasn't letting anybody know this was going on.
1: And Aalto is going to name a corridor in the fall. They say they're promising a second round of consultation. You know, given the experience that you guys have kind of gone through in round one, do you have confidence that, you know, that process will be meaningfully different?
2: No, I don't. They haven't recognized that their first consultation had any shortcomings whatsoever. In fact, on their website, they posted an update about how great it went. So I do not think it's going to go any better. I also think it's going to be too late. So they've announced previously that they're going to announce a narrower corridor. And at the same time, they're going to move forward with the first round of expropriations between Montreal and Ottawa. Immediately were the words used by the Minister of Transportation. So we just don't know what's going on, when we're going to get consulted with, when they're actually going to listen to the concerns of rural Ontarians and those in East and Western Quebec. Frankly, I don't know what to do.
1: Well, and I did push him on that because this has been a big central part of this, that expropriation of land. Bill C-15, this is legislation that expedites the expropriation process, essentially. It removes the requirement for a public hearing. So Imbeaux confirmed, you know, four sales will happen, but he remained pretty steadfast that everyone will get fair compensation, that they'll negotiate first. I guess, what's your reaction to hearing that?
2: Yeah, so I did some research about that afterwards. So what Canada is offering in terms of compensation is basically the bare minimum required by law. Yes, we will be paid for the amount of our land. But there have been a lot of studies done about rural communities and the impact in particular that high-speed rail has on rural communities. It is not the same as a regular train. The main difference is that there can be no crossings at grade. So this train track is going to be about 60 meters wide, and there's going to be walls on either side that are 3 feet tall, according to Alto's website. So for rural communities, it really breaks up farms. It breaks up the flow of traffic. It creates issues about how frequently there are going to be overpasses and underpasses, and they haven't really sorted out who's going to pay for those. You know, are the municipalities and farmers going to be asked to contribute costs for roadways that they need access to? All of that remains unanswered and concerning to me.
1: Well, and as a lawyer, you're obviously coming to this from a number of different places as well. What's your read on what this kind of does for property rights and people in this corridor?
2: People are contacting me every single day looking for a lawyer to start lawsuits about this. I'm not taking any cases, one, because I stopped doing litigation in December because of stress and I wanted to reduce the stress of my life. But more so, I'm directly impacted. So I myself am going to likely need to get a lawyer at some point. So, you know, I think that there's probably going to be multiple people challenging this. All of the municipalities in the area are upset. They have legal rights to challenge this. The government of Ontario doesn't even seem to be on board and have been promoting a different corridor along the 401, which frankly makes a whole bunch more sense. They have legal rights to challenge this. The Aboriginal people do. So I just feel like the way in which they're going about this is doing nothing but antagonize everybody in the corridor, particularly in rural Eastern Ontario and Western Quebec. And the longer this consultation goes on, the way they've been performing it, the more people are getting upset and angry rather than welcoming the project.
1: The CEO, he acknowledged some concerns like yours. He said some of them are premature, given that a final corridor hasn't been selected. Does that reassure you in any way?
2: Not at all. There's already harm happening in my community. So yesterday I learned about a real estate transaction that fell through involving a farm. The purchaser who had made the offer to purchase the farm did not know when they made the offer about this. They found out about the offer and then they backed out of the deal. That's now the third deal I've heard about in the corridor. I've also heard of an individual who owns a bunch of land in the corridor. One of the things he was going to build was a retirement home. He had the permits to do that. Now he's not building the retirement home. So that, you know, it eliminates a service for the community. It eliminates high-paying jobs. And none of this is surprising. If you research high-speed rail in other countries, this is exactly what happens when you publish corridors that are very broad, uncertain, that are going to be there for years in the case of the corridor between Ottawa and Toronto. It's going to just kill property values in the area, development in the area. And, you know, for us, I get really upset when people say it's all about rural Canadians and rural Ontario's not wanting to develop. There was a plan. There was a high-frequency rail plan prior to this high-speed rail plan that did provide service to rural Ontario and did require a whole lot less land expropriation and, frankly, was also a whole lot cheaper and could have been implemented faster. And the government's never explained why they moved away from that plan towards the plan that is much more harmful to rural Ontario while also not providing us with any improved service over existing rail lines or via rail.
1: It's something we've heard from politicians, too, in terms of the economic benefits that Alto is touting here, is that, you know, they're not going to be served by this, right? Like, they don't get a station. Is that something that also kind of is just salt in the wound, I suppose, is that you may not even see, you know, access to the service in this area?
2: Absolutely. We're not getting service. We're economically getting punished. When you read about the old high-frequency rail and the benefits of that, throughout the government statements, they were talking about how it benefited, you know, municipalities, rural Ontario, communities between stations, you know, the smaller communities that were going to be better connected and better served by high-frequency. When you read the government's own materials now on the Alto website about what the benefits are for high-speed rail in rural Ontario, before last week, they didn't list a single one. You know, they updated their website last week after the consultation went poorly and started listing, you know, a few things that may benefit Eastern Ontario, such like a few construction jobs during the construction. But, you know, this project offers absolutely nothing to rural Ontario. They're materials have been insulting. The materials they gave at the consultation has been insulting. And frankly, every time I hear the CEO speak in the news, I learn something new about the project that's not on the website. And he further upsets Eastern Ontario by just seemingly changing the program, you know, what's on offer every day. So I don't have any confidence in this at all. I don't know how the government in Alto is going to fix it, because at this point, it's not even just about expropriation in the land. Like, I would probably be fine giving up my land if there was some sort of evidence given about this project even being viable. So, you know, I just think we're in a big mess.
1: And just last one for you quickly. You're calling for a full review of this project. How likely do you feel that is to happen at this point?
2: I think we're screwed. I think the only thing that I could ask the people to do is to ask themselves whether they're comfortable as Canadians for the government expropriating land this fall, before they conduct any environmental studies, before they release a budget, before they release anything more than their 29-page marketing document about this project. Like, I think most Canadians are looking at this and still thinking, oh, you know, wait and see what happens, and we'll look at the studies when they come out. But for us, we can't wait. Like, this is happening imminently in the fall. And if Canadians are comfortable with that, I guess that's fine. But I don't think Canadians know what the government plans to do, and that they plan to do it several years before they even decide

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7: This is a special summer edition of CFRA Weekends. I hope you're doing well. Thank you for listening. We'll catch up in a couple of weeks when we're back to regularly scheduled programming.
8: This is CFRA Weekends with Andrew Pinsent.
7: As I mentioned earlier, Ottawa's aging roads and facilities were a point of discussion at City Hall this week. A new committee report outlined an infrastructure gap of nearly $230 million for roads and facilities. Roads and traffic infrastructure are the biggest problem, but the report also flags 40 facilities for potential replacement as the city's arenas and community centers continue to age. City staff say without more investment, that infrastructure gap could reach $1 billion by 2035 for priority needs alone. Maddie Semyotiki is the director of the Infrastructure Institute at the University of Toronto. He researches municipal infrastructure. I spoke to him this week to put this issue in context here in Ottawa and also talk about the possible solutions that lie ahead and some of the pitfalls. When you look at that number, does it surprise you, or is this consistent with what you're seeing in municipalities across Ontario and the country?
9: So what Ottawa is experiencing right now is kind of a microcosm of what's happening across the entire country, that a lot of our infrastructure nationwide was built in the 60s and 70s. It's coming of age. In many cases, it's past its best before date, and it requires expensive maintenance. Municipalities collect the least amount of tax revenue of all of the orders of government, even though they control upwards of 60% of the infrastructure. And so that's just a structural gap. And ultimately, what we've seen is we've been coasting on our laurels on yesterday's investment, and the bill has come due. And that's right across the country, whether we're talking about Toronto, Edmonton, Calgary, Vancouver, and now the numbers are coming in Ottawa as well, that you're facing some of the same issues. So this is really, Ottawa is in the same boat as many of our other big cities across the country.
7: I suppose that can make us feel better a little bit, but I will note just, you know, Ottawa has actually increased capital spending. I think it's 118% since 2017. It's up 44% just this term of council. Things like inflation, rising costs, or of course, you know, out of the city's control, trying to be as fair as possible here. How much of this is within a municipality's control versus, you know, external economic pressures that they couldn't have anticipated?
9: Oh, municipalities are sprinting to stand still. They're just investing as they have increased their amount of investment. And again, that's also common story across

0: the country, because municipal leaders have seen that the infrastructure is deteriorating. They're seeing the frustration from their residents, and so they have increased investment, but the cost of construction has increased, and the scale of the problem has grown as the infrastructure has aged. A lot of the investments that could have been done as part of routine maintenance are now being brought forward in an emergency setting. And so, for example, we've seen that in Calgary with the water main burst. Actually, it burst twice. The Bearspaw main line burst twice. And in that instance, you're doing repairs in an emergency setting. That's just, again, an example. But you're doing repairs in an emergency setting, and that drives up the cost and makes it all the more disruptive.
1: You bring up the specter of putting off the work, and the staff report this week notes deferrals have also been part of the problem here. I know there's a phrase that comes up in infrastructure policy, the cost of doing nothing. What happens to you know, a dollar of deferred infrastructure maintenance over the course of 5, 10, 20 years?
0: Well, we all see the cost of deferred maintenance in our own homes, whether we own the home or we rent it. You can get away with deferring maintenance for a little while. And in fact, in some ways, it makes you feel good because you still have the money in your bank account. Perhaps you use it for discretionary spending. You go on a nice trip. You spend it on things that are flashy, or you put it into savings, whatever the case may be. But over time, the physical plant starts breaking down and you start to see little cracks. And then ultimately, you can only get away with it for so long before big things start happening. Maybe you have a roof leak or the furnace breaks or something. And again, doing those type of repairs in an emergency way is just so much more costly and disruptive than if it's planned and if you're keeping on top of it. And so every homeowner or renter experiences this, and we're seeing it now in our municipalities too.
1: In looking for possible solutions, staff are proposing some modest measures for right now, but they did identify a potential, this is in the long term, you know, infrastructure levy as a possible solution here. It's something Toronto, Vancouver, Hamilton, Mississauga already use right now. They don't recommend it. They don't recommend it, but they say it could come up during annual budget talks. A councillor I spoke to called it kind of belling the cat when raising this issue politically. But aside from the politics, you know, how efficient of a tool is an infrastructure levy for helping to narrow this gap that we're talking about?
0: We need to think about the infrastructure levy as both a policy measure and also a political solution. On the policy side, it is useful to have funds coming in that are ring-fenced for infrastructure, because especially infrastructure maintenance is not glamorous. It's the last thing that anyone wants to invest in, especially as you're in the lead-up to an election. You want to be doing things that are highly visible, not relining a water main or not digging a sewer trench or something, even though that might be critically important and it might involve, it might avoid something bursting later on. So there's good policy to having a fund that's ring-fenced just for infrastructure. On the political side, we're calling it a levy, not a tax. And that's also been useful across the political spectrum to say that, this money is for a very specific purpose. Perhaps it's time limited until the infrastructure deficit is retired. But it means that politicians can say, can try to keep to that saying that's so popular, like keeping taxes low while at the same time bringing in new investment money. So there is both a policy and a political dimension to these levies.
1: And you mentioned keeping taxes low as well. You know, Ottawa has kept its tax rate at this point the last 5 years substantially low, like much lower. The tax increases have been much lower than cities like Toronto and Vancouver. It's something I've talked to the mayor about before. Does that present, and you know, he'll say that, you know, if he's, you know, the one keeping taxes low, like he would love that reputation as well. But is there a cost involved with keeping taxes low when the needs for services continue to grow and the cost of those services continue to grow?
0: We all want our tax to pay as little as possible, and we all want value for money for every public dollar that's being spent. But you also get what you pay for. And in Canada, you're starting to see in our cities the shabby type of services when things break down. I mean, here in Toronto, we've seen it with our transit system frequently breaking down. We've seen it in our parks with the washrooms not being all that well maintained, or things, the water fountains not turned on. And so you do start to see, you get exactly what you pay for. And over the last number number of years here in Toronto, we had been through a period too where we were keeping taxes at or below the rate of inflation. That was the saying that was popular here. The current mayor, after she was elected, she had 2 years of significant tax increases, and then this year has dialed it right back. And again, I think that speaks to the political dimension of how politicians look at raising taxes, that to raise taxes a large amount in an election year is politically unpopular and can put their re-election at jeopardy. So often in the early parts of their electoral cycles, after being elected, they'll often use that as a period to raise the taxes higher and then dial it back as you get closer to an election and try to show that the money that was brought in was used to advance highly visible services.
1: And all of these factors kind of play into this, as you're kind of mentioning, and you've studied infrastructure financing across Canada. Is there a city that's gotten this right in your mind that's found a sustainable model for funding their aging infrastructure without either running up debt or cutting services?
0: I mean, I would say everyone's facing the same kind of issue. And in some ways, the way you describe that, Andrew, is like is the ideal way that Canadians look at this. Like, we try to look to others who maybe have solved a problem that at its core is an issue that you get what you pay for. And of course the money needs to be well spent and that should be carefully scrutinized. But ultimately, if you're trying to keep taxes low, you're going to have to prioritize. And we've deferred investment over many years. And now that bill has come due, and it's come due right across the country. So are there different ways that different provinces and municipalities do this? Of course there is. In some cases, the provincial government puts in more money. In some cases, they have user fees on certain services, and in other cases, they don't. So that creates a revenue stream. But ultimately, you need revenue coming in order to pay for the services. And if you don't have that consistent, long-term, stable, predictable revenue, then you have these peaks and valleys. And infrastructure doesn't wait for the money to show up. It will start to break down regardless of whether the money's coming in and there's a focus on it or attention has gone elsewhere.
1: Maddie Simiatiki is the head of the Infrastructure Institute at the University of Ottawa.
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7: Good morning, I'm Eric Fox. Today, sunny and a high of 28, feeling like 32. Right now, it's 15 degrees. Your full forecast is coming up. First, your top stories. Mayor Mark Sutcliffe says the city's advertising campaigns to promote activities happening in the city and to share tips on traffic and OC Transpo service is not the city demanding people to stay downtown. It comes amid public backlash on the new Come and Stay campaign, and the mayor fielded questions about the campaign on Friday. CTV's Natalie Van Roy reports.
8: Speaking to reporters Friday, the mayor responding to backlash over the plan.
9: That doesn't mean we're demanding federal public servants should stay downtown. We're doing nothing of the sort. We're communicating with them to let them know all of the measures that are being taken to make it easier to get to and from work.
8: The ad is part of a nearly $29 million plan to improve transit in the fall.
9: That's why we're increasing the frequency of Line 1. The double trains in September will be at a higher frequency than they've ever been since before COVID. We're adding express routes. We're amending and adjusting 30 other routes.
8: Some residents hopeful it will make a difference. Natalie Van Roy, CTV News.
7: Ottawa paramedics say a man in his 30s suffered minor injuries after a vehicle rolled over on Highway 417 near Maitland Avenue on Friday. Paramedic spokesperson Chris Bourne says the man was the only person in the vehicle. He was taken to hospital in stable condition as a precaution. The OPP says three vehicles were involved in the crash, but paramedics did not treat anyone else at the scene. The eastbound lanes of Highway 417 were closed for a time following the collision, but reopened shortly after. And Canada and the United Arab Emirates say they have finished negotiations on a free trade deal. The next steps include legal review, signing the deal, and ratification. International Trade Minister Maninder Sidhu announced it yesterday in Toronto alongside UAE Minister of Foreign Trade Thani Al-Zayoudi. Last year, the UAE pledged to invest around $70 billion in Canada, and Sidhu says that could include new investments in ports, mines, LNG, and major projects. It's a new way to join the conversation. Have your say with the CFRA Talkback button on the iHeartRadio app. From the CTV Weather Center, today sunny and a high of 28, feeling like 32. Tonight clear and a low of 17. Tomorrow mainly cloudy with a slight chance of showers and thunderstorms late in the afternoon with a high of 27, feeling like 35. Then at night cloudy periods and a low of 18. And Monday, cloudy with a chance of showers throughout the day with a high of 28 and a low of 18. Right now it's sunny and 15 degrees. That's the latest from the CTV Newsroom. I'm Eric Fox. 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
11: Storm sewers became overwhelmed, ground conditions quickly became saturated, and water traveled across the surface. Basement flooding occurred through multiple pathways, including foundation cracks, windows, doors, sump pump failures, power outages, and overloaded sewer connections.
1: That's the city's general manager of infrastructure explaining to council the aftermath of historic rainfall on Canada Day, its impacts on city infrastructure. Some residents on Highgate Drive in the West End off of Baseline Road near Pinecrest are experiencing flooding for at least the second time, some of them. Others are concerned about it happening again, even this summer. Residents are pressing the city for answers about what caused the flooding and what will be done to prevent it from happening again. They say drainage problems in the area have been obvious for years. Kathy Romano-Francesi says that homeowners are doing everything they can to protect their properties, but they feel powerless when it comes to the city's infrastructure. Their own mitigation measures like sump pumps and backflow valves failed in the flooding.
12: I get it. We'll put in the efforts inside, but we can't control the outside.
13: Yeah.
12: And that's what my ask is. Okay.
13: And to get answers.
1: Many residents also worried repeated flooding could eventually affect their ability to obtain insurance. Area Councillor Lane Johnson said the concerns are valid as some areas experienced significant flooding, even though they didn't receive the highest rainfall totals during the storm. It's an issue being raised by residents and other city councillors in the aftermath of the latest floods, though details on what caused the flooding does remain unclear at this point. Jennifer Drake is an associate professor at Carleton University and an expert on urban flooding. She is the Canada Research Chair in Stormwater and Low Impact Development. Spoke to her this week about this issue. Jennifer, thanks for being here.
14: Happy to be here today.
1: We're hearing about, you know, a 1 in 200 year rain event here in some areas, but we're also seeing, you know, many of this happening or much of this happening in older urban wards that do have some of this older stormwater infrastructure as well. Is this just a perfect storm of issues coming together at once here?
14: I do think we have two things happening simultaneously. The storm on Canada Day really was an unprecedented amount of rainfall for the city of Ottawa, particularly in the western regions. Over 160 millimeters of rain, a return period that is, in the range of a 200-year return period is a unprecedented amount of rainwater to have in 5 hours, which is well above the volumes and flow rates that we build our drainage systems for. And what this really highlights is then in our older neighborhoods, communities that were built without modern drainage planning, where there isn't overland flow paths and there isn't maybe stormwater management ponds or places for just holding that volume of water. We had a great deal of basement flooding, roadway flooding, and so we really see the vulnerabilities being highlighted in those regions of the city.
1: And we did hear from the city's infrastructure manager this week kind of, you know, just laying out that the system was essentially overwhelmed by this immense amount of water here. Can you put into perspective what is physically happening to the stormwater system?
14: When we have a sewer, a storm sewer, it's meant to be driven by gravity, right? That water is not meant to be under pressure. And when we have such a huge amount of water at the same amount of time that all rushes into it, we can basically overwhelm and back up that water so it actually becomes a pressurized system. And water's going to basically move in all directions wherever it's least resistance. And if it's under pressure, it might, instead of moving downstream, it will back up to wherever it can find an outlet, which in many cases then means moving back into our basements. Our sanitary sewers as well, which are meant to just take our sanitary flows, a lot of stormwater ends up in there by accident. We may have cross connections. It may be aged infrastructure that's leaky. And so if the ground is saturated, it moves into that half-filled pipe. And so the sanitary sewers can also end up being sort of overwhelmed during these periods of intense rainfall. And depending on how the community was built, with how much redundancy was added in, it just a straight calculation of, like, where's the surface of that water? And if that surface of the water is above your basement elevation, it's going to fill. This is all, you know, it's hard to completely prevent. In our older neighborhoods, a lot of those neighborhoods were not designed with, like, a whole community level plan to actually think about the movement of water. So sometimes they will also have, like, low areas, low spots where there just is no natural exit for the water, which can then further exasperate stuff. And so all this combined with then really a huge amount of rainfall, the system is just not able to accommodate it. And we end up having water move where we don't want it to go.
1: Well, and to add one more variable into the mix here, we've been seeing these happen more often, right? It's something that people have talked about as a result of climate change, these more extreme weather events. So not only, you know, is capacity tested in this area, it's also being tested more frequently. How much pressure in your mind is being put on, you know, the municipal infrastructure system that's already aging as more and more of these events kind of happen here in Ottawa?
14: That's exactly right. Our rainstorms are becoming more intense. We are getting these really short storms. Like, even on Canada Day, like, there was no forecast, right? It was a cloudburst event that came on very suddenly and affected a small region, but it was a huge amount of rainwater. And so our infrastructure has not been designed for these kinds of conditions, and now it is being sort of put through these paces and these stress tests that it was never meant to handle more and more often.
1: And this is where, you know, among your expertise, some of your research lies on kind of the development of some of this stormwater infrastructure here. I guess what areas would be of most concern to Ottawa right now, or of highest priority, I should say, to try to move on right now as we start to see more and more of these events?
14: Well, I think, you know, learning from what has happened this summer, you know, right now, I think we're still in a bit of just cleanup and dealing and helping people that need help right now, mm-hmm. dealing with the immediate after facts. But in a few months, once we're past the crisis stage and there's some time to actually review the data, looking at where the basement flooding was most severe across the city will be really important for us to understand which regions are clearly more vulnerable than we realized, so that we can start looking at what can we do to bring those areas of the city up to a higher level of service. And that may mean looking at increasing the size of infrastructure, making our sewers bigger, making the catch basins, like maybe doubling them up, because sometimes that can be the point, like it's a pinch point. Looking for opportunities to bring in flood capacity, like converting public spaces into stormwater management ponds. And then also looking at ways to disconnect and protect private property. So downspouts, if they're going into our sewers, we want to disconnect them, put them onto a pervious ground, encouraging people to have backflow preventers, sump pumps with extra power. And then also looking at green infrastructure, things that we can, again, help wherever we can shave down that peak so that we're not maxing out our infrastructure.
1: Well, and I wonder too, is it also about taking some of the pressure off some of that private property, like you mentioned? Because another part that we heard from residents was, you know, even some of their own mitigation measures that they had taken, right? Backflow valves, sump pumps, they failed in the aftermath of this. There was just so much water. And is the idea to also try to mitigate the pressure that homeowners do face, so those type of issues can kind of be a little bit more easier to manage?
14: It could be real. There can be a lot of barriers to implementing some of those protective measures in the first place. You know, I would say I live in an old neighborhood and an old house, and I've looked into putting a backflow preventer, and I would have to dig up my entire driveway and work with my neighbor. It will cost me thousands of dollars to add that thing in. And then even if it's in place, yeah, making sure that it's been done properly and then that's going to work when I need it, that's a whole other level of responsibility and ownership. So there's a lot of barriers that we need to look at. Like, how can we make this easier for homeowners, offset the costs of doing these sort of proactive measures and bringing in practices that will help us ensure that they're functioning the way they're supposed to when they're called upon. So I think there's a lot that we could be doing at the city level to support homeowners. But then we also need to make sure that people are aware of what the risks are, you know, and I think often people don't know that they have a flood vulnerability until after the crisis. And ideally we'd like to be a little bit more proactive so that homeowners are aware of what risks are present in their neighborhood, and so they can prevent damage appropriately. So like, if you knew that you're in a flood vulnerable area, that might change what you decide to do with your basement. And do you place, like, which valuables do you put down there, or how you use that space? So it's giving people the right information so that they can then make their own decisions.
1: And we talked about, I know the city does have some residential programs. I think they voted to look at expanding one this week for those plumbing requirements as well. But, you know, there's a city hand in this as well. But, you know, given your research, it is something we've seen happen across Ontario and Canada, is more municipalities deal with these extreme weather events, and floods are among the most damaging we know. Is there room here for not just the city, but all levels of government to be trying to address this moving forward?
14: Yeah, I think something that I've been seeing a lot in the recent year or two, with the push to try and make, housing more affordable, is we're removing a lot of the requirements that actually give us resiliency. This may not be for us in Ottawa, but for example, the province canceled the City of Toronto's Green Roof Bylaw last fall. And the argument for that was to bring down development costs. And we have to really, at the provincial level and at the federal level, look at, like, how do we balance? Like, yes, we want to build faster. We want to build more affordable, but we don't want to do that at the cost of good quality and proactive design. And so we want to make sure that we maintain these incentives to add in these types of mitigation factors that are going to protect people's property and lives.
1: That is Jennifer Drake, an associate professor at Carleton University and expert on urban flooding. She's the Canada Research Chair in Stormwater and Low Impact Development.
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1: This is a special summer edition of CFRA Weekends. I hope you're doing well. Thank you for listening. We'll catch up in a couple of weeks when we're back to regularly scheduled programming.
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1: Some city committees got an update yesterday on Ottawa's housing acceleration plan. It's the first formal check-in on a sweeping set of changes that council passed last fall. Mayor Sutcliffe at the time touted that this would make Ottawa the most housing-friendly city in Canada. The plan is ambitious, 58 recommendations covering everything from cutting red tape in the approval process, waiving or deferring fees for developers, reducing community benefits charges, overhauling zoning rules, pre-approving building designs to speed things up. And to be fair, more than half of these actions are already done. That is real progress in a short period of time. But the catch is, the update is essentially telling us we've done a lot of things within our power, and it's still not enough to move the needle on actually getting homes built, because the forces working against housing in Ottawa right now are bigger than what City Hall can fix on its own. So there's economic uncertainty, rising construction costs, interest rates, near total pullback of private capital for new housing development. None of that is really in the city's toolbox. Steve Pomeroy is here to help us make sense of all of this. He is the head of Focus Consulting, an industry professor at McMaster University and the executive advisor to the Canadian Housing Evidence Collaborative. He's based here in Ottawa and importantly has spent his career studying exactly these kind of housing issues. Steve, good morning and thank you for being here.
31: Good morning, Andy.
1: Well, let me start with this. I think it's kind of the central tension in this report here. So the city has genuinely worked hard here to get this work done in 7 months. And yet the report's own modeling done by Bloomberg finds that under current market conditions, virtually no typical housing development in Ottawa is actually feasible right now. So for someone who studies this area as closely as you do, Is that a surprise, or is this something that's almost inevitable about a city doing everything right on paper and still running into this wall that we're seeing?
0: I think the issue here, Andy, is essentially a misdiagnosis of the problem. This is just not an Ottawa issue. We've seen this across all our communities in Canada. And you would be the whole so-called housing affordability crisis has been identified as a chronic lack of supply initially by the federal government through analyses done by CMHC, work done by the provincial task force and so on. And having sort of identified the lack of supply as the problem, they then pointed the finger at the municipalities as the gatekeepers of supply and their onerous regulatory and costly development charges and those types of things as the cause of the problem. And then that sort of has stimulated this big focus, particularly in the federal housing accelerator fund, giving money to municipalities to encourage them to improve their game, so to speak. Kudos to the city. They've done all the things that the federal government, the provincial government have directed them to do. And lo and behold, as you pointed out in at the outset, it hasn't actually solved the problem because they misdiagnosed the problem in the first place.
1: Well, and just picking up on that thread, because it was something that, a couple of councillors brought up yesterday in a sense of, are those savings being passed along? One was the GST break. That's a federal one. But the municipality has, done things like waiving some development fees that actually fund some infrastructure. And one councillor essentially said, some politicians think we could just wave a magic wand and these fees and it's going to fix the problem. And he's talking about the federal provincial program that you're referencing here. I know it's kind of overly simplistic, but are getting rid of those fees really the panacea that we think it is?
0: Well, I think part of the issue and the part of the misdiagnosis is the fact that home prices are market based; they're not cost based. Now, if costs exceed the price that the consumers are willing to pay, which is the situation we're now in, you've got this cost to price mismatch. But the fact that the prices were set in the marketplace, we got to this excessive level of unaffordability because, consumers actually, we are the ones that drove those prices up in the first place. I mean, prices in Ottawa went up 40% during the COVID period for a number of reasons. A key one was the reduction in interest rates. People don't buy homes with cash. They buy it with a mortgage and they finance as much as they can. And when mortgage rates dropped down to 1%, people had all kinds of increased capacity to pay as a result of for every dollar of income that they had available for their mortgage payment, the amount of mortgage they could borrow actually went up significantly. 3/4 of buyers are repeat buyers who already own a home, and those who had a home 5, 10, 15 years had accumulated massive amounts of equity. So you've got massive amounts of equity to put in a big down payment. You've got very, very cheap money, and you had strong demand through population growth and particularly on the rental side, the international student growth, which attracted a whole lot of investors. So you had this very, very strong demand pressure and financing capacity really pushing those prices up. So you push prices really, really high. Meanwhile, if prices go high in a marketplace, the market finds a way to actually grab a hold of some of those excess profits. Initially, they go to the developer and to the land. But all the other participants in the housing system say, geez, prices are really going up. We can actually start charging more for our inputs. So engineers put their fees up, architects put their fees up, the city puts up development charges, the cost of materials go up, everything kind of goes up. And then all of a sudden, when that demand dissipates and interest rates went up and that financing capacity declined, you've now ended up in this situation where the price people are willing and able to pay has now fallen below those costs. And costs tend to be downward sticky. It's very, very hard to get them to come back down again. Nobody's willing to say, okay, we're going to give up our excess profits and do those types of things. So that's kind of what's got us into this situation. Changing the planning system, it certainly, it enables and helps development to happen. But the fundamentals, as pointed out in the Bloomberg report, if you've got this, these costs just are excessive relative to people's ability to pay.
1: That mismatch or imbalance on the cost price, it is something that is kind of laid out in the report just for people to know. So it says, you had some stats as well. It says the average resale price of a home in Ottawa has jumped 61%. And then on the rental side, you've got this split. So newly built units, sit at a 6.7% vacancy rate, which is fairly high, suggesting that people yes. can't afford them. And then you've got these lower rent, older units are below 1% vacancy. So there's basically nothing available for people who need something affordable here. So that gap is what you're kind of alluding to here. It feels like the core of this crisis. So I guess my question is, what can government actually do to kind of find the 2 points between that gap or to close that gap?
0: There really isn't anything government can do. I mean, they're doing everything they can. Because this is market, they have to allow, you know, in a natural market, when you have this kind of mismatch, you have a market correction. And we're already seeing that. It isn't as acute as in Ottawa as it is in the GTA, for example. The consequence of this mismatch is that basically prices have to come down. If you want to improve affordability, that's the answer. Now, when asked, the federal minister responded that the federal government was not trying to reduce when the minister was asked, he said, no, we're not trying to drive prices down. But in actual fact, that's what we have to do. That's what they're trying to do through the accelerator fund. If you're trying to, in the federal government's targets of, you know, it was something like 730,000. They dropped up to 500,000. Now they've dropped to 430,000. They've kept on saying, you know, we need to just basically flood the market with new supply, which in a market, when you flood the market with new supply, you do tend to drive prices down. So that really was the desire and the underlying intent of these various federal policies and provincial policies and now municipal policies. So at the end of the day, if prices are going to come down, existing homeowners have to accept that the paper value of their house that they thought is now worth $1 million may only be worth 900,000. There's not a lot of people that are going to get hurt by that. I mean, they've gained 500,000, 600,000, 700,000 in value over 10, 15, 20 years. The fact that the house is not worth as much as the appraiser said it was worth last year shouldn't make a difference if they're going to stay and live in that house. So I think we do have to allow the market to correct. We have to allow prices to come down, and they naturally will do. I think one of the reasons for that, particularly in the ownership side, is we had a lot of what was driving construction. We've seen a massive increase in construction in this country and in this city over the last few years, and it dropped off a bit last year. Ottawa's come back up again this year. A lot of that was in the apartment condo part of the sector. And that was really driven by investors seeing a way to make quick money. When prices were going up by 20% a year, they basically took their home equity, went and bought an investment property. And too many of them did that. And that it was, they were propping up the construction, right, with the pre-sales. And so we had excess amounts of supply coming in the condo market. And when you have excess amounts of supply, that does start putting prices down. When prices started coming down, those condo apartment developers all pivoted over to rentals and they started to build more rentals. So a lot of the new stuff we're seeing coming in the market, if you drive around town, all these new towers, pretty well all of them have a sign outside that say luxury rentals, and they're coming on the market at $2,500, $3,000 a month, which is why the vacancy rate is so high, because they're just unaffordable. And the reason that the lower rent units are not turning over is, why would, if you're living in an older apartment and paying $1,500 a month, if you move, the only thing available is a $2,500 apartment. Why would you move? So I think people, you know, existing renters are logically staying put because they can't afford to, and it would be a massive financial impact on them to actually move.
1: Steve, I could pick your brain all morning on this, but I appreciate you joining us this morning. I really do.
0: It's a complex topic.
1: It is. It is. That's what I wanted us to kind of get into a little bit. So I appreciate it.
0: Okay, Andrew, take care.
1: Steve Pomeroy, the head of Focus Consulting, a industry professor at McMaster University.
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6: Good morning, I'm Eric Fox. Today, sunny and a high of 28, feeling like 32. Right now, it's 15 degrees. Your full forecast is coming up. First, your top stories. Airbnb has named an Ottawa neighborhood one of the trendiest in Canada, and that had CTV's Camille Wilson paying a visit to the Glebe.
5: For Grant Craig, the Glebe is one of his favorite areas to visit in Ottawa.
7: I think it's more of a real experience of Ottawa versus, you know, the more touristy areas like the Market. So it's kind of, it's got more of a hometown feel.
5: That's why he's showing his girlfriend around the neighborhood. The couple visiting from Sudbury, exploring the area on e-bikes.
7: I took her down the canal and came in Lansdowne, and this is an area that's, you know, easily accessible from the canal.
5: The Glebe has landed on Airbnb's list of Canada's top 10 trendiest neighborhoods, meaning bookings are up nearly 180% year over year. Bank Street, full of local restaurants and shops, including Compact Records, which has been here for 30 years. But over the years, residents say things have changed.
8: With the construction of Lansdowne, it's, you know, traffic problem has increased. Parking has always been a problem here.
5: Still, visitors say it's a local community worth seeing. Camille Wilson, CTV News.
6: And Minister of Housing and Infrastructure Gregor Robinson says the federal government remains focused on enforcing measures against forced labor. Robertson spoke to reporters after a Canada-only ceremony yesterday to mark the opening of the Gordie Howe International Bridge.
9: We were not surprised by this latest set of tariffs. It was signaled many weeks ago. So now it's about ensuring that we work going forward. Make that strong case for the tough regime that we have against forced labor, and do everything we can to build the relationship in every way that we can.
6: The proposed agreement in principle to open the bridge says Canada will share half of net toll revenues with the U.S. for the first 15 years. It also says Canada's payments will be made to a United States Canada Economic Development Fund controlled by the U.S. government. It's a new way to join the conversation. Have your say with the CFRA Talkback button on the iHeartRadio app. From the CTV Weather Center, today sunny and a high of 28, feeling like 32. Tonight clear and a low of 17. Tomorrow mainly cloudy with a slight chance of showers and thunderstorms late in the afternoon with a high of 27, feeling like 35. Then a night cloudy periods and a low of 18. And Monday cloudy with a chance of showers and a high of 28 and a low of 18. Right now, it's sunny and 18 degrees. That's the latest from the CTV Newsroom. I'm Eric Fox. 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
10: Okay, so more threats from Donald Trump, 50% tariffs on certain Canadian goods. Where does that leave us? Ian Lee, Associate Professor, Carleton University Sprott School of Business, is on the line right now. Good morning, Professor.
13: Good morning, Bill.
10: Let's pretend for a moment these tariffs actually went into place.
13: Yes.
10: Do you know enough about them? I know that we're just starting to see lists of things that would be included, but do you have a take on how damaging it would be to Canada's economy?
13: Yes, yes. Full disclosure, I'm writing a book right now. In fact, we've written it. It's with the editors, with Larry O'Brien, the former mayor of Ottawa and the former the founder of Calian Technology here in Ottawa, a very successful company. And we've been working on it for the last 6, 8, 9 months, and what we've analyzed is how should Canada act in the world of Trump, in this Trumpian world? And then we looked at all our weaknesses over the last 60 years. These are big picture economic stuff, you know, declining productivity and so forth. So we analyze the problems, we show our weaknesses and how we became so dependent on the United States. And so Trump came, and successive American presidents expressed their anger with us and our protectionism of all kinds of things, supply management and broadcasting and on and on. And each successive president said, you know, yeah, we're upset, but we're going to look the other way because we're not willing to go, you know, and create a bad situation with our good friend Canada. Trump came along and accepted that data, basically, accepted that those studies done by all the way back to before Clinton, so a third of a century, and said, I'm not going to accept it. And so our problems started from there. What we've done since then has been a huge mistake, I believe, in Canada. We've said, we're going to stand up to the bully, shoulder to shoulder, you know, and heads up, chins up, and all these buzzwords of what I consider juvenile, of 15-year-old male, you know, high school locker room type language. We are not the equal of the United States. Sorry, everybody. They're $32 trillion. We are $2 trillion and a bit. They are the world hegemon. They are the most powerful nation in the world, far more so than any other country, including China. We must do a deal. If we don't, to your question now, and this is what I think many people are missing, many people, including some really smart people in the government of Canada, they're looking at a specific tariff and saying, well, you know, don't have that many people employed in this market that's going to get hit by this tariff. We're going to be okay. That is not the threat to Canada. The threat is it creates massive uncertainty across the country. And who in God's name, what business person or investor would invest any money in any company, in any business, with the massive amount of uncertainty in this country because of this very difficult relationship right now with the U.S. And so what it's doing is it's driving capital investment down. And in fact, the last study only a week ago showed that 42% of our businesses are looking at moving, relocating to the United States. This is the threat. It's not the specific tariff on a hockey stick or on radish or mustard or something. And this is where we're missing. We're not seeing the big picture, that this will be catastrophic for us. It's going to facilitate brain drain. Our best and brightest and most educated people with the greatest opportunities are moving now to the States because they have bigger chances, bigger opportunities.
10: But, Professor, how do you go into a negotiation with an attitude that says, we'll just give you everything you've asked for, unless you actually thought, actually, that's going to be good for both countries anyway? Surely you have to take a stand somewhere and say, even if eventually you're going to bend on it, you have to say, yeah, we're taking the booze off the shelves until we get a deal. Because I think we'd be, as Canadians, more than willing to put bourbon back on the shelves. But this attitude that you can go into a negotiation with them going, okay, well, they have all the cards, we have none of the cards, just give them what they want.
13: But
10: that's
13: never,
10: a capitulation. Not a negotiation.
13: No, I have never, ever said that. Ever once have I ever said that. Just lie down on the railroad tracks and let them jump up and down on you. I've never said that. What I've said is we have to look at what we've been doing and decide if it's in our interest. Oh, let's start with supply management, okay? That was developed in 1971. There were 150,000 dairy farmers in Canada when Pierre Trudeau and introduced it. And it was designed to protect the dairy farm. That was the explicit – I studied this. I wrote a paper on it, okay? Today we have 8,500 dairy farmers. What does supply management do? It doubles the price of milk, eggs, and dairy to Canadian consumers and exploits the hell out of us. So we will not acknowledge that supply management is a catastrophic failure on its own terms. It did not.
10: Well, the irony there, Ian, I think, is that if Trump hadn't gotten Canadians so upset we might have had a government that feels the same way you and I do about theory.
13: I don't agree.
10: That it might be something we have to give up.
13: 5 years ago, before Trump came into office, the Parliament of Canada unanimously passed a bill saying we will never, ever give up on supply management. This is the kind of mentality that's the problem in our country. I'll give you a bigger example for those who don't want to get hung up on supply management. For 60 years, this is our argument in the book, we have demonized resources. They're bad. They're dirty. They're low tech. We shouldn't do it. Drawers of wood, hewers of water, whatever that phrase is. And so we put all kinds of blocks, no pipeline bill and tanker ban bill and on, mining. We put incredible restrictions on mining. And so the very thing that we could use to diversify ourselves away from the United States, we have blocked assiduously every step of the way because not only environmentalists, but progressives and liberals have said, and I'm not trying to turn this into a partisan thing. My point is, there's the path forward, is to say, look, the world wants our resources. The Japanese are very clear about this. So are the Germans. So are the South Koreans. Everyone wants our resources. So what we've done is the path to reducing our dependence has been blocked by whom? Canadians. And Trump is not a crazy man. He is crazy like a fox. And in fact, those tariffs were designed, if you go through them, they're very, very clever, very strategic to nail us to on our weaknesses in our economy, sector by sector, product by product. And so we are playing into his hand, I argue, when we adopt this attitude. We're not going to give an inch. We're not going to compromise. The Mexicans are at the table. We're not. They're negotiating, and they understand they are very small and weak compared to the U.S. They must have a deal. They get it. We don't get it. We still think that we are somehow the equivalent of the U.S. because we occupy a huge geographical space called Canada. And so we got to stand up to them, you know, shoulder to shoulder, mano a mano. And we just don't realize we must have a deal. We are not the equivalent of the United States. It is not about giving everything up. It's
10: sure,
13: about
10: but President, those are discussions you have internally. You don't go to the table saying, well, we got to have a deal. We're desperate here. And
13: I didn't say that.
10: That can't be your attitude. Well, but that's the tone. That's the tone.
13: No, the tone is we have to be far more strategic, like the Mexican government is, and say, what do we want? Do we really want to block resources exported to the world that wants them?
10: Well, we have a prime minister who says he's moving forward and opening up pipelines and doing all those things. I'm not convinced he's the real deal on that. But before I let you go, though, Professor, so here we are in this moment. And I don't disagree with much of what you said. I don't think controlling dairy prices are good for Canadians any more than they are for Americans. We need to be open-minded about some of these areas that I think would actually help Canadian consumers and get a better deal. But at this moment, I think it's time for the Prime Minister, if he's been stalling, delaying, waiting for the midterms to get more leverage or whatever he thinks is going on, it does feel like with this 30-day clock ticking now on the 50% further tariffs, that it's time to get serious. I talked to a lawyer last week who was in the trade business, said he went to hearings in Washington. We had an empty chair representing Canada. I think it's time for that to stop, and now we have to roll up the sleeves and get it done. If this prime minister is the Trump whisperer, it's time he started whispering.
13: Yes, that is my point. The fact we're not even at the table, I think, is the strongest condemnation of our country. The Mexicans are at the table, day by day, negotiating. We're not even in the room. Forget sitting down at the table. We're not even there as an observer in the room.
10: I think this is where the 50% tariff comes from. I think it's them saying, okay, now let's get serious or we're really going to hit you hard. I think that's the message that I'm hearing from
13: this.
10: It's not that he wants to put those tariffs in. It's, okay, let's get it done.
13: That's why he gave us a 30-day reprieve. He's saying, look, I'm saying this is a shot across the bow, and if we have the strategic moxie or brains, we will understand this is giving us 30 days to get put away all the childish talk and start dealing like grown-ups, like, you know, the other countries of the world, like Mexico. We're not. Because of this idea that, you know, we got to stand up to the bully as if it's somehow a high school football game. It's not.
10: The problem is, though, Ian, I don't have quite as much respect, I think, for Donald Trump's abilities as you do. I don't think he's a crazy person. But how do you deal like an adult with a guy who wants to tariff you because of smoke crossing the border?
13: First off, I don't respect him, okay? I don't agree with anything Donald Trump is doing, because people send me hate mail him all the time. I don't agree with anything he's doing. I supported every free trade agreement since 1988. But I'm looking at him and I'm accepting the fact that he is the president, whether we like it or not. He is supported by 8.5 million public servants in the U.S. government. He is supported by, when I say supported, they're there to support the president. He's got thousands upon thousands of economists, highly trained economists from the best universities in the world that have unbelievable data on every country in the world. And so, yes, they do have authority and power. It's not about Donald Trump, the person. We're so hung up about Donald Trump, the guy, instead of saying we're dealing with the world superpower. And there is a consensus emerging over the last many years by both Republicans and Democrats that countries have been taking advantage of the United States, not just Canada, but other countries. And now they're saying, okay, enough is enough. We don't like it, but we've got to confront that reality instead of sticking our head in the sand and saying, I'm not going to show up.

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10: Ooh, that booze ban is under the American skin, isn't it? Partly against booze ban and dairy protection. The Trump administration, Donald Trump himself said that's it. 50% tariff on certain Canadian goods. Forget about CUSMA exemption. There's a long list of products. You got 30 days before it goes into effect. Fenn Hampson, professor of international affairs at Carleton University, co-chair of its expert group on Canada-U.S. relations, joins us to answer the hardest question of all questions. Good morning, professor.
11: Good morning, Bill. Good to be with you.
10: So here's the question. What is Donald Trump up to now with this 50% tariff threat?
11: Well, I think it's important to recognize that he's now turned to a very old act, the 1930 Tariff Act, to impose a whole set of new tariffs, 50% tariffs, on some 20 billion plus in terms of value, Canadian exports to the United States. That's roughly about 5% of what we sell to the U.S. It covers a wide range of products, some 500 products in all. It's a very long list. Everything from wine, whiskey, dairy products, cement, furniture, hockey gear, hockey sticks. And this time there are no CUSMA carve-outs, so it applies to goods that the trade pact was meant to protect. Of course, the

0: $64,000 or $65,000 question is, why is he doing this? And I think it points to his frustration, the frustration of his officials on the CUSMA talks with Canada that have stalled. They want us to make a range of concessions on some 16 items that they identified earlier this year. And I think the goal is a very simple one. It's a bargaining strategy. The aim is to strip away our leverage before talks begin. That includes the provincial bans on U.S. alcohol. Our position all along has been that the tariffs on steel, aluminum, softwood lumber, autos that the Americans have imposed on us are illegal. We want them lifted before we get into a serious negotiation with the Americans about their irritants.
1: So both sides want certain things off the table before the talks even begin.
0: Exactly.
1: Which means the talks are already underway in a form, right? Just not officially yet. So how should Canada respond to this? Because it feels to me, Professor, like Donald Trump is put a 30-day deadline on because he wants to get some of this stuff dealt with before they get too close to the midterm elections. So he wants to start moving ahead of time. And I think our prime minister wants that deadline to get closer because he thinks Donald Trump will be more desperate for a deal. So I don't go ahead.
0: Yeah, no, you're absolutely right. I mean, our strategy has been to sort of rag the puck in the hope that as we get closer, as you mentioned, to those congressional elections, the pressure is going to be on the president, his administration, to have a CUSMA deal in place that will sit well, obviously, with American voters. He's upping the ante, no question about it.
1: Is it time for us to stop ragging the puck and then maybe make a long pass out to the center ice line and try to get some offense going here?
0: Well, I think you've answered your own question, and I would say probably yes. The Prime Minister said yesterday that Canada has tabled detailed proposals. He's ready to intensify talks in the coming weeks. Now, he's got to deal with some of the premiers. Doug Ford has, come out swinging, saying, it's got to be tariff for tariff, dollar for dollar. I think the Prime Minister's tone is somewhat different. It's let's be steady, let's be firm, let's not panic. But as you said, I think it's, time to, in effect, put our cards on the table to say to the Americans, let's come to a deal. Let's remember there's some things that are not being tariffed, our oil. Major energy exports to the United States, no tariffs on critical minerals, no tariffs on or additional tariffs on potash, very important for U.S. agriculture. And so, there's some big things that the Americans want from us. And, this comes in the context of a war in Iran that seems to be escalating. Price of gasoline is going up. We're seeing that as well. So I think we're actually in a pretty good bargaining position right now to push for a deal. We're going to have to make some concessions on things like supply management, dairy in
1: particular. Did the Prime Minister back himself into a corner on that, though? He was so clear that that would never be negotiated. There are a lot of people, I don't know if you're on this side, I'm certainly on the side of maybe it would be good for Canadian consumers in the long run if we got rid of it anyway, but do you think he has any room to maneuver there?
0: Well, yeah, he does. There's actually quite a bit of room to maneuver because the issue is not one of getting rid of supply management, it's how we apply the quotas for U.S. Dairy imports where we've been gaming the system. To essentially, drive down the volumes that they can export to Canada. So
1: yeah, you're not the first one to tell me that we have been playing the system a bit there.
0: Yeah, and we've talked about that before on your show. So you know, we clearly have leverage there. I mean, to me, I think the big issue is really on autos. You know, the Americans in their negotiations with the Mexicans, which are ongoing and perhaps a bit further than we are, have been calling for 50% American content in automobiles that are assembled in Mexico. That's not a big issue for us. You know, most of what we manufacture here and export does meet that 50% content requirement. So there are no big issues there. But, you know, if his goal is really to shut down the auto sector in Ontario, and sometimes they talk about it that way, then we definitely have a much bigger problem here. But my sense is that the officials in the United States Trade Representative Office, they want to get a deal. They want to you know, clear the decks on this. They're dealing with you know, trade wars with China, other countries that in some ways are much more intractable. So I think my sense is, you know, this is, you know, classic Trump bullying, negotiating strategy. And I think, you know, now's the time, as I said earlier, to stop perhaps ragging the puck, to say to the Americans, okay, let's get serious. You know, where are we going to make concessions? You got to give us something if we're going to give you something in return. You know, Trump doesn't like to negotiate that way, but if you leave it to the officials, I think, you know, there's certainly a basis for a deal here because there are mutual interests on both sides of the border. American business, you know, the automobile manufacturers, aerospace sectors, you know, Canada's their most important customer. They want to see a deal. They're putting pressure on the White House to come to a deal. So I think the challenge really now is to sit down and start negotiating in earnest.
1: Thank you, Professor. Appreciate your time today.
0: My pleasure.
1: Ben Hampson is a professor of international affairs, Carleton University, co-chair of its expert group on Canada-U.S. relations.
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14: Touchdown, Ottawa! 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
2: On the field with Steve Bunda.
1: Yes, he's on vacation, technically, but still following the Red Blacks. He wanted to do this. Do not blame me. I did not break his work-life balance formula. I didn't touch it. This was up to him. How's it going, Steve? You picked a pretty lousy week so far to be on vacation.
15: You know, I thought you wanted to actually talk about tariffs, Bill, or the Gordie Howe Bridge. I didn't know you wanted to talk about the Red Blacks, man.
1: Yeah, you'd rather talk about anything but the Red Blacks right now, wouldn't you? Listen, yeah, I'm going to tell you one thing, okay? I'm going to make you guarantee it. You've guaranteed it in the past. A couple of times last season, you guaranteed wins. I'll remind you, they didn't come. But I am going to guarantee you that the Red Blacks will not lose this week.
15: You know, that's the positivity that this team needs right now, Bill. That's exactly what they need, is to make sure that they don't lose this week. That's it.
1: And they can't because they're not playing.
15: Yeah. Oh, man. But the weather actually hasn't been so bad, Bill. I don't mind a little bit of coolness. It's made for some good fishing this week. I've been getting up nice and early. The rain this morning, a little frustrating to get out on the lake early. So kind of, you know, just stuck here talking about the Red Blacks.
1: Yeah. What went wrong in this last game? They were up by, what, 17 points?
15: 17 points in the fourth quarter, Bill. And it's kind of been the story of this Red Blacks defense. And, you know, being down on the sidelines for these games, the positivity, the confidence, everything that they were feeling so good, just, you know, during that third quarter and, you know, heading into the fourth quarter, it just quickly evaporated. And you could feel the nerves from the bench, on the sidelines, the team, you know, it just – play after play after play, they just did something wrong where it would get Winnipeg back into the game, whether it be a terrible punt, you know, not being able to make a tackle, and just, you know, constantly blowing plays. Whenever a team all season needs to go down the field and score on the Red Blacks defense, they've been able to. And it's unfortunate because Ottawa played pretty good for the most part and were the better team for three quarters of this game. And the big problem, though, was, you know, Drew Brown, they were facing him, and, you know, he's a guy that, you know, ended the game without throwing an interception, but he should have had four of them. The Red Blacks, especially one defender, Shakur Brown, he's a guy that's going through this bye week right now, who I don't even think he's been able to sleep at all because he dropped three interceptions that probably would have solidified a win in this game. Another guy, Deontay Ruffin, who, you know what, just literally, he practiced three times and played for Ottawa this week. They just brought him in this week. He dropped one as well. There was one in overtime they could have had to kind of also seal the game a little bit harder, but there were so many chances for them to win the game, including the quarterback, Jake Mayer, getting the ball with a minute left in the game to go down the field and score. They go two and out. They kick the ball. There was just so many chances, Bill, in this game where they had the ability to ice the game and they just didn't do it. And then it goes to overtime and then the rest was history. But whenever Winnipeg wanted to score, they were able to do so. And it was just breakdowns on defense.
1: Six games, zero wins, one close call recently. Maybe that's, I don't know, cause for some optimism, but where's the problem? I mean, you got a coach who won, what, two Grey Cups with the Argos in a few years. He was coach of the year. I don't think he became an idiot overnight. It sounds to me like when you're that close and you have guys making mistakes, dropping the balls, maybe you just don't have the right players and it's not a coaching thing. But you tell me, is it one or the other or is it both?
15: Yeah, and it's funny because the coach said, you know, a couple weeks ago that, like, and, you know, I can agree with it. A lot of the time these guys will have a great practice week. They have energy. They have confidence. They do things well during practice. But then when the lights come on, they just don't play that way. And guys make mistakes and they make silly mistakes. And on top of that, they'll take penalties or, you know, like you said, they're going to drop balls and it's like, okay, are these the guys that are ready to show up when the moments matter the biggest? And that's the problem. Some guys have not been able to. I truly think that this team kind of lacks that alpha leader that's in the locker room right now that can, you know, kind of call guys out and just, you know, be able to have ice in their veins and make those big plays when they need it to. Again, like Jake Mayer has the ball with a minute left in the game, Bill. And this is your quarterback that's had a great game so far and you're excited and you're thinking, okay, like you have a full minute here in the CFL. That's an eternity. Let's go down the field and at least kick a field goal or do something. Instead, it was a quick two and out where they barely even moved the ball at all. And you're just thinking, like, what's going on here? Was it the bad play calling? Was it, you know, the quarterback just couldn't get after it or figure something out? Like, they just don't have that one player that can make those plays. Like, you know, in hockey, you have that sniper that can score you a goal right when you need it, or that goalie to make the big save, or that defenseman to make that crazy play to break up a play offensively. Like, they just don't have that one person on offense or defense, it seems like.
1: But part of the problem is, if you're right about that, if they're not good under pressure, it's only going to get worse. Every game that passes without a win, right? Now just the pressure's cranking in on them. You're not giving me any optimism. Could a week off, the bye week, help that? Having a little more time to take some deep breaths, maybe work up a few strategies, give them some confidence? Or are they going to have to look beyond that? And I don't know, is there a trade deadline coming up anytime soon? Do they need to make a big trade? Some surprise signing of somebody? I mean, it feels like they need some kind of shakeup, or somebody needs to get fired.
15: Yeah, and I think everything needs to be on the table. Firing, you know, players being cut. In terms of trading guys, you know, that's something that doesn't happen too much in the CFL. Deadline's not until September, but at the same time, it's a team that they need to figure this out themselves. The week off absolutely helps, but they need to make changes. And if, you know, if a coach or, you know, someone isn't losing their job this week, well, then they've got to figure out a new game plan. Like defensively, they need to be able to stop guys when they need to, because again, it's just something that happens. And you want reason for optimism, Bill. Like you go down after their bye week here, they play Montreal, who's one of the best teams in the CFL, Saskatchewan, defending Grey Cup champions. Then you're in Winnipeg three weeks from now, facing a team that you just lost to, who's only getting better with Drew Brown as the quarterback there. And, you know, maybe Zach Claros comes back for Winnipeg either way. Then you play Montreal again, and then you play BC, who might have a different quarterback in there, but have also shown they could play good defense. So their schedule doesn't get any easier. This is a team that's lost 12 games in a row dating back to September 5th last year. Everything needs to be on the table. Firings, trades, cuts. They need to be able to do something to show, because the other problem is the fans are getting upset. Hosting the postgame show, everybody is wearing some, you know, from OSEG, the coaches, the players, like everybody, even they're going after people in Lansdowne 2.0, like hearing people just, you know, try and come after OSEG and the Red Blacks. Like there's a lot of frustration with this fan base. Something needs to happen. Something needs to be done.
1: Is their next game? It's July 31st. Is it at home?
15: Yeah, it's at home against Montreal.
1: What's happening with the crowds? I mean, it's been one playoff appearance in the last 6 years, no wins and six tries this year. The crowds must be getting smaller.
15: Yeah, they're not great. And, you know, you go back to last, you know, the game this past weekend, it was on Sunday night at 7 o'clock. Those are very tough draws. I think, you know, there was around 14,000, is what I think the numbers were, which, you know, that's not a great crowd for a Sunday night. And it's getting slower. There were times, I think, when the Red Blacks were driving early in the first quarter where it was like dead silent in there, and, you know, just watching and hearing the quarterback yell to the offensive line and his receivers and about to call the play. And it's like, you know, fans that are in the first level could hear everything that's going on the field. it was that quiet because there's just
1: like you're in a high school football game or something.
15: There might be more excitement there. I'm not quite sure. It's kind of crazy, but yeah, just the fans are very much in a, you know what? We want to see this team win before we fully get behind it. And it's, you know, I get the frustration again, 12 losses in a row dating back to last year, you know, glimmers of hope, like they're doing small things better and it maybe they're, a quick play away from, you know, just turning their luck. But it needs to start absolutely soon. And you know, playoffs, I have a very hard time believing this team will ever be able to go on a run right now and make it to the playoffs. But it's a team that absolutely has to look inwards at themselves and say, what are we doing wrong and what do we need to fix to get things right? Because it is going bad fast. And like you said, there's maybe a chance that, you know, 0-9 and 0-10 is on the table here.
1: All right. Go cheer yourself up. Go fishing. You can't get a win. You can't get a touchdown. Stop. What is it? What is it they say? If you can't get a spike, go get a pike.
15: I just made that up right now.
1: I think I made that up. So go catch something. Not one of those cancerous fishes that I've been reading about in the Ottawa Gatineau area. You see that? Ooh, the cancerous fish?
15: I did not see that. Is that a Dr. Dworkin special right now or what?
1: Well, but it doesn't, we thought about it for Dr. Dworkin, but it's the first cancer they've discovered that is contagious, but it looks like it's from one fish to another. I don't think you're going to get cancer by catching it. You'll want to throw it back, though. They're not pretty. Thank you, Bunda.
15: Thank you, guys. Good to chat with you.
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1: The four major league sports in North America are all looking at further expansion. Is there an end to it? Does this make financial sense? Wanted to ask Anthony LeBlanc, former NHL president, CEO, co-owner of multiple franchises, and current advisor to potential expansion partners. So I'm going to say, at least when it comes to hockey, Anthony probably thinks there is room for more expansion because that's what he does. But let's talk to him. Good morning, Anthony.
0: Good morning, Bill.
1: Yeah, it feels like sports to me is the only live television event that we all sit down and watch together. And as long as that's true, there's probably room for more teams in more cities. I think it's a growth area, but you tell me, you're the money guy. Can you get too big?
0: Well, it's an interesting question, but I think it is going to definitely grow in all of the four major North American leagues. Without question. I mean, the NBA is out there with a process in place to expand to both Las Vegas and Seattle. Major League Baseball has made it very clear that they are looking to expand to 32 teams. And the front runners there are Nashville, Salt Lake City, Charlotte, Portland, and our backyard favorite, Montreal. The NFL is really interesting because they've been putting out comments that they could see themselves expanding up to 40 teams total. And, you know, what they're kind of exploring is half of the expansion, so three teams coming from North America, and then three teams possibly in Europe. So that gets to be a really interesting part of the mix. And the NBA as well, I should have mentioned, have been very public that they are looking at creating the NBA Europe with 12 to 16 teams based in Europe. So this thing is going to grow.
1: If you want to see where they're going to grow, do you look for the biggest TV markets that don't yet have teams?
0: Yeah, so maybe now it's the time to switch, you know, come back to the NHL, as you say, the area I know very well. And yes, look, you, in my intro every week, you talk about the fact that I'm an advisor to potential expansion teams. Well, the group I spent the better part of 2 years working with is the one that was just announced, the Friedkin Group, which is focused on Houston and now Austin as well. So I was, you know, intimately involved in that for really up until the latter part of last year. And yes, so I mean, the commissioner, when we first met with him on this project back in 2024, was very clear, and he's made this, these three priorities are really what are important to the league. The long-term market sustainability, so what's the size of the market, what's the competition, you know, what do you feel the addressable hockey market is, but more importantly, the sports market. An arena, so he's made it very clear that any expansion franchise that comes in must have a new arena unless it's a market that already has an arena that would be acceptable. And in the main markets they're looking at right now, being Houston or Austin, Atlanta, these markets do not have acceptable arenas. And then, of course, the last part is really deep-pocketed owners, but that's kind of an expectation considering, you know, part of the announcement that was made with the Friedkin Group a couple of weeks ago was the entire entree price was going to be in the $3.5 billion range. So, yes, those are the kind of three fundamentals that certainly Mr. Bettman and the NHL are looking for, but I'd anticipate most leagues would be looking for. Well, I mean, the NBA, for example, when they're looking at Las Vegas and Seattle, they've made it very clear the entry prices are going to be $7 to $10 billion.
1: Yeah, you talk about that kind of money. Let's say the NHL $3.5 billion just to get in. It would be hard to make an argument to any city that you need their help building an arena if you've got that kind of money to put down in the first place. Maybe from a business point of view, you could also say, "Well, I already had to put down that kind of money, so now money's tight." How does that play out, and does it rule out cities in Canada entirely, like Quebec City that already has an arena? Does it just that now the costs are, like, I wonder, for example, if the NHL were expanding today, if Ottawa would even have a team?
0: Yeah, I mean, it's a good and it's a fair question. I think that, you know, where Quebec City, and yes, I'd have to say, even though Ottawa, with a metro just like Edmonton and Calgary of 1.4 million, we do have to deal with the Canadian dollar. And if a new arena is required, which, oh, by the way, certainly is the case here with Ottawa at some point anyway, it's going to be difficult to tick that box. Because if you look at as you said, in Quebec City, yes, they have an arena, but it's hard to believe the Videotron Center, that beautiful facility, is going to be 11 years old this fall already. You certainly
1: yeah, it's
0: have
1: getting
0: a
1: to be obsolete.
0: Well, yeah, I mean, it's certainly getting to the point where most teams, when their buildings are, yeah, they reach 15, they're doing major, major renovations. Like, yeah. I'm talking multi-hundred million. They certainly have the deep-pocketed owner, but, you know, I'm not going to disparage against Quebec City, but if they came into the league, they'd be at the bottom of the size of market in the NHL, just behind Winnipeg. But after you get past those two, then the next is, you know, then you start to build a gap, even like Buffalo at 1.2, 1.3 million people in the metro area. You have a sizable gap. So I'm not saying Quebec City is out off the table, and it's certainly not my call, and people in Quebec City would tell me I'm an idiot. But I think that the addressable business market as well, those are all factors that have to come in.
1: Does the league look at, and we need to be quick now because we're running out of time, but does the league look at an individual market sustainability alone, or does it talk about how the league can function? And so maybe some of the smaller markets still manage okay, because the big market teams still need people to play against you. Right. And I may not go see a game in Quebec City, for example, but I would watch it on TV.
0: Yeah. Look, I mean, one of the big things, and this actually leads to a final thing, and I'll try to say it quickly. All of this talk about expansion comes down to the individual board of governors of each of these leagues. And while, you know, the NHL and the NBA have all started these processes, at the end of the day, they're going to have the ownership, the current ownership, come in and give it their approval, because it means the league revenues will be diluted. And I've definitely heard of people, particularly the one I'm close to, the NHL. There are some owners that aren't super sold on the idea of expanding. So I think that, yes, it's got to be for the betterment of that league, for sure.
1: See, as a fan, I get to the point where I think, okay, to me, the talent level is already getting watered down. And then we're going to have to, more teams means you get to see your favorite teams play each other less often, unless you expand beyond what they're going to 84 games this season. I don't see they can go much beyond that. So, yeah, I wonder if you water down the product. I also wonder, and then one last one, Anthony, I'll let you go after this. How does it play into the expansion of the four major leagues when women's sports are becoming more prominent? The WNBA and women's hockey, does that make it tougher on the major league men's sports?
0: At this point, no, I don't see that happening. I mean, what we're seeing in most major markets is there's just a real high demand for all of these professional sports. I mean, we don't even talk about major league soccer in this conversation, although they're considered the fifth North American major league, and they've grown exponentially over the last 10 to 15 years. So I don't think that the onset of more women's sports, which I think is brilliant, is going to hurt anything. And then when it comes to the broadcast side, because that's such an important monetary portion, as we've discussed in the past, there's such a growth in the streaming products. And as you said at the outset of this conversation, nothing is more important from the side of getting people to continue watching live television than live sports.
1: Yeah, well, Major League Soccer could have really exploded until Argentina decided to give us the most boring brand of soccer anyone has ever watched and changed our minds after an exciting World Cup tournament, bored us all to death. Thank you, Anthony.
0: That wasn't much of a match. Yeah, thanks, Bill. Take care.
1: Yeah, don't you love it when a team decides not to try to win? I hope some NHL teams will learn from that. But you can't always win that way, because it gets boring when the hockey teams do that as well. Anthony LeBlanc, our business sports guy, former NHL president, CEO, co-owner of franchises, and current advisor to potential expansion partners.
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36: Good morning. I'm Eric Fox. Today, sunny and a high of 28, feeling like 32. Right now, it's 18 degrees. Your full forecast is coming up. First, your top stories. The city says the number of flooded basements reported has now hit 6,600. The Red Cross is working directly with more than 300 households who requested assistance, and the city says it is working with the province to expand coverage and relief for residents of the capital who previously have been left in the dark. CTV's Caitlin Wilson reports.
37: This was once Lydia and Danielle Pion's backyard garden, a place she and her husband spent years building. But on July 1st, it became a river.
38: It was just such force. It was just shocking and scary.
37: More than 3 feet of water tore through their property in Nepean, washing away patio furniture, part of their fence, and their children's play structure. Water filled their basement, destroying nearly everything inside. They say as Graham Creek rose, water poured across the street and onto their property. And when the couple turned to TD Insurance, their claim was initially denied. While their policy includes sewer backup and above ground water, they say it doesn't include overland flood coverage because their home is in a high risk area. But after CTV News contacted the company, TD told the couple water may have entered their home in different ways and agreed to pay $25,000 under their existing coverage. Caitlin Wilson, CTV News.
36: Minister of Housing and Infrastructure Gregor Robertson says the federal government remains focused on enforcing measures against forced labor. Robertson spoke to reporters after a Canada-only ceremony yesterday to mark the opening of the Gordie Howe International Bridge. asked whether Canada is considering retaliating against new U.S. tariffs tied to forced labor. Robertson says the federal government believes its existing regime is among the strongest in the world.
0: There is no daylight between us and the U.S. On our resolve to end forced labor. And we have actually active legislation on the House of Commons floor to take the next steps on that.
36: New 10% U.S. tariffs targeting goods linked to forced labor took effect with additional 50% tariffs scheduled for later in August. It's a new way to join the conversation. Have your say with the CFRA talkback button on the iHeartRadio app. From the CTV Weather Center, today sunny and a high of 28, feeling like 32 tonight, clear and a low of 17. Tomorrow mainly cloudy with a slight chance of showers and thunderstorms late in the afternoon, with a high of 27, feeling like 35. Then at night, cloudy periods and a low of 18. And Monday, cloudy with a chance of showers and a high of 28 with a low of 18. Right now in Ottawa, it's mainly sunny and 20 degrees, feeling like 24. That's the latest from the CTV Newsroom. I'm Eric Fox. 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
43: Yep, wrestlers with big attitudes and even bigger hearts stop by to talk about a powerful wrestling event called
0: Wrestling with Cancer is designed to raise awareness and funds to fight cancer.
42: Wrestling with Cancer has raised over $700,000 since its inception in 2011. Wow. 100% of the proceeds go to the Canadian Cancer Society.
1: And I had 100% of the chokeholds as I came into the studio and tapped out twice.
2: It is an incredible cause for an incredible event. Let me tell you, these pro wrestlers are committed to fighting hard and winning the battle against cancer. So let's get into it.
3: T4 Wrestling presents Fighting Back Wrestling with Cancer on Friday, August 14th in Ottawa at the Preston Center. 100% of those proceeds are going to go to the Canadian Cancer Society. To talk more about a recent world record that was set, we got pro wrestlers London Lightning and Junior Bonino from Mystery Wrestling. Good morning to the two of you.
4: Good morning to you.
3: This is, I'm so fascinated how people get into this industry. I was a big WWE fan growing up. RKO was my favorite move probably of all time, okay? each of you, tell me a little bit how you got into this field.
4: Absolutely.
7: I got into wrestling when I was around 14 years old. So definitely not the wisest move, but it was all because I was a fan at heart, just like I'm sure Lennon can say.
4: Absolutely. And yeah, well, I mean, we're all fans at heart, but I think the real reason is because we can't sing and dance. So what else are we going to be? That's going to be a fight.
7: I don't know about you. I got salsa class in me. I've been taking those. I found love of my life over there yesterday. So hey.
3: Yeah, here we go. I feel like you can probably work that into maybe some of the wrestling routine as well for the added drama, right?
7: I have. Trust me.
3: Okay, so this is really cool. So you guys set a world record recently. Let's pop this bad boy up. And I am so curious how we do this, because when you look at something like this, how do you guys inevitably set up something? Because this is over 20 hours of wrestling. Tell me a little bit about how you guys went about doing that and what goes into that entail, because 21 hours, 58 minutes, and 49 seconds.
7: Yes, it definitely wasn't easy, but with the help of Mystery Wrestling, we had a collaboration with a Canadian Cancer Society. And we raised money mainly for a charity.
3: Yeah.
7: So yes, in total we raised around $35,000. And we've been doing it since 2011. And in total we raised around $700,000 in honor of our friend Frank Marin, who passed away from cancer, unfortunately, back 15 years ago.
4: Yeah. Well, speaking on the record at hand, Mystery Wrestling, we love to push the boundaries just a little bit. We want to set records. We want to be something different than any other wrestling company that is on the planet today. So to do 21 hours, I mean, we needed over 200 wrestlers. Over 200. You only got two of us today, but we needed over 200 just to get that record set.
3: It's so amazing. So thinking about that, were you guys there the long haul too? Obviously, you weren't wrestling the two of you the whole time, but all of you together, all right, boys, 200 of us, can we get this done? What was that like to do that for such a long duration?
4: Yeah.
7: It was definitely an Iron Man shift, for lack of a better term. But with teamwork, with the help of communication, we really worked hard and pushed through. But it wasn't easy, but it was worth it, every second of it.
3: Yeah. Well, it's so amazing too. Okay, so now we're going to pop up. You mentioned it earlier. So here's the total that was raised for the Canadian Cancer Society from that. Over $34,000. And you touched on how meaningful it is for the two of you, especially for what you're doing it for. When you raise money like that, does that make it a lot easier to, you know what, we can do 22 hours, we can go 23 when you know what you're doing it for?
4: Yes. Oh, absolutely. And everybody's been affected by cancer somehow. So to know that we're doing what we're doing for a good cause, it made all the plumps feel a lot less painful.
3: And probably moving forward as well.
4: Yeah.
3: So if people come to the show, Mystery Wrestling, what are the different types of things that they can expect? Because when you're watching, there's so many different levels of pro wrestling.
4: Yes.
3: What can they expect if they come to one of your shows?
7: Well, other than the obvious, which is wonderful entertainment, we have great wrestling. We also have great love stories, me being one of them. I'm a lover boy myself, I'll say. But you also overall just get a great product. And to be more specific, C4 Wrestling is having a show on August 14th, I believe, called Fighting Back. It's the 15th edition of the show, and we're going to be raising money all for the Canadian Cancer Society.
3: I think it's so wonderful what you're doing. You know, it's entertaining. It's for a good cause. It's a wonderful story. Plus, I think one of you guys got your eye on this championship belt, if I say for myself.
4: Well, it is mine. And guy wants to step up and challenge me for it one day, well, you better be prepared to look at the lights, because I'm not letting it go.
7: Well, let's just say one day we'll see what happens.
4: We're going to challenge. You're going to challenge me on live TV. I can't believe that.
7: We'll talk about business afterwards. Let's focus on the professional side of things.
3: You saw it here first, the drama on CTV Your Morning Auto with the two wrestlers. Thank you for what you're doing for the Cancer Society, and continue on with the good work. Love what you guys are doing.
7: Thank you, sir.
42: While we
5: are way past tax season, most of us have likely heard back from CRA, and it is time to act now if you owe money. With us this morning, we have Mark Rollo from Doyle Saluski. Good morning to you.
6: Good morning.
5: Okay, so the first step in this is, of course, making sure that you did indeed file your tax returns.
6: Yeah, this is a weird topic in July, yeah, right? Like, yeah, July, Mark, you want to talk about taxes? Like, don't ruin my day, right? But the thing is, most people have filed. Yes. Most people have gotten refunds,
5: right,
6: which is great. But if you haven't filed and you owe tax, mm-hmm, CRA will start to grind a little bit here. What I mean by that is there's penalties and interest that you pay.
5: Right.
6: It's bad enough you owe taxes.
5: Yeah.
6: Like, you know, it's not the best situation to be in, but manageable, hopefully, for most people. The thing is, CRA will tack on taxes and penalties and interest on the taxes, I mean.
5: Okay.
6: So penalties and interest can get pretty steep. You start at about 17%, so on $1,000, it's 170 bucks. They can go up to 50%.
5: Wow.
6: So that bill can get up really quick, right? So I always love to say this, you know, keep more money in your pocket. So if you're July 6th today, you haven't filed your taxes yet, you're past the deadlines for 2025. A lot of people haven't filed for a few years. So get those returns in. At least know what's going on.
5: Yeah.
6: And again, a lot of people get surprised. They come to us, they file, and oh, we get refunds. I didn't know. There's credits that are available to get, like GST credits or all kinds of things, right, that kick in. So the nice thing about taxes is, once you file it, at least you know where you stand.
5: Absolutely.
6: Right?
5: There are options.
6: Okay. Exactly.
5: Let's talk about for those who have filed them and there may be a dispute with their CRA assessment.
6: Yeah.
5: Okay.
6: So right now, July 6th, you're still in the window. So when you have an assessment from CRA, you have 90 days officially to object.
5: Okay.
6: To say, I don't agree with this. Like, you may have been refused some deductions.
5: Okay.
6: A lot of people have their own business, right?
5: Yeah.
6: So you may have deductions you put in there for costs for certain things or repairs. And CRA says, listen, whoa, we're not going to accept those. We're going to refuse that right away. So you can object to that.
5: Okay.
6: You can actually extend that 90 days for about a year, depending on the circumstances. So there's ways to go around it. But the thing is, again, don't be like the ostrich, put your head in the sand. If you have an assessment, you say, hey, there's something wrong with
5: this.
6: Wait
5: a minute.
6: If you can't deal with it yourself, go see a professional. You may have an accountant already that works with you.
5: Mm-hmm.
6: Or talk to CRA and say, hey, what do I do about this? But, you know, you got to reach out and do something. You can't just sit and do nothing.
5: Mm-hmm.
6: Object to it officially.
5: Okay.
6: Yeah.
5: Makes sense.
6: Yeah.
5: What happens if you owe some money and you just unfortunately cannot handle that tax debt at this time?
6: The vast majority of people that we see, like we deal with people with debt issues, right?
5: Yeah.
6: We try to manage it with them. They have tax debt.
5: Yeah.
6: Tax, CRA is the, you know, the unfortunate creditor. You don't go to CRA to borrow money like you do in a credit card or a loan to the bank, right? They're there because you owe taxes, but you can work things out. The nice thing about CRA is that people really don't know this is you can talk to them.
5: Mm-hmm.
6: You can call CRA and say, okay, I've got these taxes owing. I can't pay it right now. I've got like a $3,000 or $4,000 tax bill. What do I do?
5: Yeah.
6: They will give you some time to pay it.
5: Some leeway.
6: Typically what happens is they give you about 12 months.
5: Okay.
6: And yeah, you're still paying interest on that as you go. That's okay, but at least you're paying it down.
5: Right.
6: So let's say you take that $300, it's going to take you a year to pay it. You're paying, you know, roughly $300, $250, $300 a month, which could be affordable in your budget.
5: Right.
6: But the thing is, if you don't do anything, it's just going to sit there. So first thing to do is talk to CRA.
5: Mm-hmm.
6: If you can't do that, then look at your, talk to your partner and see if in your budget you can make adjustments and try to figure it out yourself. If you can't, then you need to see a professional because you don't want CRA to take the next step, which we're going to talk about right now.
5: Okay.
6: Because they have a lot of power.
5: They do. Okay. Yeah. Let's talk about that last step. What happens if you don't pay it or don't call and get those options?
6: Yeah. The big one is wage garnishments, right?
5: Okay.
6: So you can go to your employer and say, listen, we're CRA. Here's the requirement. This person hasn't paid their taxes. Start garnishing their wages. They can go up to 30% of what you make.
5: Wow.
6: So that's a big hit, right?
5: Yeah.
6: The other thing they can do is they can freeze your bank account. So what do you use your bank account for, right? You
5: Everything.
6: Pay your Rogers, you pay your bills, you pay your insurance,
5: your
6: car payments,
5: your
6: daycare. So if your account's frozen, that, you know, handcuffs you a lot of times. Mm. So when CRA does that, there's issues. Again, talk to CRA if you can work it out. They can take the freeze off. If you can't, you need to see a professional. You need to see, listen, we got to get this freeze off my bank account. I can't operate without a bank account. Nobody can these days. Everything's debit. You know, you tap this, tap that. 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We know we file proposals with people all the time. As soon as you file that proposal, the freeze comes off. 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It's what you need to get back, right? 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Come to see a professional. We can take the freeze off, work out a payment plan, and get you back on track.
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5: Thank you so much for joining us today.
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0: Shields up! 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
1: Meow.
0: Yes, Samantha. 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
0: First, they must call. 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

0: got a chat with caring men coming together to raise money to fight a deadly genetic disorder for which there is currently no cure.
1: So wonderful. And if you think 18 holes is a lot, wait till you hear this one. These determined men are fighting cystic fibrosis one hole at a time.
2: Golf is a challenging game at the best of times. If you play, you know exactly what I'm saying. But imagine trying to play 100 holes in a single day. That's what our next guests have done. Not one, not five, but 9 times already. This will mark the 10th year of the 100 Holes of Hope Golf Marathon for cystic fibrosis and mental health. Joining us this morning are Phil Jones and Rob Redman, co-founders of the event. Good morning to the two of you.
3: Morning, Wolf. Morning.
2: We were just talking earlier, you know, I was telling you guys, you know, I feel really good about playing 9 holes, trying to get that in. 100 holes is so much. What kind of was the idea behind that, and how do you get through that?
3: Well, Phil found out about the idea, and basically we start at 7 in the morning, 2 people per hole. Each person has their own power cart, and you go hard for 11 and a half hours.
2: Oh, my goodness. How many swings do you think you're getting in with that?
3: Well, if you're a bogey golfer, that's 500 swings, so you can do the math, right?
2: I love that. There's a wonderful story for the reason that you guys decided to do this and coming up in your 10th years. Can you guys share those details?
3: I guess I can start. Both my boys have cystic fibrosis, and when they were diagnosed in 1998, my wife and I dedicated ourselves to raising funds and awareness for the cause, because neither of us have medical backgrounds, but we know people. And so we said, if we can raise money for the researchers, maybe that'll improve their likelihood of a long life. And it's been a phenomenal ride. I won't go into a lot of detail here, but if people want to look on our website, they can see a video from last year that talks about my son's story, which was pretty impactful. And Phil, well, let you talk about the health side.
4: Yeah, I met Rob and Nadine in 2002, and I had a marketing communications agency, and I wanted to give back to the community. I met Rob at hockey, and I offered my services. So I worked with them for 10 years through the cystic fibrosis, Senators cystic fibrosis. And they stopped doing that after about 10 years. I did it for one more year, and I decided that I wanted to continue. And I heard about this marathon, this golf marathon, and I thought, we could raise a lot of money. So I reached out to Rob, and he said, yeah, let's do it.
2: Mm-hmm. And, you know, Rob, when you think about it, you know, because so many people probably don't understand what it's like to have that within their family or with friends. What are some of the challenges that you face, and why is it so important to have funding like this to help families like yourself?
3: Well, the challenges initially, when the boys were diagnosed was that the life expectancy was not very good for cystic fibrosis patients. So, I got a frog in my throat. when our boys

0: as we're diagnosed, we expected maybe mid-20s they would survive that long if we were lucky. So we did everything we could to try to get the research money flowing so that researchers could find something. And today it's vastly different. My older son is now 31. He's married. He and his wife had a baby last fall. So the outlook is phenomenally better. And I like to think that some of the work that we did, along with thousands of other people across the country and around the world raising money for CF, has contributed to the research that resulted in this life-saving medication that came out in 2020 in Canada. And, so we're doing what we can to make sure that the people who can have an impact can have that impact.
1: It's so powerful. You gentlemen are going to be coming up on 1,000 holes over the last 10 years, if you think about that.
0: Yeah.
1: And up to this point, you talk about how important it is. How much have you guys raised with this over the last decade up to this point?
0: Yeah, we're almost $600,000.
1: Yeah. Wow.
0: And that's what went to the charities. That's not.
2: Yeah, everything goes to
0: after
2: charities.
0: Expenses. Yeah.
2: Yeah.
1: It's such a powerful story. And you do it where people turn their heads, 100 holes, 11 and a half hours in a game that's so challenging. I really love what you've done. You've taken a situation, that's so personal to you and you've shared it to help people in our community and beyond. It's so wonderful. I know that the event is sold out, but if people are still looking to get behind you guys, even for the next year, continuing forward, what's the best way to do that?
2: They can reach us at 100holesofhope.com and there is a place where they can go like a corporate sponsorship. And they can just sponsor, or they can sponsor Rob or sponsor myself. And I just wanted to give a shout out to all the Warriors, because we have a lot of people that come back and raise a lot of money themselves. Like individuals are raising over $10,000. It's about them and what they do. And also we're raising money for the Royal as well for mental health, which is personal to me.
1: So powerful for the two of you. I love what you're doing. Congratulations coming up on your 10 years. And I'm sure we'll be back here on year 20 having the same conversation. 2,000 holes deep. Does that sound good?
2: If we survive it.
0: That's an awful lot of golf.
1: Beautiful. Okay. Thanks to the two of you.
0: Thank you very much, Paul.
3: Humanist Canada is a national organization promoting a fair and equitable society guided by critical thinking and compassion. Jana Lee Morris is the Executive Director of Humanist Canada and joins us this morning ahead of the 2026 World Humanist Congress in Ottawa. Good morning to you.
4: Good morning, Melissa. Okay. Good morning, wonderful humans.
3: Oh, thank you so much for that. Tell us a little bit more about what humanism is.
4: Sure. Humanism is a secular philosophy of life. Where we, it's been around for thousands of years, and we really value, kindness, compassion, and reason, in the way that we live our lives. We feel that, we don't think that there's a supernatural being who's going to save us, and so we really do feel the responsibility is, with humans helping humans.
3: And why do you think humanism is on the rise here in Canada?
4: We have an increased secularism, trend to secularism in Canada. Over 40% of Canadians are now secular or folks who don't really attend a religious organization. I think people are looking for meaning in their lives outside of religious organizations that are not really meeting their needs anymore.
3: And tell us more about Ottawa hosting the World Humanist Congress.
4: So the World Humanist Congress is something that we're hosting in partnership with Humanist International. It was originally supposed to be held in Washington, and because of the current political climate, the Humanist International organization felt that it would be better to move it, and so we are so pleased to be able to be hosting it in Ottawa from August 7th to 9th. It's just a really exciting opportunity. We have over 500 delegates coming from over 40 countries around the world to meet and talk about humanism. And Canada is a really good place to have a conversation around humanism. We're known as a leader in considering human rights. And it's really a great honor to have this hosted here in Canada.
3: And can you tell us more about how Humanist Canada is supporting Canadians?
4: Humanist Canada has several programs that help to build community and to serve the needs of secular folks in Canada. So, for example, we have an officiant training program. That program trains humanist celebrants who can conduct weddings, celebrations of life, funeral, baby naming ceremonies, all the kinds of rituals that humans have been doing since the beginning of time, that secular folks really do also want to have those kinds of rituals. So we have a celebrant training program. We also have a humanist chaplain program. So we train people to be able to walk with people on their journey and have someone as a sounding board to help them make meaning out of life's twists and turns, in times of need, for example, in hospital situations, in correction centers, and even in the Canadian military, we have some humanist chaplains now.
3: And why do these conversations matter, now more than ever?
4: As a society, I think as people have moved away from organized religion, I think we've lost a space to consider what our values are. So we have core values. People want to do the right thing, but we don't have a space where we can sit and reflect on what those values are and how we can put those values into action in our decisions in our everyday lives. And so I think humanism fills that void in giving us a space to really name what our values are and then to consider how we're going to put those into action in the real world.
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0: All right, friends, I feel like it's been too long because usually we do this every day, but it's been a couple of weeks. We haven't really chatted about the one, the only, Colin Matassa from Robert Plant Greenhouses on our podcast.
1: He's such a good friend of the show, and he creates an impressive botanical oasis in studios. Sometimes you got to get up on your tippy toes, you know, when we're reading the camera. It's like, wait, because of, you know, all the leaves are in the way. I love the fact that he comes on and then we can talk about all things plant.
2: Absolutely. He shares his wealth of knowledge for all things flora. And this visit, Colin brought in 10, wait, more like 20, 30, 40 plants, all that are pollinators.
3: It is time now to get good to grow with our friends from Robert Plant Greenhouses, and Colin Matassa is here this morning, and it is pollinator week.
4: It is.
3: I love that.
4: So yes.
3: Tell us quickly what pollinators are for people who are like,
4: yeah,
3: so I don't
4: pollinators
3: know.
4: Pollinators are things like bees, butterflies, hummingbirds, all great things to be able to attract to your garden.
3: Okay.
4: And not only is planting pollinator-friendly plants good for them, but it's also good for you because these are all super colorful and beautiful plants for your garden.
3: And who doesn't want little hummingbirds and little, you know, butterflies in your yard.
4: Yes.
3: Okay, so you have some ideas to attract the pollinators.
4: Exactly. I'll show you a few different plants.
3: Perfect.
4: First of all, this one here is called the butterfly weed.
3: Oh.
4: It has a butterfly in the name, so you know it's going to be good. They do these beautiful little clusters of orange flowers. It is a native plant to the area, so it grows super well here.
3: Beautiful.
4: It can grow about 3 feet tall, and it is great for the monarch butterflies.
3: Okay, the monarchs.
4: Now,
3: ooh,
4: another one, this one here, this is the perennial geranium, Roseanne geranium. Beautiful purple flowers like this. It's more of a low ground cover type of plant, blooms from spring all the way until frost in the fall, so it is a very long blooming plant.
3: So it lasts a long
4: excellent
3: time. Longevity.
4: This one here with the orange and the pink blooms, this is actually called hummingbird mint.
3: Oh my goodness.
4: Or agastache, so it's a beautiful one to attract hummingbirds.
3: Right, because they like the tubes, right?
4: Exactly.
3: They like
4: anything
3: plants
4: with a tubular shape like that, hummingbirds love.
3: For their little beaks.
4: And these ones are also deer and rabbit resistant, so that's a great one too.
3: That's great. My dad would love that. Keep the rabbits away.
4: This plant here, this is called the ornamental onion, or allium.
3: Okay.
4: Like you see in the picture, they're going to do these beautiful clusters of purple flowers that look like something from Dr. Seuss.
3: Okay.
4: So they're a really beautiful one.
3: It is an absolutely
4: great one for the butterflies too.
3: Okay.
4: This one on the end with the white flowers, this is a Shasta daisy. You've probably seen them before, but they come in so many different varieties. Some stay short, some get nice and tall.
3: Okay.
4: And they're a great one for bees as well.
3: Okay.
4: Now on this side here,
3: moving down,
4: Coreopsis. This is a beautiful one with more reddish flowers like that, fine leaves. Or this one here is another variety with different colors like that. That's another one great for attracting bees, butterflies, and it's very drought tolerant.
3: It looks like a lot of wildflowers. Like when I see all the flowers here, I'm like, these are very wildflower-esque, if that's a word.
4: And the key with them is there's some that bloom at different times of the year.
3: Okay.
4: So the longer you have stuff in bloom in your garden, the longer you're going to be attracting and providing food for those pollinators.
3: So if you have different things, then you can get those pollinators around.
4: Exactly. I just want to mention on the end here, this is a hydrangea. A lot of people know hydrangeas. They like to have hydrangeas in their garden. This is a new and improved variety called the Incredible hydrangea.
3: Oh.
4: So they're a lot sturdier. They stand up straight. They don't flop over like those classic kind of Annabelle hydrangeas. So that is a great one as well to have
3: so
4: in your garden.
3: So better for our climate because sometimes we get stronger winds.
4: Yeah,
3: or these
4: are super, super tough. Incredible hydrangea is what it's called.
3: We still have a couple minutes. Oh, there's our little pollinator. Look, it's coming around. It's our Willy Bee.
4: Yes.
3: I change it from Willie Bear to Willie B.
4: Another one that's really popular is the perennial hibiscus.
3: Yeah.
4: They don't look like much right now, but you see in the picture, this is the dinner plate size hibiscus, so massive, massive flowers. They bloom midsummer until the fall.
3: My mom has those, and they are stunning. I
4: take
3: a picture of them every year.
4: And they like the full sun. So you have a full sun spot, but you need enough space because they get about 4 to 5 feet tall.
3: Okay, anything else you want to chat about?
4: Yeah, on the end here, this spiky looking one.
3: This one?
4: This is going to turn into purple flowers in just a couple of weeks. This is called Leotris, Blazing Star.
3: Maybe I could pull this off.
4: Yes, that is a native plant.
3: Pull it out for you so you could see. There you go.
4: Great for the butterflies, great for the bees. It is super tough because it's native to our environment here. Rose bush is always a great one for butterflies and bees. They bloom for such a long time. That is a drift rose, so it's kind of 3 feet by 3 feet.
3: Okay.
4: Great for full sun, and it's very, very easy.
3: Vibrant color as well.
4: Very
3: it
4: vibrant
3: smells
4: color.
3: So good.
4: Yeah,
3: it
4: we have
3: a, nice
4: over
3: scent.
4: 25 different varieties of roses in the greenhouse right now. So a great, great selection
3: so
4: for that.
3: So it really just depends if you're trying to attract, you know, the hummingbirds. You get the tubular, and this one keeps the the deer and the rabbits away, or if you want to attract more bees.
4: Exactly.
3: So depending on what you're looking for, there's an option for you.
4: For sure. Just bring in pictures of your yard, and our experts can kind of give you suggestions on what you could plant and where to plant them. We do have design services as well. 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
3: selection. So flower season is still in full bloom.
4: Absolutely. Absolutely.
3: Amazing. Yeah. Thank you so much for joining
4: us
3: today, Colin. And of course, if you're looking to attract some pollinators like our Willy Bee today, don't worry. We'll promise he'll stay away from your yard, but the real bees will come out. 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
5: Youth from across the North and around the world will depart on the 2026 Students on Ice North to North Expedition. We got Linda, Students on Ice alumni team, and we have Paninua as well to tell us all about it. Good morning to the two of you.
6: Good morning.
5: For those that are unfamiliar with this expedition, give me a lowdown because I find this so fascinating.
6: Yeah. Fantastic. Well, Students on Ice, we've been doing this for 26 years, taking youth to the Arctic and Antarctic on ship-based expeditions to really embrace place-based learning and get a first-hand experience. And this year we are, starting in Greenland, where Paninua's from, and we'll be ending in Iqaluit. And really excited for this year because we're also celebrating 30 years of Arctic cooperation with the Arctic Council and the Nordic Council ministers.
5: It's so exciting. And, you know, for you, especially because you're going somewhere where you're very familiar with, what's that like for you?
7: So I started back home and then I've never been to Canada before. So I'm very excited to see Nunavut and being here in Ottawa and like ending in Iqaluit. But I haven't seen south of Greenland that much. So I'm very excited. Like I will be joining others with them, but I'm also very excited to like show them my home, you know? So. Yeah.
5: What are some things when you think about that, you know, like you're excited to show where you come from, where your home is. What are some things that you think are really going to surprise people on the expedition?
7: Oh my God. on the south of Greenland, there's a lot of mosquitoes. So be prepared.
6: And a lot of Nunavut too.
7: Oh yeah. So you'd be surprised. Like I know someone who puts tape because there's so much, like you can't show any skin, but then like, I'm excited to show them like my culture and like, the nature is like so much different from here. And we have a lot of more mountains, I think, in Nuuk and the colorful houses. And we're going to see a lot of icebergs, I think, and some polar bears. So I'm excited.
5: Oh man. I mean, just look how beautiful it is. Everyone's going to have a good time. I feel like you're going to get a lot of wows and like maybe silent pauses just taking in the scenery,
7: yeah,
5: I imagine.
7: Course.
5: So tell me a little bit about, Linda, what you think that people should be taking away from this. What are you really hoping to achieve after this experience has been had?
6: Well, that's actually leads into my job. I'm the alumni team lead. So we always say expedition is just the beginning and it's a lifelong connections. And so we're going to see friendships made from all different places, exchanges of knowledge and what's happening and inspiration. We're taking youth ages 14 to 35. So some that are still in high school and haven't figured out what they're going to do. Some that are in university that are kind of figuring out what they're doing. And then some that are actually working. And I've seen it happen where they come on expedition and they get inspired by, wow, I can actually take art and science and put it together and have a dream job. And so that's what we see is happening is this inspiration that comes from being together and sharing experience. And, you know, how can you not fall in love with the places that we're going? Because it's, we get to, enjoy ship life, but we also get off the ship quite a bit and experience communities. We get to experience being on the land and learning lots of cultural perspectives of what's happening, and particularly around climate change. That's a big thing that us in the North are experiencing. And so being able to bring other people into that and have some shared ideas around how we can make the world a better place.
5: Perspective inevitably changes on a trip like this. What would you say is the number one thing when someone goes on an expedition like this and sees the culture, sees the land that they come back from and are changed?
6: Well, I think the biggest thing is that it takes away that misconception that the Arctic is a barren place.
7: Oh,
6: I think when you come up and experience it the way that we experience it, you walk away with a really rich feeling of what happens in the North and how connected to the land and water that Indigenous peoples have to our land.
0: It's so amazing. Linda Paninuwa, thank you so much for joining us because I think this is such a miraculous story. And I think we'll have to do a check-in after and we'll hit those points on when people come back from the expedition and we'll see what those perspectives have changed. Thank you so much, the two of you.
6: Thank you.
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0: All right. Something very important to me, especially when you consider our work hours. Mm. We're talking about sleep, and I know that all three of us have very different routines and very different lives. So, Melissa, let's start with your hopeful sleep routine.
2: Every night is a new night, is what I tell myself.
0: Not doing that.
2: So my kids are pretty routine. You know, we get them ready for bed, brush their teeth. They have their snack. We brush our teeth. We put them to bed. My husband usually puts Luca to bed. I usually put my daughter Lola to bed. that's who they choose. And then I usually fall asleep with my daughter, wake up and be like, oh, I guess I got to go to sleep too. My routine is pretty consistent. I try to go to bed between 8:30 and 9, but it's all dependent on my kids. And really, I just, as much as I would love a routine, it's kind of like whatever happens tonight happens. But sleep mask is a must. I have a humidifier. No blue lights an hour before bed, or like phones or anything technology. And I sleep with a night guard and a silk hair bonnet. I'm really cute at bedtime.
0: For those at home, you now have the full picture. Melissa Lamb heading to bedtime. What about you, Rosie?
1: Okay, so I say no blue light, but that never happens. I'm always just looking at my phone. Like, I got to be honest with you guys. I'm like, okay, just one more scroll.
2: Yeah. The doom scrolling.
1: And yes. And then I put that down, and then I have a book, and then I read like half a page, and then that makes me fall asleep. And then, like you, Melissa, I got my scarf on,
2: yeah,
1: and I've got my mouth guard on,
2: yeah,
1: and then I fall asleep. Will.
0: I'm pretty easy. I try to go to bed at the same time around 7:30, no phones an hour before bed, in a cold room with my fan,
2: ooh,
0: both for noise and for the cool air. So that's kind of my just,
2: oh,
0: but
2: my,
0: I don't,
2: gosh,
0: have kids. I got one dog to worry about. So
2: 7:30, the dream.
1: Nice.
0: All right. So it may be a challenge for us to fall asleep before it gets properly dark in the summer, but for many, the very act of sleeping can be a danger to their health if they suffer from sleep apnea.
3: A new weight loss drug has been approved in Canada to treat sleep apnea. Here to tell us what we need to know about the sleep disorder is Andrew Holmes with Sleep Efficiency Clinic here in Ottawa. Good morning, my friend.
4: Good morning. Thanks for having me.
3: I love this too because, you know, with GLPs, we always talk about how they're maybe used for one thing and then we find out for something else. But the first thing I want to touch on before we get into that is, like, what is sleep apnea and how do we find out that those are the proper symptoms?
4: Right. So sleep apnea, textbook definition would be pauses in your breathing for 10 seconds or longer. It's muscle tissues in the upper airway that cause partial or complete blocks. And these interruptions throughout the course of the night cause a lot of sleep fragmentation, oxygen desaturations, and there's a wide range of severity. So your classic symptoms would be chronic snoring, daytime fatigue, excessive daytime fatigue, poor memory and concentration, multiple awakenings throughout the course of the night. So that's really the main kind of point here is we want to figure out, you know, do you have sleep apnea? Is it mild, moderate, or severe? Does it need to be treated? And if so, what's the best path?
3: Okay, so you segue that perfectly because there are different severities towards the type of sleep apnea. If you do get that test, so what are some of those ones when you look at the list?
4: Right, so it's broken down into mild, moderate, and severe. Mild sleep apnea would be somewhere between 5 to 15 respiratory events per hour. These are pauses or reductions in airflow. Anything between 15 to 30 events per hour would be considered moderate. This would be a moderate apneic. Anything over 30 events per hour, you're considered to be severe. So I've had patients that stop breathing over 100 times per hour. So there's a lot of room in the end zone for these severe apneics. And, there's now some new treatment options, the weight loss drug called Zepbound. And again, this is to be in conjunction with a weight loss program, of course. Reduce calorie intake, extra exercise. There's a complete care map here, but the traditional kind of treatments are CPAP therapy, which is what we're going to kind of talk about next here.
3: Yeah, so let's get into that. So first I want to go back towards kind of what we talked about too with the new weight loss drug, because there's a lot of buzz around it. And how is that going to be implemented to help sleep apnea?
4: Yeah, good question. So this is for a very specific demographic. So this is for the obese population, and it's for people who have severe sleep apnea, which is, again, over 30 events per hour. So this wouldn't be for the mild apneics, not for the moderate apneics, and you have to be clinically obese in order to be approved for it. The traditional is kind of the CPAP, which has been only about a 50% compliance rate. That's the mask that people wear. So that's why there's a lot of excitement, because there aren't really many other options other than the CPAP right now. There are oral appliances, otherwise known as a mandibular advancement, that draws the bottom jaw forward, stabilizing the upper airway. But Zepbound is right now the only clinically validated weight loss drug that's been approved to treat those severe sleep apneics.
3: And how is the testimony has been on it so far? Because it is relatively new, but what you're seeing out of the drug right now has some positive signs, especially only for those that are in the severe category.
4: Yeah, so the early data shows that it's actually been reducing 25 to 30 respiratory events per hour. So let's say these candidates are typically, plus 30 events, 35, 40, respiratory events per hour, it's a dramatic reduction in the amount of respiratory events per hour. So they're going from severe apneics down to mild, which is a massive win. So it's exciting stuff. I suspect there'll be more data that starts coming out. And again, Zepbound is not necessarily new. We've got Wegovy, we've got Ozempic. But specifically for Health Canada approved to treat sleep apnea, it's the only one right now. And again, very exciting as another tool in the toolkit to be able to treat sleep apnea, which is about 1 in 4 Canadians now, the prevalence. It's pretty massive.
3: Well, before we get to our final board, I just want to ask you, because we're talking a lot about the severe steps, but someone that, let's say that's mild, that's still having some disruptions, but it's not, you know, ultimately completely disrupting their sleep, but they want to improve it a little bit. What are some key points for them to maybe improve their sleep if they want to increase that quality?
4: Yeah, so a diagnostic sleep test would be kind of the first starting point. You know, how mild is it? Does it need to be treated? What is the best pathway forward? Typically, what a lot of people can do to improve their sleep overnight, a lot of people are positional apneics. About 55% of people who have issues breathing only have issues when they're on their back. So sleeping on your side is probably a good starting point there. Best sleep hygiene practices, you know, going to bed at the same time, getting up at the same time, exposing yourself to daylight. The sleep hygiene practices aren't really going to treat sleep disorder breathing, though. Those are just things to optimize your sleep overall. But ultimately, what you want to do is get a sleep test done first and foremost. We got to get the data. What are you dealing with? Sleep efficiency, we offer home-based sleep tests, as you know. Devices are shipped to your front door. We have them reviewed by a sleep physician, and then those recommendations will be built in based on what that data shows.
3: Okay, I love that. So that's kind of our last point. And I want to ask you, you know, if you're just doing a generic sleep test, does that differ from when we get into sleep apnea, or all this data will be collected and then you go from that point so someone can get an idea of where they're at?
4: Yeah, so the home sleep testing is specifically a focus on sleep disorder breathing. The hospital-based sleep tests are more comprehensive. You're looking at, you know, 100 different types of sleep disorders. But with our home sleep tests, you're getting a ton of metrics that come out of it. You're getting sleep onset latency. How long did it take you to fall asleep? How many times did you wake up throughout the course of the night? What was the duration of those wakefulness periods? We're looking at oxygen levels, sleep stages. How much time did you spend in your deep sleep, in your REM? And again, it's all reviewed by a sleep physician. So it gives you a phenomenal overall snapshot that can allow you to move forward with getting some help. So sleepefficiency.ca is a great place for you to start.
3: And I have to ask you, because you treat so many people, when you look at someone that comes in that has such a lack of sleep, it impacts their lives in so many ways. Then when they turn that around, how have you positively seen that impact their lives as they go about doing that?
4: The more severe you are, the more respiratory events you have on an hourly basis, the faster you respond to the treatment. And a lot of time, if I'm reviewing the results with a patient, I'll start off by saying, you know what? This is a good thing that we've identified what you've been suffering from for so long, because with one or two small steps, we can make a massive change to their overall health. When that upper airway gets splinted and they go from stopping breathing 50 times per hour down to just one or two, increase in energy levels, memory and focus, their whole, you know, kind of life, it becomes this positive feedback loop. The weight starts to come down because they're exercising more because they've got the energy levels to do so. So I've you know, seen thousands of patients with over 20 years in this field, and it can be a complete game changer. It can be a complete shift. And for those that are diagnosed with severe sleep apnea, I always say, look at it as a positive. It's a new day. We've identified the problem. Now we just need to do is treat it.
3: The oldest line in the book. It's amazing what a good night's rest can really do for you. Andrew Holmes of Sleep Efficiency, always appreciate your time, my friend.
4: Thanks for having me.
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22: Good morning. I'm Eric Fox. Today, sunny and a high of 28, feeling like 32. Right now, it's 20, feeling like 24. Your full forecast is coming up. First, your top stories. The City of Ottawa is calling on the Ontario government to expand its Disaster Recovery Assistance for Ontarians, DRAO, program in the city after the July 1st rainstorm that dumped more than 100 millimeters of rain on the city and flooded thousands of basements. Mayor Mark Sutcliffe provided an update on Friday on flood recovery efforts, and now homeowners with flooded houses are fighting tooth and nail with insurance companies to try and get coverage in addition to the provincial aid efforts. CTV's Caitlin Wilson reports.
31: On Friday, the mayor said the city is still working to determine exactly what caused the flooding in each affected neighborhood.
32: It may be the volume of rainfall, it may be the infrastructure, it may be a combination of the two, and that's what we're going to find out by doing an exhaustive neighborhood-by-neighborhood assessment of what happened on July the 1st and what we need to do to better protect residents in the future.
31: And for the peons, those answers can't come soon enough.
33: We just want answers, because how are we supposed to move forward? And how do we know that this isn't going to happen again?
34: And the city says it will continue working with the province to expand eligibility under the Disaster Recovery Assistance Program. And while the peons are now getting some money from insurance, it won't cover everything. They fall within the activated area and are hoping for provincial compensation, but even that won't cover the backyard repairs.
31: Caitlin Wilson, CTV News.
22: Meanwhile, Mayor Mark Sutcliffe also says City of Ottawa advertising campaigns to promote activities happening in the city and to share tips on traffic and OC Transport Service does not mean the city is demanding public servants should stay downtown and support local businesses. CTV's Natalie Van Roy has more on this.
35: Christina Casper is already back to the office 4 days a week and is only expecting the commute to get worse this fall.
36: And so I'm anticipating in the fall a commute from downtown to Kanata-Stittsville is going to take at least an hour and a half.
35: She's one of thousands of federal public servants the city is trying to target in a new Come and Stay ad campaign, encouraging people to stay downtown after work to help alleviate rush hour traffic.
22: City staff would not provide any details on the Come and Stay campaign this week after Sutcliffe said on social media there would be no effort to direct people to stay downtown longer than they want. It's a new way to join the conversation. Have your say with the CFRA talkback button on the iHeartRadio app. From the CTV Weather Center today, sunny and a high of 28, feeling like 32. Tonight, clear and a low of 17. Tomorrow, mainly cloudy with a slight chance of showers and thunderstorms late in the afternoon with a high of 27, feeling like 35. Then at night, cloudy periods and a low of 18. And Monday, cloudy with a chance of showers and a high of 28 with a low of 18. Right now, it's partly cloudy and 22, feeling like 26. That's the latest from the CTV Newsroom. I'm Eric Fox. 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
43: Good morning and welcome to edition number 1022 for this July the 19th, 2026. I'm Dr. Barry Dworkin. You're listening to House Calls. Broadcasting live from the studios of News Talk 580 CFRA here in Ottawa, and taking your calls shortly at 521-TALK, 521-8255, star 580 on Bell Mobility, 1-800-580-2372 is our long distance and message board number. And I want to start off today with a supplement, the one and only supplement, regarding exercise and performance that has evidence for it. and that I am recommending to patients of all ages. There are some caveats that I'll get into at the end regarding any caution or contraindication to its use for particular medical conditions that a person may have. But we start off with the history of this. We all remember when Ben Johnson won his golden soul for the 100-meter dash in sprint in 1988, and then he lost it because he was caught up in his steroid doping scandal. So he'd used steroids as a performance-enhancing drug. But 4 years later, Britain's Linford Christie won the gold cleanly, and he openly admitted to using a particular dietary supplement. This supplement was called creatine. And this, obviously, since he won that gold medal, spread from track and field. People started to say, well, maybe I can use this for other sports. Now, there were some studies on this, but not a lot. But people decided to try this relatively innocuous dietary supplement. People start to use it playing hockey, swimming pool, swimming, playing football, baseball, going to the gym. Athletes and fitness enthusiasts would dissolve this in water, and they hoped for quick bursts of energy and offer, you know, better resistance training. That is, working out with weights to try and build up their muscles, get an extra few reps in their set. But where did creatine come from in terms of its discovery? Well, this goes way back to French chemist Michel Chevreuil. He isolated this in 1832 from animal muscle while examining and evaluating meat extracts. In fact, he named it, the word creatine comes from the Greek word creus, meaning for flesh, from it means flesh. And because he was a pioneer in organic chemistry, and he also looked at fat metabolism, he was curious about how this actually worked. He also was a debunker. He didn't believe in charlatanism. He spoke up against all the snake oil peddlers and all the different things that were out there at the time, and this was in the 1830s. But in the 19th and 20th century, there were several scientists, Justus von Liebig and Adolf Strecker, and also Carl Lohmann, advanced the understanding of this. And so here's how it works. If you think of your muscle as requiring an energy source or a battery, in order for that battery to discharge, there has to be some sort of reaction, right? You're hooking up the ends of the battery, the anode, the cathode, and the current will flow through and give you the desired effect. So how does the cell do this? Well, the cell uses as part of its energy source something called ATP. ATP stands for adenosine triphosphate. Tri is the key thing in here. Tri means three. There are three phosphate-like chains on this. And when your body or your muscle needs to work, what happens is that the ATP donates one of those phosphates, right? The P in ATP, to the tissues. And that molecule energizes what the process needs to do. And when that happens, it's like draining a battery. How do you charge it back up? Because now you don't have ATP anymore. You have ADP, adenosyl diphosphate, meaning two of them. It means it's lost one of them. So how does it do this? Well, the way it does this is the creatine donates the phosphate back to the ATP. So meaning that you get a faster recharge of the battery in your muscles so that your muscle has access to the energy needed to continue to function. It doesn't get exhausted as quickly. And that's how that works. So in 1992, a study showed that if you take oral creatine, it went up, your muscle levels of creatine increased. And in 1993, a study proved that it improves high-intensity exercise performance. So the key thing is the type of exercise. It's not going to help you for running a marathon. It's not going to help you for long distance walking. It's not really for cardiovascular exercise per se. It's more for short bursts of energy that are required. So a sprint, for example, a swimming sprint, weight training, those kind of things are where it will help people more. Hockey shifts is another one, right? You're on and off the ice in about 40 seconds. So all these things are going to play a bigger role when you're trying to improve their function. So that's what the studies are actually showing. And so again, the people that benefit most for using this, and I'm recommending this for healthy individuals. I'm going to get into it just in a minute or so where the warnings are. But for most people who are participating in sprints, hockey shifts, football, weightlifting, it enables faster cycling of that ATP, and it's practical for pretty much anybody. The dose, you can get it in gummies off of Amazon. You can buy it at various stores. It's you just want to make sure the quality is okay, that the company that's making it is reputable. But 5 grams before you work out is what is recommended. Taking more than that doesn't confer any more advantage. The 5 grams will saturate the muscle and allow you to potentially get a little bit more work out of your muscle when you're trying to exercise. There are some preliminary studies that seem to suggest that it may energize the brain and improve cognition, but that still is really intriguing, but not yet conclusive. So really, we can't hang our hat on that. And I wouldn't be taking it for that expressed purpose, more so for the exercise. So this article, which was also written by Dr. Joe Schwartz of the McGill Officer Science and Society, he actually said, and he's a person who's extremely skeptical of claims and really looks into things to know whether things are working or not, said that if he were a serious weightlifter, hockey player, or Olympic sprinter, he'd be taking it. So what are the caveats for this? Are there any absolute contraindications to using it? Well, the populations where creatine should be avoided or used with caution are if you have any pre-existing kidney disease or risk factors for your kidney not working properly. So you need to speak to your physician if you're in that situation. Not all kidney disease falls into this category. But before you start taking the supplement, because it's cleared by the kidneys, you need to ensure that your kidney function is okay. There are very few studies that have been done regarding pregnancy. So pregnancy remains insufficient to establish safety just because they have not done any studies on that. And if you have any pre-existing liver dysfunction, that is liver damage, the American College of Sports Medicine recommends screening for liver and kidney dysfunction before creatine use. So as with anything, you should consult your physician if you have any medical condition that can potentially cause damage or has been damaging to your kidneys. So, for example, people that have diabetes, high blood pressure, or reduced, there's a measurement for the kidneys called EGFR, and that's called the estimated glomerular filtration rate. It's simply a measure of how well your kidneys filter. The greater the number, the more efficient your kidney is. Most people, especially when they're young, have GFRs more than 90. Anything over 60, we don't worry about. As it goes down below 60, and that happens as we get older and with aging, EGFR will go down despite how healthy you are. When it goes down, you have to monitor that every few years to see where you're at. So, you know, if you're at 60, not a big deal, but if even 50, but as it's going down, again, you do need to speak to a physician to know whether you should be taking this or not. But otherwise, there are gummies. I am using it when I'm doing weights. I'm taking 5 grams of this before weight training. My wife is doing the same thing. My son as well. So because the evidence is there. And that's what's really nice about this. When there is evidence for something, you absolutely would recommend it for the people that are involved in that particular activity. And it's certainly much more gratifying intellectually to know how things work, rather than just by taking it on word of mouth to say, hey, I've heard this is something that works really well for you. Yeah, in this case, it does. But there are many other supplements out there that do not do what they purport to do and have the potential for causing harm. I'm going to take a small break and come back with your calls and questions. I'm Dr. Barry Dworkin. You're listening to House Calls. Back in just a couple of minutes.
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12: 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And we're going to go to Josh in Montreal. Hi, Josh.
13: Good morning, doctor.
12: How are you?
13: Not too good.
12: Okay.
13: I'm speaking to a doctor. Thank you for taking my call.
12: You're welcome.
13: I'm calling to find out what triggers arthritis, because the pain and the bone deformation are just astounding.
12: So arthritis, there are many different types of arthritis. So the bottom line for arthritis means inflammation of the joint, hence the name arthritis. So the question becomes, what can cause that inflammation? Well, there, if we go through the different types of stimulus that can cause that, the first is trauma, so overuse, which leads to what we know as osteoarthritis. That's where it's called the wear and tear type of arthritis, where you have damage done to the smooth cartilage surfaces that glide over each other in your joints, so particularly in the hips and in the knees. And over time, that cartilage starts to wear away. And the cartilage acts like a cap over the bone. And when the cartilage wears away, you now have bone that is exposed, and that bone starts rubbing against the other bone instead of cartilage against cartilage. So it's like losing all the lubrication in that area and the smooth gliding Teflon that would be in there, that things just slide all over the place. And when that happens, the bone starts to grind and it starts to wear down. And the process of all that damage leads to inflammation. And that inflammation leads to pain. The bone on bone rubbing also causes pain. And hence people end up usually going, when it gets to that point, for a joint replacement, because the bones just can't, the joint just can't work effectively anymore. So that's one type of arthritis, and that's inflammatory arthritis, wear and tear type of arthritis. The other more other common form of arthritis is more autoimmune, where the body attacks the tissues within the joint itself. So things like rheumatoid arthritis is a very common one. Psoriatic arthritis, where people have psoriasis, the inflammatory condition is not just on the skin, it also can affect other tissues and bone. So that type of arthritis is treated by suppressing the immune system so that it's not attacking the tissues. and allows the

0: those tissues to function properly. The issue is that it's always important to try and treat those conditions as early as possible because they are what are termed erosive arthritis. So that means that the bone becomes permanently damaged by essentially being eaten up by the immune system. Hence, when you look at someone that has rheumatoid arthritis and you look at their hands, someone that isn't treated, their hands become quite deformed. At the knuckle area, the knuckles break down and the fingers start to deviate to where the pinky is on that part of the hand. And that's where you have erosion of the joints, and that doesn't come back. You can't heal that. So you want to try and prevent that in the first place. So there are other forms of arthritis that will occur, but those are sort of the two main mechanisms that lead to arthritic change.
1: Is there any kind of magic elixir that I can get from the pharmacy to treat this?
0: So it's more controlling the underlying condition, right? So, for example, if you have rheumatoid arthritis or psoriatic arthritis or other autoimmune connective tissue diseases, it falls into that rheumatology category. Usually it's immunosuppressive agents that are taken, for the most part, lifelong. So those are prescription medications. For people that have osteoarthritis or arthritis where it's wear and tear, especially if it's mild disease, usually it's anti-inflammatory medications that are used. If there's no contraindication, if the person hasn't had any stomach bleeding or problems with their stomach, they can use those. But again, that's usually under supervision of a physician, especially if it's already noted that there's some damage occurring within the joint itself. There are also injections that can be done into the joint. There's a couple of different things that can be done for people that have, again, mild to moderate and osteoarthritis. So it's for people that have wear and tear type disease. One is called viscosupplementation. This is almost like a thick lubricant that it's called hyaluronic acid, and that is injected into the joint. For some people, it works extremely well. For others, it doesn't do a thing for them, and it's very expensive. One shot to purchase that at the pharmacy is about $400 to $450, and there's no guarantee that that is going to work. So people are given that caveat, and they can decide if they want to try that. What they may opt to do first, because it's much less expensive and it might be helpful for them, is a steroid injection into the joint space. The reason why steroids help is that it directly reduces that inflammatory process that's occurring inside the joint, so you get less pain, less swelling, slows down the rate of progression of damage, but it doesn't stop the progression of arthritis because we walk and we move and we run and we do all kinds of things. So the arthritis is still going to progress, but it might progress a bit more slowly and give you a bit more relief from that, from the damage. The other experimental approach, and this still requires more analysis, but it's out there, so I'm going to bring it up. I'm not convinced that it is helpful, is what's called PRP, or platelet-rich plasma. And some people say that it's helped them, other people say that it doesn't. But the studies are not very robust enough yet to really say whether this is helpful for arthritis. Some people use it for muscle damage and say it helps them for that. Again, I'm not sold on it. I'm not completely against it, but I, as with anything, I'd like to see more evidence. So if I'm making a recommendation, I'm not having somebody empty their wallet out for a treatment that doesn't have very much evidence is going to help them. Just like viscosupplementation, there's caveats because it's not a foolproof treatment. And if someone is already in financial straits, I don't want them to start spending all kinds of money on that without any guarantee that's going to be helpful, in as much as we try to guarantee outcomes. So that's sort of the approach to things. And ultimately, if someone has severe osteoarthritis, so where the joint is really broken down, there really isn't any treatment, conservative treatment that's going to help. That you can certainly use some medications to reduce the inflammation. Steroid injections don't work at that point. Viscosupplementations don't work when it's severe bone on bone. The only thing that helps in that situation is a joint replacement.
1: Are most doctors aware of the agony that's caused by deformation?
0: Yes, they are. Yeah, I would say they are. I've had knee replacement surgery. I've had knee damage, osteoarthritis. But you don't have to have it to know how painful it is. You can see when you're talking with your patients, and they come in and their mobility is down, their quality of life is diminished. And that's the key thing, is the quality of life somebody has. If you're noting that you can't do what you enjoy in your life and the joint is preventing you from doing that, that's a major consideration in terms of sending that person for a consultation regarding replacement for their joint.
1: Are opiates useful?
0: No, never use opiates for that kind of stuff. That's a slippery slope downwards. Opiates over the long term are not going to be helpful. It's a chronic condition, and then you run the risk of having someone becoming dependent on the opiates in those situations. So opiates are not recommended for that kind of pain. They're only recommended for acute management of pain where it's really bad, but otherwise not for chronic use.
1: Well, this pain, it's only occasional. It happens once or twice a month. So.
0: Yeah, that's where I would speak to your physician about using anti-inflammatories and such. But Josh, I have to take a break. Commercials are coming up, but thanks for your call, and I hope the joint feels better. We're going to take a small break. I'm Dr. Barry Dworkin, and you're listening to House Calls. Back right after the news.
2: 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Enjoy this encore presentation from the very best of House Calls.
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0: 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You're listening to House Calls. I'm Dr. Barry Dworkin. And we're going to go to line one. bring the phone up close so I can reach it. I want to speak to Helen in Montreal. Hi, Helen.
9: Hi, Dr. Dworkin.
0: Hi.
9: How are you?
0: I'm fine. How are you?
9: Good. Very well. My husband and I are in our 70s. We're in good health, and we both work out daily with 5 to 10 pound weights. I do Aquaform. We do stretching. Should we take creatine?
0: So as long as your kidney function is normal, so if you've asked your physician and they said they have no concerns about your kidney function and there's no liver issues, then the answer would be yes. You take 5 grams before you work out, and that should be fine. But again, I can't tell you to do it unless you actually know what your kidney function is like. And that should be a very straightforward thing to ask your physician about. But yes, I mean, I'm about 5 years younger than you. So I'm using it. My kidney function's okay. And so it's for that type of exercise. It's not a magic thing. You'll probably find you'll get a bit more energy out of your muscle when you do it. It's not anything where you go, wow, there's this huge, huge difference. But it is enough to give you a little bit of extra boost, and there's no harm in doing it, again, provided that your kidney function is okay.
9: Oh, that's great. I have another question.
0: Sure.
9: Concerning the previous caller, you said prevent your fingers from deforming. How is that done? Is that injections, medication?
0: Yeah,
9: prevent your fingers from deforming?
0: Yeah, so we're talking about rheumatoid arthritis, right? That doesn't happen with osteoarthritis. Osteoarthritis gives you little bumps on your fingers, usually at the ends of your fingers, the joints at the ends. Those are called Heberden's nodes, and you get little hard bumps at the tips of your fingers, and that's from osteoarthritis. Rheumatoid arthritis or autoimmune type conditions damage the bone itself. So it's early diagnosis that prevents that. It's not that you're taking something while the bone is deformed and then it corrects it. Once the bone is damaged, it's damaged if someone has rheumatoid arthritis. But if you've diagnosed someone early with that condition, and a lot of times it runs in families, it can be a genetically inherited condition. So if you know someone that has rheumatoid arthritis, but they don't have any damage yet to their joints or to their hands, when you do treat them, you do end up preventing a lot of the damage from occurring. So that's how it prevents the bone from being damaged.
9: And preventing is with
0: medications.
9: So it is medication.
0: Yeah, for rheumatoid arthritis, it's immunosuppressive medication. So you're reducing the immune activity, the body's own immune response that's seeing the joints and connective tissues as foreign tissue, and so it's attacking them. So when you're using immunosuppressive medications, you're blunting that effect. You're not allowing the body to attack the joints with that fervor, so the joints end up being spared as best as possible.
9: Well, that's great.
0: Yeah.
9: Enjoy the beautiful day.
0: Thank you. I will.
9: Take care.
0: You too.
9: Bye-bye.
0: Bye-bye now. 521-TALK, 521-8255, *580 on Bell Mobility, 1-800-580-2372 is our long distance and message board number. We have someone who's written, I broke my middle toe, not a major fracture, bone did not protrude, but because I went away shortly after and did some walking, the upper foot did become swollen. I did buddy tape the toe, elevated and ice it when I could. I'm now home and resting. Swelling has gone down. I've just ordered a post-op broken toe shoe sandal to help it heal. I did not go to the doctor. Anything else to do? So for broken toes, you're right. If it's just the digits themselves, just the toes themselves and not the foot. So typically when a toe gets broken, you get a lot of bruising and swelling around that joint of the toe, either what's called the PIP or DIP joints, the proximal interphalangeal joints. So the phalanges are the names of the bones that make up the toe and the fingers. And the PIP means proximal, so it's the first joint of your toe. DIP is the distal joint of that toe. So depending on if you see swelling and bruising around either of those, it likely was broken. You can't cast a toe. You can't really do much other than what you did, which is buddy tape it and ice it. It heals up over time. It doesn't usually interfere with gait. You do realize, though, that how much your toes hit things when you walk that you never paid attention to in the past. And now, every time that happens, you go, oh, yeah, I can feel that. So yes, there's really not much you can do. If it's the foot itself, a person usually would have difficulty weight-bearing and walking on that foot. There'd be a much more severe injury to break the bones of the foot itself, or what's called the metatarsal bones. Those are the longer bones that form at the forefoot that join up with your toes or the digits. And those bones, if they break, you would not be able to weight bear. Those are weight-bearing bones, and you have severe, severe swelling, bruising, pain. You usually would end up going to the hospital for something like that. You would know if that actually happened. So the quick answer is if you have correctly diagnosed this as a broken toe and it is starting to get better and the swelling is going down and you're able to walk and participate in things, then yeah, just be careful, protect that area, steel-toed shoes if you have from time to time, if you're going to be out walking, can protect the toe, but it's mainly protecting that toe from getting hit again, because invariably that's exactly what happens when you break toes. I've broken toes. A lot of people listening out there has probably broken their toe. And you know what I mean when I say that you're walking and you bump your toe against something and you've never realized you've done that before. And now you really do. We're going to go to line one and speak to Joe in Ottawa. Hi, Joe.
10: Oh, hi, Dr. Dworkin.
0: Hi.
10: How are you?
0: I'm fine. How are you?
10: Oh, well, very well. I know that I've listened to you a lot of times.
0: Oh, thank you.
10: With Bill Carroll and all that.
0: Yeah.
10: And I love, I guess, all your technical knowledge in the medicine field.
0: Well, thank you.
10: I have a question for you. I've been living with AFib. I got AFib. I was a runner, ran marathons and 10Ks. And my dad, I inherited AFib. My sisters, they inherited, but I guess since I was running in pretty good shape, I never received that with a little bit of high blood pressure, not very much. But anyways, my question is, I had a heart specialist before. I don't go to him anymore because my family doctor retired.
0: Right.
10: And I kind of look after myself the way it is. I'm on Xarelto.
0: Yep.
10: And I'm on Chlorophyll Plus for my blood pressure.
0: Okay.
10: And that's all I'm on right now. And I take a lot of vitamins, B12, chromium, D3. I take all those kind of vitamins and garlic pill.
0: Right.
10: So I look after myself. My question to you is, I like to work out. I go to the gym at, Good Life.
0: Right.
10: But I really go hard because when I used to run a lot of marathons and 10Ks, I find I have my cardio is amazing.
0: Yeah.
10: But how much shall I push my heart? You know what I'm saying?
0: That's an excellent question. And the only way to answer that would be to do an exercise stress test on you, because, you can have AFib and exercise, and that usually isn't an issue, but you do have high blood pressure. You're taking Coversil. For me to provide you with advice on what intensity you can exercise, I would need that information to know that to ensure your safety. So
10: gotcha.
0: The fact that you've been exercising in the past and doing well with that is good because your body is adapted to that. But
10: yes.
0: I'd be really careful because it's an arrhythmia and you're only on one medication to prevent blood clots.
10: Yes.
0: I don't know what would happen if you were to really push your heart and cause the rate to increase. What other things, are there any other arrhythmias? Are there any other things that are happening in the heart that could lead to a problem? So,
10: yes.
0: You do need to see a cardiologist. One of the ways to do that, if you have no family doctor anymore, is to go to one of the, urgent care centers or walk-in clinics in the city. To say that, because you've got to be getting your medications from somewhere, right? Someone has to be prescribing it for you. And
10: yes.
0: Ask them to send you to a cardiovascular center, because you do need a follow-up, right? You have a known cardiac history. There's a specific question that you need answered. The only way that's answered is by monitoring your activity when you are exercising. Because then if it shows you do that treadmill and the heart does very well and there's no issue, then you can work out in confidence and not have in the back of your mind going, oh my God, am I going to do something that's going to do harm to me? It takes a big monkey off your back by knowing that your heart is capable of enduring what you're asking it to do during your exercise.
10: That is fantastic. I was thinking of that because they made us, when I had the heart specialist at the Civic Hospital, he did monitor me. You know the monitor you have for 48 hours?
0: Yeah, that's the Holter monitor. That's right.
10: The Holter, that's the one.
0: Yeah.
10: And they determined, that's when they determined, hey, Joe, you got a, an AFib, right?
0: Right.
10: I didn't know that, So, but yeah. You know what was happening? Because I felt it when I had something, when you feel your heart skip a beat, when your body's at rest?
0: Yeah.
10: That's when I was feeling it. I said, what the heck's going on? So I was worried, but, I kind of said to myself, I've been active all my life. And, even though there could be anything could go wrong, as you know, I was kind of worried. I said, I always listen to you on the radio. I said, you know what, maybe I'll get him this time. And thank God I did.
0: Yeah, because again, part of the problem is with extreme exercise. So if you're really pushing yourself, that can make the AFib even worse. So that's part
10: of
0: it too. Yeah, so.
10: And that's what I do. I'll give you an example, Dr. Sorry to interrupt you. I get on the treadmill. I go at 16, the level.
0: Yes, you really work it. Yeah.
10: Yeah, I go 16, the actual, when that goes up.
0: Yeah.
10: Level 16.
0: Yeah, it lifts it ramp. The ramp goes up. That's right.
10: Yeah, and then my speed, I do about 8. So I do 45 minutes, and I waste about 1,700 calories.
0: Wow.
10: So I'm going crazy here.
0: Yeah.
10: Because I don't know when to stop. Like I ran marathons, and I'm a really good marathon runner. And that's what I'm saying.
0: Yeah.
10: How much am I really pushing my heart?
0: Right.
10: I mean, in a way, I might feel it a little bit. Like I'm a little tired when I'm done, but then I recover within an hour. I'm fine.
0: Yeah. And that's why you need to have good evidence to answer your question, right? So so that you can do that safely. Because a lot of times you can end up with an arrhythmia and you don't feel any pain with it, but the arrhythmia itself can cause you to collapse or faint or reduce your blood pressure.
10: Yes.
0: There's all sorts of things that can happen. So so I would definitely go to one of those centers. Just ask them to refer you to reevaluate your atrial fibrillation, and that you have very specific questions because of how you exercise to know whether it is safe for you to do that level of exercise.
10: That is fantastic. Dr. Dworkin, thank you so much.
0: You're welcome, Joe.
10: Guy.
0: Thank you.
10: And you're amazing. Let me tell you, not only me, a lot of people say it.
0: Well, thank you so much, Joe. I appreciate that.
10: Thank you. Thank you.
0: Take care. All the best. We're going to take a small break and get to the message board. There's a few questions there. I'm Dr. Barry Dworkin. You're listening to House Calls. Back in just a couple of minutes.
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0: Welcome back. 521-TALK, 521-8255, star 580 on Bell Mobility, 1-800-580-2372 is our long distance and message board number, and I'm going to be going to the message board now. We have Roberta from Hintonburg, says that Trillium, which is a medication insurance plan in Ontario, no longer pays for brand name Ozempic for my type 2 diabetes. I'm getting a similar cheaper pen from a company named Dr. Reddy's. It's out of India. What are your thoughts? This is one of two companies, Dr. Reddy's, and I think it is Apotex is the other company that received approval from Health Canada, began in May of this year. They approved it on April 28th, 2026 for the treatment of type 2 diabetes. It is semaglutide. It is the identical medication. It's much cheaper compared to Ozempic, which is, that is about $250 a month, depending on the dosing, can be up to $500 a month for brand name Ozempic. There is a Ozempic card that you can get at ozempic.ca that when you present that card, it significantly reduces the price of the brand name version. I'm not sure how low that price goes. One person has told me that the price comes down to almost the cost of the generics that run about $100 to $110 per pen as opposed to the $250. But if there's concern about the quality of the medication, because it's received Health Canada approval, it is like other generic medications that people use frequently. There should be no concern about using it. The pen itself, I think, is a little bit longer in terms of its shape. But that being said, the medication that is within that pen is the same, Roberta. So you can use it, especially if it's being covered for you that way. You can certainly use that in confidence to be able to control your type 2 diabetes. Another question, has there been any progress in research on myalgic encephalitis? The question for people is, what is myalgic encephalitis? Another term for that is chronic fatigue syndrome. And this is a real condition. It's a very frustrating medical illness because we don't know what causes it, because we don't know how to treat it very well. It's been kind of ignored. People end up suffering in silence with it because there's no tests that really show anything. That's the problem. But it is a recognized long-term illness that causes extreme fatigue. It doesn't get better with rest. It can cause problems with thinking and memory. Some people say they have memory fog or brain fog. They have chronic pain, sleep difficulties, and even dizziness when they try and stand up. And it gets significantly worse when they try to do things. They try to exercise. They try to walk. They try to read or do things that require cognitive focus. And this leads to sort of a crash. So they try to live their normal lives, and yet when they try to do that, it only makes the condition worse. So the question is if there's any research that's going on. So the answer is yes, there is research, and there are some treatments that have been proposed. Some are used right now. Others are in experimental phases, looking at different aspects of how this could potentially happen. Again, part of the problem is that the mechanism is not known. Mechanisms of disease are called pathophysiology. And without knowing the pathophysiology, you don't know where to attack this problem. So you end up sort of carpet bombing things, like giving something in the hope that by just blanketing the area, you will somehow help that person. But that has consequences too when you are using medications for which there isn't any indication for its use, but you're really at a point where the person is suffering and you're trying to figure out if there's something available that could potentially reduce that discomfort and improve quality of life. So for fatigue and brain fog, there's some medications that have been proposed, like low-dose naltrexone. It can help some people with energy and thinking. Certain antidepressant-type medications like duloxetine or Cymbalta can help. Pregabalin or Lyrica for nerve pain can help. But you can see where this is going, right? You're giving all kinds of medications to sort of piecemeal try and treat all the symptoms and not getting to the core of why this is actually happening. And that's where the research is directed now, to try and figure out, is there something going on with immune system function? Is there something that's causing the inflammation, the pain? Because it's so widespread all over the place, it has to be a mechanism that affects multiple systems. So that's where they're directing things to immunosuppressive agents, trying to see if that tries to reduce the problem. And if people are having trouble with sleep, things like melatonin, trazodone, other sleep medications can be helpful. But again, that's a piecemeal approach. So in the past, it was said try to exercise to help, but that actually has been discredited. Exercise, and especially trying to get out there and really push yourself, makes things worse and makes the fatigue worse. There's a recommended approach called pacing, where it's learning to balance the activity and rest so you stay within your energy limits to avoid crashes. So the researchers are working on the following treatments. So what's called immunoabsorption. So this treatment filters certain antibodies from the blood, takes out antibodies, and early studies have shown results that has shown some reduced fatigue and improved physical function. Again, this is early days in terms of evaluating the issue. There are medications that improve blood flow. They're looking at medications that can increase blood flow to muscles that may play a role in chronic fatigue or myalgic encephalitis. And there are new drugs targeting this in clinical trials. And then again, there's treatments targeting the immune system. So scientists are really looking at whether calming down an overactive immune system can help with immunosuppressive medications, but those have side effects too. So that's sort of the state of where it is. So nothing has been forgotten. There is research that is being done to evaluate this. It's just because it's so difficult to try and figure out why this is happening, there's a wide range of approaches that are being used to try and figure this out. So I hope that's helpful for you. It doesn't solve anything immediately now, but it's not that nothing is being done to try and evaluate that condition. And that about wraps up the show. My thanks to Stephen Ellsworth for producing House Calls. And we'll be back next week with another edition. Thanks for your calls and questions. I'm Dr. Barry Dworkin. 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Have a great week.
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31: Good morning. I'm Eric Fox. Today, sunny and a high of 28, feeling like 32. Right now, it's 22, feeling like 26. Your full forecast is coming up. First, your top stories. Seven people have died in crashes on Highway 17 in the first 7 months of the year. Now the daughter of one of those victims is calling on the province to make safety improvements she hopes would prevent another family from experiencing the same loss. CTV's Josh Morano reports.
32: Every transport truck that passes brings back memories for Mallory Brinton of how her mother died.
33: Knowing that someone of that awareness when driving can get into an accident and lose her life is just one of the main reasons that really brought it to a forefront.
32: This stretch of Highway 17 is where 62-year-old Brenda Aubin lost her life in a crash in May. Brinton says her mother spent years traveling the highway. That's why she believes anyone can become a victim.
33: She drove a school bus, a big 72-passenger school bus, for many years.
32: 3 days after the crash, Brinton launched an online petition calling for changes she believes could save lives. Josh Morano, CTV News.
31: Ottawa paramedics say a man in his 30s suffered minor injuries following a vehicle rollover on Highway 417 near Maitland Avenue on Friday. According to Ottawa Paramedics Services spokesperson Chris Bourne, the man was the lone occupant of the vehicle. Bourne says the man was in stable condition and taken to hospital as a precaution. OPP say three vehicles were involved in the collision, though paramedics say they did not treat any other patients. While the three eastbound lanes were closed on the highway following the collision, they have since reopened. An Ontario's police watchdog says an officer in Ottawa didn't commit any offense after a 14-year-old boy was seriously injured during his arrest. The Special Investigations Unit says an officer pinned a boy who was wanted for criminal offenses to the ground in the area of Beausoleil Drive and York Street on March 30th. The agency says the teen was transported to hospital where he was treated for a fractured right thumb. The watchdog says the officer used force to arrest the boy as soon as possible because police had credible information he might have been armed at a location directly across from a school. Sign up now for our morning and evening CTV News Ottawa newsletters. 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From the CTV Weather Center, today sunny and a high of 28, feeling like 32. Tonight clear and a low of 17. Tomorrow mainly cloudy with a slight chance of showers and thunderstorms late in the afternoon with a high of 27, feeling like 35. Then at night cloudy periods and a low of 18. And Monday cloudy with a chance of showers throughout the day with a high of 28 and a low of 18. Right now it's partly cloudy and 22, feeling like 26. That's the latest from the CTV Newsroom. I'm Eric Fox. 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
10: Hi there, and welcome to the best of the Vashi Capello Show. Really happy to be with you this week. Hope it's been a great one for you. It certainly was a newsy one. Lots going on, kicked off by none other than U.S. President Donald Trump, who on Monday announced that in a month he intended to apply a whole slew of 50% tariffs to a variety of Canadian products headed into the United States, everything from whiskey to hockey sticks to wallpaper. And it was all in response, the White House claims, to the counter tariffs that Canada has put on, for example, American booze, or in the case of American booze, pulling it right off the shelves in some provinces. And so we find ourselves at a bit of an impasse where pressure is on the Prime Minister to respond to what the United States is threatening, to what Donald Trump is threatening. But obviously the premiers are not all unified in deciding how the Prime Minister should respond and what leverage he should use. So we're going to explore what Canada can do, what Canada should do, with Erin O'Toole, who sits on the Prime Minister's Advisory Council for this issue and is also former leader of the Federal Conservatives. Then we'll go one-on-one with the CEO of Trans Mountain, Mark Mackey, in an exclusive interview. He is essentially going to lead the development of this new pipeline that will run alongside TMX to the West Coast to take oil from Alberta to primarily Asian markets. So we're going to talk to him about how expensive that could get, how feasible it is, and what the potential economic benefits are for Canada. Then Lana Payne will be here because Unifor, she's the head of Unifor, is in negotiations with big three automakers. They've come to a conclusion where Ford is concerned, and it involves some really interesting agreements on investment. Basically, they've negotiated additional investment in Canadian plants from Ford. So we'll talk to Lana about how likely that is with the other two big car makers. And finally, Dan Riskin will round us out. Men aren't good at talking while multitasking. He'll tell us why.
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10: U.S. President Donald Trump has threatened in 30 days to slap a whole slew of new tariffs on Canadian products, everything from hockey sticks to various types of booze, dairy products, you name it. What he isn't putting tariffs on, though, potash, oil, critical minerals, the stuff that the United States clearly really needs. Part of the federal government's response this week has been to meet with both premiers. The prime minister did that yesterday. And then the minister in charge of the file, Dominic LeBlanc, also sat down with the prime minister's advisory council on Canada-U.S. economic relations. One of the people who sit on that council is Aaron O'Toole, former Conservative Party leader, and he's with us right now. Hi, Mr. O'Toole. Pleasure to welcome you to the show. Thanks very much for making the time.
0: Great to join you.
10: I have to start off on sort of the latest salvo from the Trump administration, these brand new tariffs, the threat of imposing them in just under a month now. Were you surprised at all, given the juncture we're at right now in those kind of, I guess you can call them negotiations?
0: Disappointed, yes. Surprised, no. You know, this is the second term of President Trump. We really shouldn't be surprised by these shots out of the blue. But it's a sign that I think maybe he's looking at getting ready towards a final deal, a comprehensive deal. We've got a month to push and to suggest how bad these decisions will be for American consumers as much as Canadian workers. So disappointed, but not surprised.
10: So do I take from that you think this is more of a tactic as far as those trade discussions go than anything else?
0: I do think it's a tactic. Certainly, Donald Trump does believe tariffs are a tool that he allows dominance of the U.S. and to take on perceived unfairness. I don't think he really understands who ends up paying the tariffs and that these policies are contributing to the cost of living crisis that's hitting him in the polls. So I do think the team around him is used to his views on tariffs. But if you look at the cost of living, you look at the added complications of the Strait of Hormuz and just the challenge a lot of average Americans are facing, he's heading into midterms. I think he needs to drop a lot of these things, but to do it in a way that he can showcase he got great deals or extracted wins from Canada and from a range of other countries. And so we've got a window to use some of those domestic economic pressures to our advantage.
10: So I know that you're a member of the council on this greater trade relationship that met yesterday. Do you have a clear understanding of the strategy we will employ heading into the next 30 days to try and push exactly what you just described?
0: Well, the council was there to give feedback on how sectors of the economy, workers, policy people are taking the latest salvo from the Americans. So that was an update, and sort of feedback from the field was the biggest part. They are looking at strategies where we can apply pressure back. They are trying to coordinate with the provinces. And I do think that both our chief negotiator, Janice Schrett, and our ambassador, Mark Wiseman, are looking at the looming elections in the United States and where some of these cost of living crises are maybe causing a narrowing of races for Congress. This is something that I think a lot of Republican members of Congress will start applying pressure on the White House to say, look, we're in a tight race here. Canada is an important export market for my state and my district. And a lot of my constituents believe that tariffs and higher gas prices are the result of Trump policies. So what can we do to alleviate those pressures on members of Congress who are in tight races? So I think we're looking at the big picture, trying to respond to a bit of the chaos from our partner to the south. And it is a really good Team Canada approach. You know, this isn't about politics. It's about patriotism for the country.
10: Speaking of Team Canada, it's interesting that all of this happened just ahead of the meeting of the premiers that's taking place in Prince Edward Island. And it, you know, you and I often, when I'm interviewing you, are talking about China and some of these strategies that they employ to try and, you know, divide and conquer. Like often when they levy tariffs, it's in a way that will pit one part of the country, for example, or one sector of the country against another. And this list strikes me in the same way. There's certainly more emphasis on provinces outside of Alberta and Saskatchewan and a deliberate decision not to tariff a lot of the energy, the potash, the oil that the U.S. is on the receiving end of. How worried are you that strategy would prove to be successful, aka they could have some success in dividing provinces.
0: I'm worried about national unity at the moment, Vashti. I'd be lying if I said I wasn't. I do think, though, the U.S. list that they released using this 1930s Smoot-Hawley tariff obscurity to impose them had less to do about regional division and more to do about the real truth that a lot of sectors are critical to the U.S. So potash, for example, for the ag states, a lot of those races where agriculture is a big determinant, they need our potash as one of the key elements of the fertilizer cycle. Energy security in North America is something I've talked about for years. So if you actually look at that list, I think it's as much about American self-interest, what they exempted, as opposed to what they tariff. But it does give us pressure points that we can explore. One thing I hope that the premiers do in Charlottetown as part of their meetings is we need to really have the prime minister as the quarterback. He's in regular communication with the president, and there will be an executive aspect of any final deal, leader to leader. And we don't need 10 provinces and 3 territories coming up with their own pressure points, their own strategies, their own campaigns that will cause division indirectly. So I really hope Team Canada can be smart, a bit strategic in how we work together, and let workers in Alberta and Ontario know that we're standing up for everyone. We're standing up for interest, not one region over the other.
10: Do you think it's possible to arrive at that endpoint if leverage is concentrated in, for example, the case of oil in Alberta, in the case of potash in Saskatchewan, where the premiers are, you know, essentially Premier Smith yesterday was like, you're not going to use this as leverage. And other premiers in other provinces are saying, well, we have to like leave open that possibility. Do you think it's possible, let's say, for the prime minister or the lead on this to arrive at a position, should it be necessary, where pressure, you know, is needed to not alienate one province or another?
0: I think the Prime Minister Carney has reset the tone of dialogue with the premiers, particularly the MOU and his work with Premier Smith. He's a very different prime minister to Mr. Trudeau. There's no question. So I do think the premiers know that the prime minister wants to drive a good deal. And our retaliation potential against the U.S. should be a last resort. The irony is these Hawley Smoot tariffs, which were used in 1930, made the Great Depression worse because Canada at the time retaliated. So sometimes when we retaliate, it feels good emotionally, but it can hurt our workers even more, and it can divide one part of the country versus another. But if the U.S. continues on this almost irrational course on tariffs and on bringing down the overall North American economy, we do have to work together to see what areas of pressure can be applied as we're negotiating for a comprehensive deal. So we know some provinces are taking American spirits off their shelves. Some are not. It's a real rub for certain American governors. All of these things could be taken into consideration as part of a master deal, including 232 tariffs on auto and steel and aluminum. So I'm optimistic, but we have to start planning for pessimism. And I think that will be at the end of this 30 days. We have to have a plan to stand firm as Canadians.
10: I'll leave it on that note. Mr. O'Toole, thanks so much for your insights today. I appreciate it.
0: Always great chatting with you, Vashti. Thank you.
10: That's Aaron O'Toole, former leader of the Federal Conservative Party, and now sits on the Prime Minister's Advisory Council on the Canada-U.S. Economic Relationship.
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6: A few weeks ago, right at the beginning of July, the Prime Minister and Premier of Alberta announced that they would go ahead in partnership with Pembina and essentially build another pipeline to the West Coast alongside the current route of a pipeline that already exists, the TMX pipeline. You'll remember that pipeline was taken over by the government a number of years ago, constructed to the tune of $34 billion amid some opposition and some support. So this one, instead of going to the northern part of the West Coast, where it would face a tanker ban and strong opposition among some First Nations communities, will now go, is set to go, I should say, along the route of TMX. It'll also be basically developed by Trans Mountain. I had the chance to speak a few moments ago to Mark Mackey, who is the CEO of TMX. And I started off by referencing an interview I did with him exactly almost a year ago, in which he talked more about optimizing the current pipeline before moving on to building a new one. I wondered if his view, given all that's changed in the meantime, has shifted in the interim.
7: I would say it's gotten more refined and more informed over time. Like, one of the things that, you know, benefit of being relatively ancient and having worked in this sector a very long time is we've seen development happen, you know, in stages over time. And as I sat a year ago with you in Vancouver, it was, well, the first thing you need to do is get after the optimizations of existing systems. So that's what we've been very focused on and remain very focused on. But as you think out longer term, and we see and the ambitions of the country as it relates to its role on the global stage have gotten much larger. And Canada has an incredibly unique, resource base here that is going to be in high demand for a very long time to come. So as the year has unfolded since the last time we were together, it's become a lot clearer the long-term need is for more capacity. So, the things we were working on before remain a priority, and now we start shifting to the longer term, and that's where this pipeline comes in.
8: I'll ask you very bluntly, Mr. Mackey, as, again, someone with more expertise than the majority of us. Do you think this pipeline can be built, will be built?
7: Yes and yes, to be very direct in terms of the answer. I certainly think it can be built. We already have built something like it. This one is a little longer, a little bigger, more capacity than what Trans Mountain built before. But I think it's very necessary in the

0: the global context that we live in today, and that's become infinitely clearer over the last year. So for the country, this export route to the West Coast and all the different markets it can access, whether it's the United States, China, Korea, Japan, India, like all those are countries that will benefit from, Canada's energy resources.
1: So the economic case has certainly been made by both governments about the demand for it and the sort of utility from a geopolitical, again, perspective of increasing capacity. It's going to come at a cost, right? Because there is now taxpayer involvement, as there was with TMX. I know that you weren't necessarily there for the entirety of the construction of TMX, but you were very familiar with a lot of concern that emanated from the Canadian public about how much this thing costs. I know you can't pinpoint a cost right now, obviously. There are so many details to be worked out. But at this stage of things, do you think this project will be in the neighborhood of what TMX cost, or because of the extra length, because of the extra capacity, like, could it be more expensive?
0: I think on a, like a per unit basis, I expect it actually will be very competitive with the Trans Mountain system. And the reason for that is economies of scale. It's a, million barrel a day pipeline. And then, the benefits of, and we're starting to see this, the reforms that have been instituted to make, the processes smoother, more certain, and to be able to, see what a project, the life cycle is going to be. So I expect this process to be much smoother than the one that Trans Mountain went through before. So there are some things working in the advantage of the new system. Again, economies of scale being an important one. So I do think it's quite competitive. It will be competitive. Just like Trans Mountain, there's a financial case for the Trans Mountain system that is very, very strong. And I expect, and I've fully committed to, taxpayers seeing full value for the Trans Mountain system. Just to go back to us for a second, we paid $1.7 billion into the Treasury last year in dividends and interest. We'll beat that this year. You'll probably reinvest some capital in the years thereafter. And then again, when we come back out the other side of that, this is going to be a very profitable investment for the country, the legacy Trans Mountain. I expect the new system to be the same. And the overall economic impact that that system will enable is ginormous to the country. So I think that there's a very, very compelling case for the new pipeline.
1: Why do you think the case was not compelling enough for a private investor at this point?
0: Yeah, very, very good question. And so what you have here actually is a combination of a little bit of both. So you've got the government participation through Trans Mountain and through the Alberta Petroleum Marketing Commission, but you also have Pembina at the table, which is a very savvy company. And I think in part, a little bit of it will be, we want to see the resource develop. We want to see how the new reforms work. So I think it's a very good solution to the situation that we find ourselves in now. So this public and private partnership.
1: So one of the other things we discussed last year was, when should the government sell the TMX pipeline? And you have, for a while now been an advocate of not doing so immediately, even though that was the instinct of the government years ago when they took over the construction of the pipeline. You mentioned, I think I remember when we spoke, optimization, coming to a conclusion on the toll dispute, which has now very recently occurred, all sort of things that should be in place before that move was embarked on. So I wanted to kind of circle back to that question where TMX is concerned and ask you where you fall now in that proposition. Should the government be looking to continue operating the pipeline, do you think, or sell anytime soon?
0: I want to go back to my answer from about a year ago, and I think it's still applicable here today, which is there were a number of things. I think of it like a hit list or a checklist that we wanted to knock off. Rate case settlement was one. Advancing the expansion projects on the system was another. All of these things, generate value. An operating history, how utilized the system is going to be, and we'll come back to that in a second. So as you remove these uncertainties, the value of the system becomes much more apparent. And you do the expansions, which add, very valuable capacity at a very low cost. Again, that adds value to the business. So it puts, the government in a much better position to look at its options, say a few years down the road as it relates to legacy Trans Mountain. And I'm a big advocate. I believe this is a really important and strategic asset to the country. And so I'm unabashed on this. I think Canada should keep holding this thing. It may sell off pieces of it to, Indigenous. It may sell off, pieces of it to, say, pension funds. But I think Canada should always keep its fingers on this to a degree, its ownership interest to a degree. I think it's far too strategic to the country. And so for that reason, I think I would be more of a long-term holder. That would be my advice as an individual and someone who knows the space, hold this for a while.
1: Can I extend that logic? Would it be fair to extend that logic to a second pipeline then? Like, do you think there's a world in which, from your perspective, it would be a good thing for the federal government to be owning and operating two pipelines to the West Coast? Because you will know as well as I do that there will be a number of Canadians who would express apprehension about that.
0: Yeah, and I understand the viewpoint, and I want certainly disciplined, and I expect that, certainly with, as any taxpayer would. Pick the right time. If you're going to exit, pick the right time. That's a policy call. It's not my call. And so they'll make the right decision. I am very confident in the decision makers that run the country. And they'll make the right decision at the right time with the right set of facts. So I'm not worried about it. If they want to have private sector ownership, fantastic. If they want to keep an ownership interest, fantastic. Or some combination thereof, which is how they approach the new pipeline. They have a private party there, and they are an incredibly capable private party. So I think we'll see how all this plays out over time.
1: One final question for you, Mr. Mackey, on the pipeline that exists right now, the one that you're operating, and on the question of optimization. I know it's been a process, and there's lots of different things that have to occur. When do you expect it to be fully optimized? What's the best case scenario for the end date for that?
0: Yeah, what we're shooting for is the end of 28 as being kind of the full optimization point, and maybe a little bit of a trailer into early 29. But the work that we're doing basically is more pump stations on the existing system. It's about 30 kilometers of pipe, inside of BC that we need to replace. And then power infrastructure that's necessary for the project.
2: That's Mark Mackey, the CEO of TMX.
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2: We're continuing our coverage today of the trade relationship between Canada and the United States and some of the consequences of threats of older tariffs, newer tariffs, and a whole bunch of stuff that's happening in the interim. Of course, the auto sector has been at the forefront of all of this, and auto sector workers in particular. They are actually, Unifor, the union who represents those workers, is actually involved in negotiations right now with two of the big car makers after reaching a successful agreement with Ford. Lana Payne is the national president of Unifor, and she's with us to talk a bit more about that. Hi, Lana. Pleasure to welcome you back to the show.
19: Hi. Great to be here.
2: Really appreciate it. I have a whole bunch of questions about some of the unique features of these negotiations, but I did want to start off just on the news this week of the latest round of tariffs, because some of them are specific to the auto sector. Once again, there's 30 days, of course, but or 29 now, I guess, before they actually get imposed. But what is your sense of, how you think this country should be responding, the government should be responding?
19: Yeah, the tariffs that we'll see or potentially see in 28 days now, I guess it is, are according to the U.S. in response to things that we have done, which were in response to things that they had done, in terms of the trade aggression that we've been experiencing for 18 months. So the new tariffs would apply to a whole host of goods, not necessarily in the auto sector. They're looking at forestry and chemicals and all sorts of things as a retaliation against Canada. Obviously we have to take this seriously as a country. I believe that we're seeing a fair bit of posturing right now before we get to a bargaining table. That's not to say that Trump won't live up to his threats here, but we expected these kinds of threats to intensify before we got to a serious negotiating table right now.
2: So do you think that's what's going to happen? Do you think that those talks will intensify this month?
19: I believe they will. All indications are that they will. Does that mean we'll get a deal this fall? I wish I had a crystal ball to be able to say that. The reality is there is a lot at stake right now, and in particular a lot at stake for Canadian workers. We've been hurt, I would say significantly by the current tariffs, which have been punishing Canadian workers in a number of sectors, auto, forestry, just to name a few. So we do need to get things clarified here, but at the end, if we're unable to make any progress, then that means Canada is going to have to look at changing its tactics here. And I think there's some strengthening of resolve in that regard from what I've been seeing in the last number of days.
2: And what do you mean by that? What have you borne witness to?
19: Well, I believe we've got to take stock of what we have to do in response here. It's we can't give any more concessions. We absolutely cannot give any more concessions. They have gotten us nowhere. We haven't gotten one thing in return for them, including being able to get to a serious negotiating table with the U.S. So those tactics haven't worked, and we'll have to try new ones unless we see ourselves making serious progress in the coming days and
2: just
19: months.
2: One more question on that before I move over to the negotiations. And I wondered, like, there's this whole debate between the premiers happening right now about how far you go in using the leverage that we clearly do have around energy in particular with the United States. Do you have a position on that?
19: I think we have to put everything on the table and work out what it is Canada can live with. And I believe the premiers have to come together. We need solidarity in this moment. If we've ever needed it before as a country, we absolutely need it right now. And I think it's fair to say that some parts of Canada have been hurt greater than others in this trade war. And a lot of workers have been hurt. So let's put them first in this fight and make sure that we go to the table with all of our strength and with a willingness to use leverage if we need to.
2: Okay, on the negotiations that are going on right now with GM and Stellantis, I read this a couple of super interesting pieces about the deal that you were able to reach with Ford and how it includes securing investment, like not just things that directly impact workers around wages and working conditions, but also investment. Can you help us understand how the union arrived at a point where like this became something to pursue in negotiations?
19: Well, to be fair, we've always made investment as part of our bargaining with the Detroit 3, because without investment, we don't get product, and without product, we don't have plants to operate, which means we don't have jobs. This has been going on for quite a spell right now in terms of being part of negotiations, because once we lost the auto pact, we lost a baseline for Canadian investment. We lost a baseline for content requirements, for example. And that losing that meant we lost any kind of structural investment guarantees for Canada. So our union basically had to pick up the slack here and make it part of our negotiations with the auto companies. You saw in the case of Ford, most recently, another $1.2 billion being invested in their Canadian facilities. And that's on top of what we saw committed during our last round of bargaining at the Oakville facility, which now has been completely retooled. And people are being called back to work there by the hundreds every week. And we have about 300 still on layoff there. So this is critical for our union. And it's always needs to be a critical priority for us in bargaining. And it will be again when we sit down to the table on August 10th with General Motors. And as you know, there we have an idle plant, and we've lost a shift in Oshawa, and we have an idle plant in Kami. So investment is critically important, because that's what provides us job stability here.
2: In the case of Ford, how would you characterize the reception to like, I know you've arrived at a deal, obviously, but like, how would you characterize their willingness to make this a big part of what you agreed to?
19: Yeah, I think there was a clear understanding, I would say, by Ford Motor Company that they sell a lot of vehicles in Canada, and therefore they should be investing in Canada. And I think that this should be the principle of any trade negotiation, whether it's with the United States or any other country in the world, that if you want to be able to sell vehicles in Canada, you ought to build them in Canada. And that means investing in our manufacturing footprint. Ford Motor Company has been here for over 100 years, and they've been investing in our manufacturing footprint. Obviously, the other two Detroit 3 companies have done the same, and Toyota and Honda have done the same in terms of investing in Canada. But that's not to say we don't have a problem. We have a shared problem with the United States, and that is we have allowed over time more and more imports into the North American market where those countries and companies don't invest in Canada in the same way that these companies do. And I think that this is something that can form the basis of a discussion with the United States in these CUSMA talks.
2: And when it comes to looking forward to the other negotiations, do you anticipate a similar level of reception on the investment piece?
19: I think it's going to be hard. Everything is hard right now because of Trump's tariffs. I can't and won't sugarcoat that for you, and I don't sugarcoat it for our members. This tariff regime that Trump has put in place has made everything much more difficult for our union. But we have to use the leverage we have as a union. We did that with Ford Motor Company. We will do that with GM and Stellantis, and it may be tougher there. But the reality is we will constantly remind them that Canadians buy a lot of their vehicles, and in return for buying them, they expect these companies to invest in Canada, invest in Canadian jobs, and I would say invest in good Canadian union jobs. And that'll be a part of the argument that we make. Obviously, there is a benefit for them for investing in Canada. That is, Canadians see them doing that. And secondly, our workforce is the best in the world, and they're the best at what they do in the auto sector. And that is a big competitive advantage for these companies.
2: I'll leave it on that note. Leanna, thanks so much for making the time for the conversation. Really appreciate it.
19: Thank you.
2: Thank you. Leanna Payne is the national president of Unifor here to talk a little bit about negotiations going on with two remaining big automakers out of the United States, or based in the United States, with Canadian representation, GM and Stellantis. They have already reached a deal with Ford.
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2: Dan Riskin, CTV's science and technology specialist, is back. Hi, Dan.
31: How are you?
2: I'm great. How are you?
31: Good. I'm so excited for both of these topics.
2: I know. Me too. The headlines just screamed at me. Yep. Are men really, I'm going to keep all my commentary to myself until the outcome of the study. Are men really worse at multitasking than women, Dan?
31: Well, I guess it depends who you ask, doesn't it? If you ask a lot of people that I've talked to about this study, they are universal in their belief that men are not as good at multitasking as women. But the researchers on this study and the people writing about it seem to have a different take. What they did is they had a bunch of men and women independently do a bunch of different tasks like cooking and looking up phone numbers and reordering words and these other different tasks. And they found that men and women have no difference in these tasks as they're doing them. But what is different is that if you talk to the person who's doing this task and you strike up a conversation, you say something like that really opens a can of worms, like, how do you feel about tattoos? When do you think you're old enough to get a tattoo? You ask something like that. Women will engage in the conversation much more than men will. Men often ignore the prompt and just do not respond about twice as often as women do. And so the conclusion that the researchers came to was, oh, look, men and women can multitask exactly the same. It's just that men don't talk as much while they're multitasking. But another interpretation of that is
2: a generous interpretation. Yeah,
31: it's too generous because talking is one of the tasks.
2: Right? Exactly. So thank you.
31: The men are failing at one of the tasks.
2: Yeah.
31: Like they're clearly different. Yeah. So anyway, I got worked up about this. It's clearly evidence that men don't multitask as well on certain kinds of tasks. And this seems to be, you know, speaking and holding a conversation while you're trying to do other things seems to be this place where women outperform men. And I hate gendered generalizations because I feel like usually they work against you, but I felt like I had to chime in on this because people were looking at the data and coming up with this conclusion that didn't really fit.
2: Probably because men were looking at the data.
31: I did notice that one of the write-ups was written by men. I looked at the authors of the paper, and it's both genders are balanced among the authors, and so I can't totally say this is men trying to make themselves look good, but it is interesting, and it does. They also had people look at videos of the people in the first study that I just described, and people watched the videos, and then the people who watched the videos were asked to say how well they thought people did at multitasking, and they said overall their ratings were worse of men, but the ratings were actually very tightly correlated with the ability to hold a conversation. So women that didn't hold a conversation well were rated poorly, and men who did hold a conversation well were rated well. And so that ability to keep a conversation going while you're multitasking is a really strong message to other people about how well you're doing, regardless of how well you're actually doing at the tasks. It seems like people really pay attention to that variable, and that seems to be why it's such a strong belief for so many people that women are better at multitasking than men are, when maybe it's more subtle in terms of the other tasks they do.
2: I feel like there's 300 things I do a day that annoy my husband, but if I were to top the list, it would be like when he's doing something, when I start to ask him about other things. And it's like he's deaf. Like like, we have an age gap, and I'm constantly making fun of him for being older than me, much older, and definitely older looking. And when he can't hear me, like it's like he can't hear. But now I know scientifically it's just that he can't do it all at once.
31: I hope that makes you feel better. It's not going to solve the problem. You're still going to be annoyed by it. But at least you can have some sympathy that maybe it's not his age. Maybe it's just
2: I'm not really annoyed by it. He's annoyed by me is what I'm saying.
31: Oh,
2: it's just one of the more annoying things I do. There's a lot of them.
31: Oh, man.
2: But one of the
31: you'd be a lot. I mean, I got to say, you're a smart person and you multitask and you can juggle a lot of balls. And the other thing is
2: he calls it spinning. I'm like spinning all the
31: called?
2: Time. Yeah.
31: Well, but you're in radio, and so you need to be able to keep a conversation going when you're thinking about other things. Like, we're having this conversation, but you're watching the clock, and you're thinking about what's coming up, and you're thinking about what you'll do after the break. And yet, all of that just disappears when we're talking, and that just shows how talented you are. And now I know part of that is that you're a woman, but a lot of it is just you're a genius.
2: Or just that I'm spinny and weird and annoying, but your generous interpretation is very much appreciated.
31: My pleasure.
2: This is the other headline that I saw all day yesterday on CTV's news channel that was, like, freaking me right out.
31: Yes.
2: Contagious cancer in Canadian catfish? Sorry, what?
31: Yeah, so there's this one lake that actually spans between Quebec and Vermont. It's called Lake Memphremagog. And it is, it's kind of like Lake Champlain. It's sort of a long linear lake that stretches across the border. But in this lake, there's a fish called a brown bullhead catfish. And it's a fish that people eat and fish for. In 2012, a couple of fish turned up with these black sort of growths on them. And then over the ensuing years, it got more and more common to the point that by 2017, more than a third of the catfish in this lake have these black growths. It almost looks like a raised, like a sore or something like that. So the first thought was, well, this must be some kind of a pollution issue. And so the scientists went and looked for a pollution issue, and they sampled the tissue. And it doesn't look like it's pollution, doesn't look like it's a parasite. What it looks like is a cancer. But what's really strange is that when you look at the DNA of the tissue that has cancer, this black raised tissue on a fish, it's not the same DNA sequence as the rest of the fish. It's the same as other fish's cancers. And so it looks like one fish developed some kind of a cancer, and it's been spreading and going somehow from fish to fish and growing on other fish. So it's not something that happens to your own tissue. It's something that lands on you and starts growing on you. And so this is only the fourth or fifth time this has ever been seen in any kind of animal. Tasmanian devils have something kind of like this. There's something else in dogs, but this is the first time it's ever been seen in a fish, and there are tons of questions about sort of where this goes from here.
2: Yeah, so my number one question is, am I going to catch cancer like I catch a cold?
31: Right. So right now, there's no indication that it goes to any other species at all. It seems to be restricted to just this one kind of fish. And so right now, there's no need to panic. And the disease in Tasmanian devils, for example, stays in Tasmanian devils. So hopefully, that's the end of this. But we don't know how it spreads from fish to fish. Do they have to touch, or is it floating in the water as small cells that can get on a fish? We don't know those basic things. And so before we can really say what the implications are for the health of the ecosystem or for humans, we really need to know some more answers about those questions. But right now, I don't want to be alarmist, and I don't want people to freak out. There's no evidence that people can get this. It just seems to be something that's spreading among the fish.
2: So we will they be studying that and trying to get us some answers?
31: Oh, yeah. Yeah, they're going to be watching this very closely. And, you know, there are questions about whether they can contain it in this one lake or whether it's going to spread to other lakes, whether it's possible to cure it in the fish or what the endpoints are. I think the first thing is to find out how it spreads. I think that's going to be the big first question. But for now, it's just a weird, ugly thing that we see on the fish, but we're watching it very carefully because it gives everybody the heebie-jeebies.
2: Okay, well, good to hear. Thank you. No, that's okay. I like it when it's not alarmist. Always good to have information before I start freaking out.
31: Yeah, but it's important to know about it. But yeah. Don't get too scared, but pay attention.
2: Okay,
31: yeah.
2: Thanks, Dan. Appreciate it.
31: Thank you.
2: Dan Riskin is CTV's Science and Technology Specialist with Talk Science to Me.
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2: If you're still looking for plans this weekend, catch Atletico Ottawa tomorrow as they take on Pacific FC at TD Place in what's sure to be another very exciting home match. 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
14: Good afternoon. I'm Eric Fox. Today, sunny and a high of 28, feeling like 32. Right now, it's 23, feeling like 28. Your full forecast is coming up. First, your top stories. Ottawa Mayor Mark Sutcliffe says the city's advertising campaigns to promote activities happening in the city and to share tips on traffic and OC transport service is not the city demanding people to stay downtown. It comes amid public backlash on the new Come and Stay campaign, and the mayor fielded questions about the campaign on Friday. CTV's Natalie Van Roy reports.
15: Speaking to reporters Friday, the mayor responding to backlash over the plan.
17: That doesn't mean we're demanding federal public servants should stay downtown. We're doing nothing of the sort. We're communicating with them to let them know all of the measures that are being taken to make it easier to get to and from work.
15: The ad is part of a nearly $29 million plan to improve transit in the fall.
17: That's why we're increasing the frequency of Line 1. The double trains in September will be at a higher frequency than they've ever been since before COVID. We're adding express routes. We're amending and adjusting 30 other routes.
15: Some residents hopeful it will make a difference. Natalie Van Roy, CTV News.
14: Meanwhile, the mayor of Windsor, Ontario, says the new bridge between his city and Detroit provides an abundance of opportunities. Canada canceled the joint event and held its own bridge opening ceremony after U.S. President Donald Trump threatened 50% tariffs this week. Drew Dilkin says they're really excited about the opening of the Gordie Howe Bridge.
18: And for many years, folks have said to us, gosh, you're so lucky to have one of Canada's largest infrastructure projects being built in your backyard. And we were. You look at the bridge being built and the number of folks who actually helped construct the bridge and put the pieces together, we were very lucky.
14: The bridge's opening was delayed at the last minute when Trump wanted to renegotiate the terms of the bridge agreement. It's a new way to join the conversation. Have your say with the CFRA Talkback button on the iHeartRadio app. From the CTV Weather Center, today sunny and a high of 28, feeling like 32. Tonight, clear and a low of 17. Tomorrow, mainly cloudy with a slight chance of showers and thunderstorms late in the afternoon and a high of 27, feeling like 35. Then at night, cloudy periods and a low of 18. And for your Monday, cloudy with a chance of showers and a high of 28 with a low of 18. Right now, it's mostly cloudy and 25, feeling like 30. That's the latest from the CTV Newsroom. I'm Eric Fox. 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
36: Good Saturday afternoon once again. Dave Watts with you, and coming up, an extremely interesting and timely hour as we look at sexual health issues for both men and women. We're also going to learn about pain management through focused shockwave therapy. We introduced our guest to you a couple of years ago or so on Experts on Call, and it's great to have him back again with us this hour. So then, to help us understand what focused shockwave therapy is and how it works and why it's preferred, pleased to welcome back Drew Klein. And Drew is the president and clinic director of Focus Wave Clinic here in Ottawa. Good afternoon, Drew.
37: Good afternoon, Dave. Nice to be with you.
36: Great to chat with you again, Drew, and get caught up. Now, we're going to look at erectile dysfunction, or ED, chronic pain therapy, and pelvic pain for women, and the technology, the evidence, and the solutions. In a nutshell, again, no pain, no pills, no needles, no downtime. Drew, let's start off with a look at the history of the Focus Wave Clinic and your growth here in the Ottawa area and in southwestern Ontario.
37: For sure. So I started Focus Wave in October of 2020 in the midst of the COVID pandemic. I discovered amazing medical technology that could benefit men's sexual health conditions, sexual dysfunction, specifically ED, erectile dysfunction, PD, Peyronie's disease, CPPS, which is chronic pelvic pain syndrome, and bladder dysfunction, or BPH, for bladder incontinence in men. This is a highly underserved market, and focused shockwave therapy specifically is incredible at treating these conditions. In addition, Focused shockwave therapy is exceptionally effective at treating chronic orthopedic musculoskeletal pains. And so those are the types of treatments that we provide for our patients here in Ottawa and in Waterloo.
36: All right. That's great. When did the Waterloo location open up? I'm curious. For those perhaps listening online and are living in that area.
37: So we've opened up a pilot clinic in Kitchener-Waterloo in late 2023. And so we have the same types of treatments available for patients, men's health and chronic pain in both locations.
36: Drew, let's take a look at the benefits of focused shockwave therapy. And I'm thinking versus acoustic or radial therapies. Maybe you could ID what the two of those functions are and how they differ.
37: For sure. It's really important for patients to understand. Most patients hear the word shockwave and they immediately recoil. You're going to put that on my what? And so it's a very common fear that people have. So understanding the difference between focused and linear shockwave, which is what we use, versus acoustic or radial wave, which you might see at your average chiro or physio office, which does have some benefit, but it's kind of like comparing a fighter jet to a bicycle. I like to say they both will take you from A to B, but one is much, much more powerful. So focused or linear shockwaves are true shock waves, meaning they travel directly into the body, into the cellular level of the condition. So it can achieve depths deep into the body that radial or acoustic waves cannot. So we use focused or linear shockwave, which can travel in some cases up to 12 centimeters into the body, totally non-invasively, and for most people painless because it's attacking the cellular level of the condition rather than radial or acoustic wave, which radiate the tissues, which tend to cause a little bit more pain and discomfort for patients. So understanding the difference between focused shockwaves and radial or acoustic wave therapy, again, those are not true shockwaves, is really, really important for patients to understand where the benefits of these conditions, where the benefits of these treatments might, how they might benefit them and why the difference in the price exists in terms of treatments of focused or linear shockwaves versus radial. It's very important for patients to understand that. So we try to educate people as much as we can on this amazing medical technology. Shockwave has been around for a long, long time. Relatively speaking, it was initially discovered. The first therapeutic medical use for shockwave was done by urologists in treating kidney stones from outside the body using what they call a lithotripsy machine, which breaks up kidney stones from outside the body. They figured out a way to harness shockwaves and spare the scalpel for millions of people to avoid a kidney stone surgery. So and it has progressed to the point where we have now harnessed a very, very powerful true shockwave that can provide patients with treatments that are downtime free, require no medications, no numbing creams, and it's a mostly painless treatment for everybody. So really, truly amazing medical tech that has applications not just in men's health and chronic pain, but also burgeoning categories in women's health, aesthetics, and also eventually in neurology. So there's a huge potential market for this amazing medical technology, and we are the local champions for it for sure.
36: I think that the key takeaway from this, Drew, has to be that it's not an invasive therapy, as you mentioned, and the pain is minimal, if none at all, really. This is terrific.
37: That's right. That's right. It's a really important feature of this medical technology that patients will often come to us, specifically in the men's health side, with the options given to them by specialists, urologists, usually, that their options are pills, injections, or surgery. And so we often would like to step in there and say, wait a second, there is a non-invasive treatment route here as well that can benefit patients without the need for any invasiveness, without the need for any lifetime subscription to a prescription drug, and certainly without the need for injections. So we always recommend patients consider shockwave first for, you know, any of these types of conditions where they're being pushed into surgery or injections.
36: What about the time factor for a particular treatment? Does it depend really on what needs to be done?
37: Oh, yes. So when patients come into our clinic for an initial complementary consultation, there's no obligation to come in and meet with us and see if our treatment is beneficial for, might be beneficial for you. Everyone gets, has their own protocol, basically. Yes, everyone has their own customized treatment plan. So yes, for, you know, a severe condition of erectile dysfunction or Peyronie's disease or bladder incontinence, we may recommend up to 12 treatments. We start everyone with, say, a 6-treatment course just to see how they're, how they respond. But some benefit from additional treatments. Others in, say, certain chronic orthopedic musculoskeletal pains, those can be effectively treated in 3 to 5 treatments. And so we and it's different for every patient, for the most part, especially on how they respond to the treatment. So yeah, everyone gets a customized treatment plan when they come to Focus Wave Clinic.
36: Going to take a quick break on News Talk 580 CFRA. 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
36: Welcome back. In conversation this hour with Drew Klein, and he's the president and the clinic director of the Focus Wave Clinic, and they're at Suite 201, 2249 Carling Avenue in Ottawa here, and their toll-free number is 1-888-558-9283. 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Lots to talk about this hour, of course, Drew. Let's get into some men's health issues here and talk about some of the concerns that men might have and how Focus Wave Clinic can address those issues.
37: So as far as men's health goes, obviously it's a very stigmatic condition. It requires a lot of eyeballs on your on the condition at hand before men typically act on it. Generally, men don't even talk to their physicians about their sexual dysfunction. Certainly they don't talk to their buddies about it. Nobody, but it's a much more difficult and challenging topic of conversation, obviously. So when we can finally bring guys in to open up about their problems, we try to provide them obviously a solution for it with shockwave therapy. So erectile dysfunction comprises the majority of our patient base.

0: reason why men come in to our clinic for erectile dysfunction issues, because they have a vascular issue. It's a blood flow related issue. And shockwave is amazing in terms of producing new blood vessels, neovascularization, the process of angiogenesis, creating new blood vessels from the existing vasculature to improve blood flow and improve circulation. So shockwave has amazing benefits for guys with mild to severe erectile dysfunction. And so erectile dysfunction is probably the most common. It's the most well understood, sexual dysfunction. It takes, it shows its ugly face in a different way for everybody. But when we treat it, with shockwave, we're treating it from a vascular perspective. We're trying to improve the blood flow to the penis and, help men, last longer, get natural erections, maintain their sexual vitality. It's really, really, a challenging topic of discussion for men. And, as a certified sexologist, my job is to, make men comfortable enough to discuss the problem and try to figure out ways to improve, their lot.
1: What about potential ED issues following things like prostate cancer, radiation, or perhaps chemo? How can shockwave assist in those areas?
0: So post-prostatectomy, oftentimes men will experience a loss of erectile function, possibly due to nerves that have been cut in the area. That's very, very challenging to overcome. And oftentimes their solution from their physicians are usually PDE5 inhibitors like Viagra, Cialis. And shockwave actually can produce some neurogenic solutions for patients to improve nerve function in the area. So post-prostatectomy, especially early post-prostatectomy, is very, very, shockwave is a very, very powerful modality for patients to try. So we highly recommend patients post-prostatectomy to consider this natural solution as a way to improve their erectile function.
1: Can ED be prevented earlier in life?
0: Can it be prevented? Well, I think, you know, having strong sexual desire and urge and vitality is something that, you know, for men, it really ebbs and flows. Our sexual wellness does change as time continues. It's obviously, sex is not a one man sport. It's a two person activity. And so it does require you to have, a partner who will, it requires you to have a partner who's on the same page as you, who wants to, have the same, or similar type sexual, enjoyment. So, you know, does it affect young men? It's affecting young men more and more often now, for sure. And so, we definitely, see younger and younger patients developing erectile dysfunction issues. It's quite common these days. And this for a number of reasons. Psychological erectile dysfunction is very common, especially in younger patients. So, I think you need to work on your vascular health, make sure you're, we call them the five pillars, making sure that your nutrition, your fitness, your sleep, your stress, and your lifestyle are all on the up and up. So if you can maintain all of those, and keep those five pillars strong, then the three other, you know, key components of your sexual health, they being your vascular function, your hormone function, and your, psychological functioning, are really, really critical to, maintaining strong sexual wellness.
1: Let's talk about pills and ED, medications. And I'm curious, I've heard this PDE5I pills. What are they?
0: Yes. So PDE5 inhibitors, are exactly as they describe, their phosphodiesterase number 5 inhibitors, which allow and permit blood flow to the area, to the penis in this case. And so those drugs, Viagra and Cialis, have similar effects, and they help to promote blood flow to the area. It's in my opinion, they are symptom treaters. They are not actual solutions to the problem of erectile dysfunction. They will temporarily supply blood to the penis for guys for who it works. But, for the most part, They do not treat the root cause of the problem. And that's where Shockwave comes in. That's where, looking at nitric oxide, formula.

0: formulations comes in as a natural way to treat these conditions.
1: So they can be used in tandem with shockwave therapy, I suspect.
0: Yes, yeah, some patients do really, really well. So I will often get patients who come in and they say, I'm taking, say, low-dose Cialis every day and or Viagra once a week or whatever, and they will say, well, it works, say, 20% of the time or 25% of the time. It works. It provides a benefit. And then they'll start shockwave therapy with us, and now they will attribute 90% efficacy of their drug. But the shockwave and the PDE5 inhibitor often can work hand in glove tandem and work well for patients.
1: What is Peyronie's disease? Drew, I've heard of this before. What causes it too?
0: Peyronie's disease is one of those conditions that, if you describe the symptoms, people will understand it, but most people don't know what the heck Peyronie's disease is. Peyronie's disease is a structural damage, fibrotic anomaly in the penis that causes pain during erection, that causes a curvature, in the erection, and makes penetration difficult to impossible. And it's usually the result of some form of trauma, physical trauma, meaning rough sex or rough masturbation or, you know, even getting a puck down there or a branch snapped off down there and hit you. That can cause a abnormal scar tissue to form in the penis and cause these symptoms. Very, very prevalent. Some studies show that about 9% of men over the course of their life will experience Peyronie's disease, which is about the same as diabetes. So it's my job, and it has been my job for the last 6 years since starting this clinic to let men know that this condition exists. And it's a disease, meaning it can progress and worsen, and you need to do something about it. Very similar to diabetes, as it progressively will worsen if you don't do something about it. So Peyronie's disease, 9% of patients experience this. It's a very, very traumatic condition. Most men don't even know how it happened. About a quarter of men come in and they know exactly what caused this issue with their penis. But I'd say about three quarters of men wake up one day and they say their penis is curved, their penis is painful during erection. They don't know how it happened. And I surmise my hypothesis has been for the last couple of years that men with normal erectile function get 3 to 5 erections every night. If you turn over on your penis during sleep, during a dream state, you might not even experience any pain, but you can cause damage to it. And the problem with Peyronie's disease is that it leads to erectile dysfunction eventually. That's the part of the progression of the condition. And so, and in a recent landmark study, a 25-year cohort study that was done, it was shown that men with Peyronie's disease are much, much more likely to suffer from anxiety and depression. It's one of those conditions that are very difficult for guys to speak about. It's a very challenging condition to treat and heal. Oftentimes, if you go to a specialist, you'll wait a year in this country to maybe see a urologist who might not have a solution for you.
1: Our guest is Drew Klein. 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Coming up right after the break, we'll talk about some of the health issues that women have to deal with when we come back on News Talk 580 CFRA.
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1: Welcome back to our discussion on the benefits of shockwave therapy, the technology, the evidence, and the solutions. As we alluded to earlier, no pain, no pills, no needles, and no downtime. Your Ottawa connection to shockwave therapy is the Focus Wave Clinic. And our conversation continues with Drew Klein. He's the president and clinic director of Focus Wave Clinic. Drew, we've looked at some of the key men's health issues in the previous segment. We're going to talk about some of the key women's health issues coming up, but there are still other men's health concerns to note. Let's talk about that.
0: Yeah, so we've touched on erectile dysfunction and Peyronie's disease. These are the most common conditions that we treat with focused shockwave therapy. There's a few others which I just want to briefly mention. They're very important as well. Chronic pelvic pain syndrome, CPPS, affects about 5% of patients over the course of their lifetime. It's what's called non-bacterial prostatitis. So there's no bacterial origin of the pain. And so shockwave therapy has been proven to be extremely beneficial for patients in terms of breaking up any scar tissue in the area. Usually it's a result of some type of injury. If not, then it can also trigger the nociceptors in the area for pain relief. Very, very effective at treating chronic pelvic pain syndrome, non-bacterial prostatitis in men. As well as for premature ejaculation, Shockwave therapy is well known to neuromodulate the penis, meaning if your autonomic nervous system is dysregulated, it can regulate it. It can neuromodulate, change for somebody whose neurons whose nerves are in the area very, very overstimulated, it can reduce the stimulation. For those that are understimulated, it can increase it. So neuromodulation for premature ejaculators plus certain training techniques is very, very important. So CPPS and PE, and also very important as well, especially post-prostatectomy and as men age, bladder incontinence issues and benign BPH, which is a benign prostatic hyperplasia. So those are conditions that shockwave therapy has been shown to have tremendous benefit for patients in triggering anti-inflammatory markers in the area, in the prostate area, to reduce inflammation in and around the prostate. Shockwave therapy is hyper effective at treating those conditions as well. So those are the five main men's sexual health areas that we treat. There's a burgeoning area of interest and research being done right now for women's sexual health. Women's sexual health, about 70% of women over the age of 50 suffer from what's called GUMS, genitourinary symptoms of menopause. And focused shockwave therapy in the limited research that we've done has been shown to be extremely effective in treating a number of different female sexual dysfunction conditions, such as dyspareunia, vulvodynia, overactive bladder, urinary incontinence, and chronic pelvic pain associated with endometriosis. So we're still in the early stages of doing these treatment trials, but female sexual dysfunction has a huge potential benefit from shockwave therapy. So we're always looking for women who are struggling with these problems and want to try focused shockwave therapy. So the sexual health market is growing. It's significant. People are becoming more and more apt to discuss these problems and try to find solutions to them.
1: Drew, let's talk about chronic orthopedic pain.
0: So chronic orthopedic pain, don't really need too much explanation there, but people who, millions and millions of Canadians suffer with chronic pain every day, and it can range anywhere from something as simple as mild plantar fasciitis in the bottom of your foot, in your heel area, up to, you know, calcific shoulder tendinopathies as a result of some injury, a non-diabetic neuropathy. These are all chronic orthopedic pains that can be effectively treated with focused shockwave therapy. So It's a significant market. Obviously, there's a physio and a chiro, and I mean, in Ottawa and KW areas, there's a physio and a chiro basically on every corner. And so, there's a big difference, of course, in between what most of these clinics offer and what we offer in terms of focused shockwave therapy. But the number of conditions that we treat, in terms of chronic, orthopedic, chronic musculoskeletal pains, there's dozens and dozens of tendinopathy related type conditions that can be very effectively treated with focused shockwave therapy. And for most patients, we will do a 3 to 5 treatment course. 5 treatments is usually beneficial. And we see patients once a week for 5 consecutive weeks to try to promote a neovascularization, reducing of triggering of anti-inflammatory factors, triggering the nociceptors for pain relief. Very, very effective and powerful treatment. And again, for most patients, they experience limited pain during, if you're already in pain, the treatment might have some painful effect, but it's very, very mild in comparison to, say, surgery or even cortisone shots. So focused shockwave therapy for chronic orthopedic pain is a tremendous market. And it's important, I want to bring up as well, that we have right now a program with Veterans Affairs Canada that allows for veterans RCMP and Canadian Air Force patients with Medivy Blue Cross to receive a $0 cost shockwave therapy treatment. It's for patients with service-related injuries as a result of their service. They are fully covered as $0 billing with our clinic to treat these pains. So we recommend any patient who has any patient from the military, especially with VAC, there's a huge potential complementary treatment at no cost to them to try shockwave therapy. And we really would like to see as many vets as possible come in. We take care of all the billing, all the paperwork, and try to get you treated and treated as soon as possible for your pain, because your pain's not going to wait for paperwork to get filled out. So we'll start your treatment right away. We'll get you started, assuming you're a good candidate, and get you going. And so we really, really want to push hard and remind veterans, RCMP and Canadian Air Force patients that shockwave therapy is available, the best technology with the best people to support you at Focus Wave Clinic.
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1: Once again, that's a great initiative for vets. Drew, the future seems to bode well for shockwave therapy, and Focus Wave Clinic is certainly right there. Now, I suspect post-stroke therapy for adults is more of a future look, but maybe you could bring us up to date.
0: Well, post-stroke, now we're talking about something. In my opinion, you're talking about the future of focused shockwaves. We're not quite there yet. The future of focused shockwaves is neurology, meaning there's a huge market, for patients suffering from neurological conditions that might benefit from, focused shockwave therapy. It's still early in the going. They don't, I believe, the shockwave, company that we work with is working right now on getting Health Canada approval for their neurological treatment, but it's still early in the going. We don't have the answer to that yet, but it's coming. Concussion, post-concussion, post-stroke, Alzheimer's, Parkinson's, there is a gigantic market where shockwaves could be very, very beneficial for all these types of patients.
1: Now, there's also been research into shockwave therapy to treat some cerebral palsy patients. Can we talk about that?
0: I don't really have any information on that, Dave, but sounds hopeful. I'm not too familiar with the literature or what's being done. But again, it kind of goes back to the neurological application of focused shockwave therapy. How beneficial can it be for the central nervous system? And I do see enormous potential and huge potential benefits going forward. And we're still not quite there yet, but we're getting close.
1: Technology continues to march forward, Drew. Got to be exciting times as shockwave therapy grows even more to treat an increasing number of issues.
0: For all the neurology stuff, it's still very, we don't even, the device that they're working on does not have Health Canada approval yet. So we're still early in the going there.
1: Well, Drew, the future certainly looks great as shockwave therapy continues to gain traction and new applications in healing and health continue to grow. Focus Wave Clinic is located at 2249 Carling Avenue, and their toll-free number 1-888-558-9283, and the website focuswaveclinic.com. 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
1: Our conversation this hour continues with Drew Klein, the president and the clinic director of Focus Wave Clinic here in Ottawa on Carling Avenue. And they also have an office in southwestern Ontario in the Kitchener-Waterloo area. Drew, let's talk about some of the things that we covered earlier of great benefit to those just joining our conversation. Let's review again services for men's and women's health. And I'm thinking ED for men and certainly chronic pain for women. Let's touch on some of those things.
0: For sure. Just briefly recap, Focus Wave Clinic is, you know, the Ontario leader in providing focused shockwave therapy clinic treatment courses for men's health and chronic orthopedic pain, and also a growing market in women's sexual health as well. So for your average patient, they will book a free, no obligation consultation to start. They will visit us and meet with our nurse and meet with myself, a sexologist, to discuss the conditions. We'll determine if you're a good candidate for the treatment. And for sexual health conditions, we start all of our patients on a 6-treatment course once a week for 6 weeks. We then take a 90-day break, very important, what's called healing period, where the body heals post-shockwave. And then we do one final maintenance treatment and follow-up. Patients often will continue, assuming the treatment had some benefit for them, with periodic maintenance treatments as well. This is the kind of thing where it's not one and done. You do have to do some periodic maintenance to keep things going, not just with your vascular health using shockwave, but also with your mental health, with your physical health. We've got to check your hormone levels, do your blood work. All those different things need to be done. So for patients with erectile dysfunction, difficulty maintaining or getting an erection, for patients with Peyronie's disease, curved or painful erections, for patients with bladder incontinence issues, overactive bladder, stress incontinence, urinary frequency, post-void dribbling, that's you know, shockwave is extremely beneficial for those types of patients as well. Chronic pelvic pain syndrome, non-bacterial prostatitis, we treat that as well. 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These are all the main men's sexual dysfunctions that we treat. 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
1: All right, let's take a look at the difference between shockwave and radial shockwave therapy, because we talked about this earlier, but certainly it's worth reviewing the difference between the two.
0: Sure, just briefly, we'll just touch on the fact that radial or acoustic wave therapy is not true shockwave. It's available at many local physios and chiros, and it does have some minor benefit, but the difference is between radial and acoustic wave versus what we offer, which is true shockwave, focused or linear shockwaves, is significant. Understanding the difference between the two, when somebody says to you they're offering shockwave, you do have a few questions to ask. What does that mean? On our website, we have a great blog about the difference between focused linear shockwaves, a true shockwave, and your typical radial acoustic wave therapy. Understand those differences before you commit to any treatment course is really important.
1: I think it's important also, Drew, to underscore the fact that it's a painless procedure, shockwave therapy, and maybe you could detail once again the follow-up. I guess no pills, no pain. It's really an amazing process.
0: Yeah, no pills, no pain, no surgery, no numbing creams. For most every patient, I would say in the upper high 90%, there's almost no side effects as well. No downtime for patients, meaning they can leave our clinic and resume all their daily activities, including sex. It's very, very important for patients. Obviously, we're considering, possibly a painful and long recovery surgical procedure for their condition. This is certainly a better option to look at before ever considering getting cut.
1: Looking at the future, Drew, I'm curious here. Is there some benefit for things like tennis elbow, or carpal tunnel syndrome, and those kinds of things? Can focused shockwave therapy be beneficial on those areas?
0: Oh, for sure. As discussed in our dozens of chronic orthopedic pain, the section we talked about there, it's certainly tennis elbow, golfer's elbow, calcific shoulder tendinopathies, achillodynia, back pain, sciatica, neuropathy, jumper's knee, you name it. There's a huge, huge number of different tendinopathies and orthopedic pains that can be treated effectively with shockwave therapy. So we strongly recommend patients understand the difference between focused and linear shockwave when considering this type of treatment for chronic pain. And importantly, we recommend all our veterans locally here in Ottawa and Waterloo to consider coming in for a free, no-obligation consultation. See if you qualify for a $0 direct billing done by our clinic for your benefits, which will cost you nothing to try focused shockwave therapy for your chronic service-related tendinopathies.
1: With an exciting future in pain management, certainly a great idea to keep an eye on focused shockwave therapy going forward as uses for the technology and treatment continue to grow.
0: It's really amazing medical tech. It has changed so much in the last 20 to 30 years. We're doing a number of different explorations into different natural root cause solutions to these problems. And that's what shockwave really is. It's a natural root cause treatment rather than simply treating the symptoms of the problem, whether it's administering a cortisone shot or taking PDE5 inhibitors like Viagra or Cialis. Again, we're treating symptoms there, and that's fine. It has some place, but it doesn't treat the root cause of the problem, which we are always trying to do. And that's the biggest, in my opinion, biggest benefit of focused shockwave therapy is it's natural, non-invasive, painless treatment course for almost everyone.
1: Thanks again, Drew. Great information. Drew Klein is the president and clinic director of Focus Wave Clinic.
0: Thank you, Dave. Nice to be with you.
1: 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Dave Watts here. Have a great afternoon. 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
17: Good afternoon, I'm Eric Fox. Today, sunny and a high of 28, feeling like 32. Right now, it's 25, feeling like 30. Your full forecast is coming up. First, your top stories. Airbnb has named an Ottawa neighborhood one of the trendiest in Canada, and that had CTV's Camille Wilson paying a visit to the Glebe.
18: For Grant Craig, the Glebe is one of his favorite areas to visit in Ottawa.
19: I think it's more of a real experience of Ottawa versus, you know, the more touristy areas like the market. So it's kind of, it's got more of a hometown feel.
18: That's why he's showing his girlfriend around the neighborhood. The couple visiting from Sudbury, exploring the area on e-bikes.
19: I took her down the canal and came in Lansdowne, and this is an area that's, you know, easily accessible from the canal.
18: The Glebe has landed on Airbnb's list of Canada's top 10 trendiest neighborhoods, meaning bookings are up nearly 180% year over year. Bank Street, full of local restaurants and shops, including Compact Records, which has been here for 30 years. But over the years, residents say things have changed.
20: With the construction of Lansdowne, it's, you know, traffic problem has increased. Parking has always been a problem here.
18: Still, visitors say it's a local community worth seeing. Camille Wilson, CTV News.
17: And Minister of Housing and Infrastructure Gregor Robertson says the federal government remains focused on enforcing measures against forced labor. Robertson spoke to reporters after a Canada-only ceremony yesterday to mark the opening of the Gordie Howe International Bridge.
21: We were not surprised by this this latest set of tariffs. It was signaled many weeks ago. So now it's about ensuring that we work going forward, make that strong case for the tough regime that we have against forced labor, and do everything we can to build the relationship in every way that we can.
17: The proposed agreement in principle to open the bridge says Canada will share half of net toll revenues with the U.S. for the first 15 years. It also says Canada's payments will be made to a United States-Canada Economic Development Fund controlled by the U.S. government. It's a new way to join the conversation. Have your say with the CFRA Talkback button on the iHeartRadio app. From the CTV Weather Center, today sunny and a high of 28, feeling like 32. Tonight clear and a low of 17. Tomorrow mainly cloudy with a slight chance of showers and thunderstorms late in the afternoon and a high of 27, feeling like 35. And at night cloudy periods and a low of 18. And for your Monday, cloudy with a chance of showers and a high of 28 and a low of 18. Right now it's mostly cloudy and 25, feeling like 30. That's the latest from the CTV Newsroom. I'm Eric Fox. 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
30: 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But Marnie, what is really important right now is the newest update on Trump and the new tariffs he wants to impose on Canada.
31: Oh my gosh, it never stops. Taylor and I are like, we're always on our bit looking at everything. So the newest thing now is, I guess, Trump and his name is Ambassador Greer, that is heading the trade negotiations for the United States. They're getting very, very annoyed with Canada because it's all about CUSMA, which, of course, expired on July 1st. They're saying that Canada is just talking and they're not, you know, doing things and they're not coming to the table. And this is the Americans saying all this. I mean, we got Carney going around the world trying to do deals. But the problem is, in my opinion, I mean, these deals aren't going to happen for 10 years. Like, you know, we have to make negotiations with the United States. I mean, that's our greatest trading partner. And I personally don't think, and I don't want to get too political here, but I don't think what they're doing, the Canadian people that are negotiating, is working through this the way that it needs to make progress. You're not hearing Mexico having the same kind of problems. And I mean, when Carney got elected, he said he was the best choice to come to negotiations with Trump and their administration. And that's not happening. I mean, the Gordie Howe Bridge was an example of, we as Canadians spent $6.4 billion to get this bridge built. And supposedly the revenues coming were going to pay down the debt. And then I don't know if they didn't have something written. I have absolutely no idea what happened. And then all of a sudden it flips and we couldn't open the bridge. It was supposed to open about a month ago. And now Carney said that, oh, yes, we're still sharing the revenues, but it's all about our debt being paid down first. Well, they just exposed the agreement, and that's not the case, according to what I've heard and watched other media saying, is that it's a 50-50 split, and it's not paying down as Canadians our debt. Now we're looking at Trump's administration has come out and said, okay, we're not happy. And of course, some of the issues they're not happy about is dairy. And I think the biggest one right now is that two provinces, BC and Ontario, they don't have, you know, American booze and wine, you know, on the shelves, and they want it. They've lost America. I think it's $571 million just from not having this. So now he's come out, found some kind of legislation from the 1930s. This is Trump saying that I'm now imposing more, 50% more tariffs starting August 19th. And he has, there's about 328 items, natural honey, wigs, I don't know, MDF boards. There is, it's just a total bizarre, okay, group of different components. And of course he said hockey sticks, but I think he did that to, you know, it's just an emotional thing to get Canadians upset or something. You know, I don't know how many hockey sticks we bring there. And then there's plastics and, you know, I was reading the items. I mean, as I said, they're just so random. You can't do tulip bulbs. You can't do lily bulbs. You can't do orchids. Like, it's just, honestly, I don't even understand a lot of this. That's really saying is the Americans are saying, get to the table, Canada. We want to cut this deal. That's what I'm reading. They didn't impose tariffs on energy or anything they really, really need. But, you know, this is going on. So it's a new day every day, you know, with these tariffs. And, you know, I really think Carney and his group there that they're doing, I mean, my God, we need to be with the United States. That's where, you know, all of our trade is. I mean, we've got to get this resolved. And I mean, when you're, you know, negotiating against a giant, okay, we're not the giant. So I think they've got to come to the table. I mean, obviously there's going to be some compromises, but when you're the little guy, I'm sorry, you know, you're behind the scene, but this is what's going on. So Dean, there's my summary as, you know, the economic advisor here for Canada. I'm just joking, obviously, but every day is a new day. And who I feel really sorry for is small businesses like myself and everyone. You know, it's a lot to navigate. And, you know, talking about small businesses, Dean, I'm really thrilled I have my son Taylor on with us today.
1: Yeah, it's great to be here. It's been, I don't know, the last time I was on the radio here, but it's great to be back. Great to be there. I'm usually doing the TV segments. Brett's usually here on radio filling us in. But
30: Let me give you the official introduction, Taylor, because you are Chief Brand Officer and Senior Executive of Sales and Media at the Bennett Property Shop.
1: Yeah. It's been a long time coming. I've been, five, six, 7 years maybe being on TV now, and I used to do radio long before. So branding, obviously, very important to make sure we get our messages out there, make sure people understand what the Bennett Property Shop is all about, because we're a different brokerage than other brokerages that are out there. We're structured very differently interior-wise, and, of course, the results speak for themselves, because we try things a little bit differently. We approach things a little bit differently. We get better results than a lot of the other brokerages out there. And until you meet with us, we can sit down with you and figure out the best plan of attack and figure out the best way to move forward, whether you're looking to buy or sell a property. And again, a Canadian-owned business, family-owned business from Ottawa, and my mother Marnie here started it, I believe, pretty much the year I was born. So I was more or less born into the Bennett Property Shop.
31: Yeah, you were showing homes when you didn't even realize that. You know,
30: I lugging him around to open houses, weren't you?
31: Well, the story I tell, I was finishing my university degree at the same time, and Taylor. I remember this one story. I was in the Glebe showing a house, and I gained an awful lot of weight with our third one being Taylor. And I remember I met a gentleman. I couldn't even fit into a lot of my clothes, and I was wearing flip-flops, and I was showing a triplex at the time in the Glebe. And it was very hot. It was a summer. Taylor was born in October. And I said to the gentleman, look, I'm not walking up that flight of stairs like it was a three-story triplex in a Glebe, unless you're very serious here, because as you can see, I'm carrying a lot of weight with me. And he ended up buying it and everything. And, you know, so as I said, Taylor was born into the business. He was actually doing deals when he wasn't even aware of it. So, you know, so we'll talk about it. And I think in our next segment, we'll just talk a little bit about our philosophy at the Bennett Property Shop. And, you know, as Taylor said, it's a Canadian-owned business. I think that's important, and it's local. But, you know, we all have a passion for real estate. You know, the midnight calls, I mean, our whole family evolves around real estate. And it's a very different level of care because we care about all of our neighbors and the whole community.
30: I'm interested in hearing more about the Bennett family story. I know a lot about your family, but not everything. And why family ownership matters. That is the key when you deal with the Bennett Pros. 613-233-8606.
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31: Well, you know, it's a very interesting story. And, you know, we talked about how, you know, I was giving birth, but Taylor was showing houses and, you know, what happened. And, you know, originally I was going to teacher's college. I graduated with a degree in law and economics from Carleton. And what happened is my girlfriend, actually a neighbor, her name was Christine Penny at the time, she was in real estate, and I was, you know, looking, I was in insurance, a broker as well, and she just loved, you know, doing real estate, and we actually, Christine and I became, I'd say, the first team ever, and in those days, we used to have newspapers, we used to have the Ottawa Citizen, the Ottawa Journal, and we would go, we worked the area that we personally live in,

0: changed, it's extremely anxious when you're buying a house. I mean, it's the biggest financial asset. You don't want to be not served. And I mean by served, what I mean is know that the knowledge that you need, how you're making certain decisions. Like, this is a very, very important thing at the Bennett Property Shop, is that our real estate advisors, I personally coach them myself. I go through all the things. Because, I mean, just as we just talked about Trump and the newest, you know, situation with regards to tariffs, you're in a very volatile world right now. Your things are changing ever since COVID. I mean, the economy is not consistent anymore. We're in a market where 60% of homes are not selling. And you've got to keep up with the technology and you've got to do all of this stuff. So it became a foundation, a core value of our company and our family, because we're very, you know, we're in the community. You know, I've talked about, we had Ottawa 67s players living with us. My husband was the international soccer, Ottawa international soccer, where again, a lot of the fields you see near Hillcrest and so forth, my husband was, George, was the one that helped build all of these and do all that. And, you know, our family talks about real estate all the time, Taylor. Like, what's the table talk? And how were you raised? What do we care about real estate?
1: Our dinner table talks. I mean, we'd have dinner pretty much every night unless we had soccer practice or a soccer game to go to. But dinner table talks, it was, you know, how to invest in real estate and what we can do with empty rooms, how to get started. And that's really, really important for first-time home buyers that don't really know what they're doing. And if they don't have the guidance of their parents or the help of their parents in terms of what they're buying, they might make a decision that's maybe based on what they're looking for right now, not in a couple years down the future. Most people, when they buy a house, they're going to own it for 5 to 7 years on average. And so where you are today versus where you are going to be in 5 or 7 years down the road are often very different. And if you don't have the right guidance, the right information, again, you can make a decision based on what you're currently doing. And then 4 or 5 years down the road, you can decide that, wait, this property is not the right property for me. So really understanding the market, understanding our clients' needs, where they're, what their goals are. Everybody has different goals. Everybody has different situations, different down payments, you know, different timelines and things like that. So we've got to figure out all the pieces of the puzzle and then figure out the best plan of attack. And that's really why we really spend time with our clients. We really care about our clients. It's not a cookie cutter. It's not one size fits all. Everybody has a slightly different plan. And the Bennett Property Shop has all the experience. We've got agents that have been in the industry for 20, 25 years or so, and they've been around the block. They've seen the industry change. They've seen the market change. They've seen the Ottawa being a nice, stable, pretty predictable economy to what it is today, where it's a little more volatile. And it's not a matter of making a bad decision here in Ottawa. It's just you want to make sure you have the right information at the right time. And information is changing rapidly right now. So that's why the Bennett Property Shop, we want to put our finger on the pulse and make sure that our clients are well-informed. And we're well-informed in terms of what advice we can give them in terms of moving forward. Because the Bennett Property Shop, as I mentioned, very, very different structure. So if you are interested in buying and selling, typically you'll contact the office. You can give us a call at 613-233-8606. You'll initially speak to one of our client development coordinators. They'll line you up with the best possible client that you can and then figure out the path from there.
0: Yeah, and you know, Taylor, what we look at our family, I mean, this is a company that's owned by our family, and it's all about community. And, you know, the philosophy we always say is we will not help you, you know, make decisions unless you're comfortable. We treat you like family. You become a family member with us. You hear from us. Communication is the number one problem with other real estate people. They never communicate. You know, it's an honor to be helping people. We're in different chapters of their lives. You know, whether they're welcoming a new baby, whether they're downsizing, maybe someone unfortunately has gotten sick, maybe someone has passed away, or they're moving up, or there's been a job transfer, you know, promotions. We're there for good times and bad times. I mean, life is an emotional roller coaster, and you want to be with people that you can trust. You want to be with people that absolutely are there for you. There for you and your family. And, you know, Taylor, we meet people all the time, and I know you do, that I may have met them when they just got their first job, and now you may go in and see them, and now they are married, and now they're just like you are. They had their first child, and they're looking to move another. Like, you have stories, right, Taylor? Like, they've known us for how long now?
1: No, for sure. We have repeat clients that have bought 5, 6, 7, maybe even 10 properties from us. And you're absolutely right. We might have dealt with them. In some cases, they are actually initial tenants of some of our properties. And then they rented a property for a little bit of time, and maybe they saved a bit of money. And

0: And they used us to buy their first home, and we educated them on, hey, your first home is not going to be a forever home. So all the personal things that you might like in a home might not be the best things to be including in your first property. You might be looking at this as a future investment, something that maybe you can rent out rooms in the future. And so we really sit down with our clients, again, try to figure out what their goals are, what they're trying to achieve, where they see themselves 5, 6, 7 years down the road, and how we can use real estate to help them achieve those goals. Because real estate can be a fantastic vehicle if you have the right information, you're making the right choices. I remember buying my first property and being pretty scared. I've been living downtown, and then I moved to a townhouse near Mooney's Bay, and it was kind of a big transition because I was moving out of a very busy timeline. Rented out some bedrooms as I lived there, made sure I pay my mortgage down quite quickly. Was it my forever home? Was it the home I was absolutely in love with? No, absolutely not. But it absolutely vaulted me up and moved me up the property ladder very, very quickly. And of course, Marnie, my mother, was kind of my cheat sheet in terms of making that right choice. She identified the home and ticked off all the goals and said, hey, this is a great choice. And it absolutely was the best choice at the time.
1: And, you know, we have to look at all that and make an extraordinary service. I mean, we offer the white glove service. And I remember we were offering, like, we offer the staging. We help storage. We help people. We even clean windows. I mean, we have handyman. We have painters. We have all of these services. And I remember Dean driving, and I got a call. I won't mention the agent who's been around, and he's an agent in town, said, Marnie, you're doing a disservice to all the other agents. I go, what are you talking about? And he goes, because you're giving so much value. You're helping people with storage. You're helping people move. You're helping with handymen. You're helping doing windows, and you're bringing in, and, you know, we would have the stagers. We would have like a deck fixed. We're known for the people. We are the ones that get homes sold that nobody else can sell. And the reason is that is we spend so much money on marketing. We spend so much money going in and saying, you know what? Maybe just change a little of your hardware. Maybe just do a little change here. I know you, Dean, I said, let's paint your door. You know, remember, on your garage door, and bam, we get it sold. Wow. I mean, I've sold over 22,000 homes, okay? So when you're with the Bennett Property Shop, ask about our white glove service. We may even bring you some of my famous peanut butter cookies, right, Taylor? Or banana bread. Like, we treat you like family, and we love, love what we do, Dean.
2: Marnie, what clients don't see is kind of a important thing to talk about. Fill me in.
1: Well, what clients don't see, and Taylor can probably attest to this, I don't think we've ever had a dinner that I haven't had to jump up and take a phone call or deal with matters. I mean, every single email that comes into the office, every single phone call, every single listing, I live and breathe this business. I am looking at it all the time because I take it to heart. Right, Taylor? I mean, you grew up with this. What is it like working with the Bennett Property Shop?
0: Well, to give you an idea, our home number was basically our business number. So if you were calling our business number, you were calling our house initially. We've obviously changed our home number since then. But initially, yeah, absolutely. Our phone would be ringing off the hook, and whether it be dinner time or a vacation. And sure, we might be busy doing some family gathering, but somebody wouldn't be calling us in the middle of whatever that might be if it wasn't an emergency, if it was something they needed immediately. So it's very, very normal at the Bennett Property Shop or the Bennett family household, whether it be my parents' household or somebody else, where we're having a dinners, for a cell phone to go off and us having to go into a side room and take a half an hour phone call and handle the client's questions and make sure they have the right guidance. And just because our lives are busy at the time doesn't mean that we can't service our clients. And that's one of the things the Bennett Property Shop, having, of course, it is a family-owned brokerage, but we have staff of close to around 35 or 40 members or so. So if somebody happens to be away on holidays, we have somebody else fill in for them so that our clients can be served and make sure that questions are all answered, their house moves forward in terms of being sold, or their buyer in terms of booking showings can happen quite quickly. Of course, because full service right now, it's a 24/7 world right now. It's not a 9-to-5 job anymore. And people will be calling you at all crazy times. We have some clients that are overseas where, you know, their business hours are typically when we're sleeping. So we've got to adjust our schedules accordingly.
2: Marnie, when we come back, what are we going to talk about? What do you want to kick it off with?
1: 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What are we looking at? I mean, and Taylor's there. I mean, he's listing and selling like crazy, and Bennett Property Shop's on fire. But who you work with really does matter. When only 60% of homes are not selling, only 3 out of 10 condos are selling.
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2: Welcome to the second half of the Bennett Real Estate and Wealth Show. We're glad you're with us. You're going to learn so much. Well, you always learn a whole lot. Marty and Taylor today are just full of the information you want to know about, including the auto market update, Marty.
1: Yeah, you know, it's so much confusion out there, and we've talked about it. I mean, as I know, we've just said I've been in the business for 40-plus years, you know, four decades, to believe it or not. And normally Ottawa, like, you don't see the ups and downs, but you're not just seeing that in Ottawa. It's just because of the global disruption, and is, you know, it's called the Orange Man. I mean, the Orange Man has created this global disruption. I mean, when do you see, you know, wars on, off, like, you know, you got Ukraine and Russia, and then you've got situation with Iran and Israel and Qatar and Bahrain and I mean, it's just, it's insane, like, what is all in the United States involved and everything. And then you had stuff going on in Venezuela. I mean, it's just, it's crazy. I mean, we've never seen so many changes. And when you're seeing those changes, I mean, what you've got to be looking at is working with people with experience. And when you have four decades of experience, I mean, I've worked in, you know, the new home industry. I have billionaire clients. I have international clients I'm dealing with. I'm dealing with them from Turkey. I'm dealing with them from Central America. I deal with clients in the United States. I mean, people don't even realize the reach that the Bennett Property Shop has, and that, you know, we have clients that are billionaire clients, and they trust us because they know we will get the job done and what we're looking at and how do we handle all the changes. In Ottawa, though, and Ottawa listeners there, in my community, we are so lucky to be in Ottawa. I mean, when you're seeing all the changes happening, you know, whether it's the auto industry or the dairy industry or manufacturing, we're not as affected, obviously, in Ottawa because, you know, we're a government town. We are, obviously, we have more engineers here. We're actually benefiting from a deal they just did for some jets that they're going to be doing. It's creating business in Ottawa. I mean, you've got high tech industry. So Ottawa still remains quite stable. However, you are seeing major changes, especially from COVID. And that's what's really changing things. So people, as we know, they moved into the outlying areas. We all exited from the urban core during COVID because everyone, you know, that 6-foot distance, I think it was, Taylor, and the 5-person bubble and all of these crazy things that happened. And then people, like, they moved out to Armfrier. They moved maybe to Limoges. Maybe they went to Carp. Maybe they went to Carleton Place. I don't know. All these areas, because they thought they're going to have to grow, you know, their own vegetables. They thought they were going to have to harvest things, and they wanted their kids to be outside. And, you know, so the whole world changed, and we all worked at home. People weren't working other than real estate agents because we were considered an essential service. And, you know, we had hazmat suits practically, and, you know, these, we called them, you know, deep sanitizing stations and all of this craziness we all went through. Well, now what's happened is the government is saying, now you got to come back to work. And it just started now. People have to come into work because, you know, we have a lot of public servants, obviously. So now, you know, they're coming into work. So a lot of people that moved farther out are moving back in. And we're seeing a shift. And what we're seeing is home prices are changing depending on your micro market. And your micro market is your neighborhood. So when you're meeting Taylor, who is a top listing specialist, one thing you'll go through is the micro market. Because you could live in the Glebe, and I'm going to go through some stats, for example, if you're in the Glebe, and in the Glebe right now, sales are up 20%. And what we're looking at is that 40% of homes in the Glebe are not selling. Let's say, for example, if you're going to be buying in Beacon Hill South, Beacon Hill South, which is another micro market, what you're looking at, sales are down 56%. And what you're looking at there is 60% of homes are not selling. So that's just a little bit of an example. It depends on where you're living. And what we're looking at, sales in Ottawa are down from 2025 by 5%. And what we're looking at in the Bennett Property Shop, we're up 32% because we, as I just said earlier, we get homes sold that nobody else can sell. And Taylor, What is going on with the single family homes? Have you got the stats there? It's very interesting.
0: Yeah, I do. Yeah, single family homes here in Ottawa right now. So their average price is around $880,000. Now, comes a little bit of a caveat. Obviously, you've got areas like the Glebe and Rockcliffe Park and Rothwell Heights, whatnot, where their average prices are well into the $1 million. And then you've got some other areas that are a little more affordable and certainly under that $880,000 mark there. But the prices are up about a percent and a half or 1.2% since last year. Sales, however, down by about 2%, 1.8%. Listings have come up a little bit as well by about 8%. So if you're a buyer that maybe last year you were looking and you couldn't find what you're looking for, there's some more opportunities for you to look at. From a seller's perspective, a little bit more competition, it's not a matter of just listing your house on MLS and it's going to sell. This is not during COVID where, you know, you put a sign on your lawn, you're going to have 20 people lined up the door. It takes a little bit more effort now to sell a property. You've got to highlight the differences between yours and the available listings that are on the market at the time. Some features that are not very obvious to some buyers. Maybe you're in a unique school district where, you know, obviously there's certain programs that are maybe offered in that school that you're in the area. Maybe it's a low crime area. Maybe it's a very high walkability score. These are all things we want to highlight on your listing to make sure we bring more attention. Because again, from a seller's perspective, you just have more competition to worry about. It's not that your house won't sell. It's just going to take a different approach to sell. And that's where the Bennett Property Shop comes in. Again, we'll meet with you. We'll go through all the details. We pull out all these criteria in terms of the demographics of your area, who's moving in, who's moving out, how are you going to best position this property to appeal to the most amount of buyers. So it's a really customized plan to take advantage of this changing market because, again, it's a little slightly more competitive for sellers out there. And then for buyers out there, you have a little bit more to look at. But when you do find that property that you're keen on and it works for you, you want to be in a position to act very quickly and get the best deal possible and beat out those other buyers. Because if you like that property, somebody else probably likes that property as well. And you don't be wasting time getting mortgage approvals or whatnot while somebody else might steal that property from you. So a very, very competitive industry in the single family homes, but it is unique. As Marty said, all these micro markets across the city, just because your neighbor may have done something or your friend may have done something elsewhere in the city doesn't mean the same thing as are going to impact your home.
1: Yeah. And you see, what we're going to look at is the whole thing with respect to the micro markets, which we keep talking about, but we also got to look at, we are in multiple offers with a lot of the homes we have. We have something called a trigger point pricing strategy. We are able to figure out what the pricing will be that will create a lot of urgency. Because right now, what you're looking at is there's over 5,000 homes for sale in the market. I mean, we were talking about it. I mean, it's close to, you know, 4 months of inventory. Back in 2021, and you're trying to, you know, articulate this to sellers, there was only weeks of inventory, like 2 weeks. Now we're looking at 4 months. And in some neighborhoods, it could be 7 months, 6 months. Like, and again, it all differs. What you're looking at with the new home, the, you know, HST tax-free, you may be in a high-risk zone. If you are in an area, sometimes in Barrhaven maybe, or maybe it's Carlton Place, wherever, or Kanata, there's all kinds, Rockland, different places. If you are competing against builders, you have to be aware is what is a builder now selling, because they've reduced their prices about 13%. So we've got to look at your home, and we've got to say, okay, if they go buy a home from, I mean, there's all these named builders, and your builder, you know, happened to be someone you're buying, what are they now selling that for? And again, it has to do when you bought the house. What year did you buy the house? Because that's another thing. Because anybody that bought in the first quarter of 2022, that's when they bought the highest price. Now, we're able to work out a lot of things because you can benefit as well. Because if you're buying, it may end up being revenue neutral. So we will sit there with you. We will go through the numbers. We will go through, okay, you may have a discharge fee. Maybe if you have a fixed rate. Like, there's all kinds of things that we can look at. 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
2: In our final segment today, it's one of my favorites, Ask Marnie, and you guys get a lot of questions, Taylor Bennett. So how about this one? Is now a good time to sell?
0: Well, the short answer to that is yes, but there's a caveat to that. You want to make sure your property is well prepared. You can't just decide to list your house and then tomorrow throw it on the lawn. You've got to do some preparation in terms of staging, photographs, marketing. Maybe there's some small fixes that you have to make into your property, because presentation right now is really, really important. If your presentation isn't top tier, the first time somebody sees those photos of your house, if they're not impressed to visit, they're just not going to visit at all. And if they don't visit, they're not going to buy your home. So right now, if you are looking to sell your house is well prepared. We can certainly market it and figure out the best strategy to get that sold. If you are somebody that has some flexibility and you can wait, of course, we can do an analysis to see when the best time to sell your type of home would be. For instance, if you're looking to sell a kind of a winterized cottage property, perhaps the winter time would be the better time to sell that, or a summer kind of waterfront property. Obviously, the summer would be a better time to sell that. But you don't always have the option of when you want to sell your home. Sometimes things happen where you need to unload a property on there. And that's where the Bennett Property Shop will sit with you, work, figure out, okay, hey, we might want to improve this or change that, clean this up, stage that, make sure the presentation is top tier. And one thing I always tell my clients is that how you currently live in your house is very seldom the best way of selling your property. You've been there, for the longer you've been there in the property, the more you've customized it to your own personal needs. And that might have veered off a little bit from what the buyers are looking for. So you might have to kind of go back a little bit in time and set it up where maybe you've got a home office, convert that to a baby's room, or maybe you've got downstairs, you've got a theater. Well, maybe you want to put more of a bedroom down there. So it really depends on what the buyers are looking for. And that's what we'll do now. We'll sit down with you and figure out in your neighborhood, in your micro market, what are the buyers looking for and how we best can position your property. So make sure we get as much attention as possible. The more attention we get, the more showings we get, the higher price we can get for you.
1: Yeah. And those are good points. And, you know, another question we get asked a lot, Dean, is, you know, how do I prepare my house for sale? Well, first of all, you should be working with an experienced, trusted real estate advisor that is full time. And what I've always said is you should test drive. And what do I mean by that? And right now, while I have some agents on holidays and everyone covers everybody, I've actually been dealing with a lot of agents myself, not with the Bennett Property Shop, but outside brokers. They are not answering the phones. They're negotiating why, oh, I'm on a bike trip across Europe. I can't get back to you. Or you're chasing them that they're not showing up to the house, or they don't know where this and that is. You need to be, and this is a great time to test whether you want what, who you want, because you need communication. The number one problem, 99% of agents lack communication. And if they're a one, you know, pony show, who's covering them? Why, they're on vacation. So these are key points. When you're selling your home, and we will go in and we will help you, as Taylor said, identify who the buyer is. But you've got to maintain your house or fix some of the items. If you have, for example, a rural property, when is your last time you had your septic inspected? Did you have a water test done? Like, we want to make sure all these things are done. You need to depersonalize your home. A lot of people have, and I, Taylor always calls me the great hoarder sometimes, you know, and his dad has bobbleheads and all these things that my
0: husband. Baseball cards.
1: Baseball
2: oh,
1: cards.
2: Oh, yeah.
1: Oh, my God. George has thousands of them. Okay.
2: Yes.
1: So what you have to look at is you've got to now declutter. And a lot of times you have too much furniture and you got to look at the, you know, we call it, how is the pathway? What are people going to be walking? Because normally it's three people, normally the agent and two people. That's just a norm. Okay. So can they get by? Is there too much clutter? Because you want the place to look big. You fresh coat of paint. I can't tell you how important that is. I can't tell you how important it is to have monochromatic. What I mean by that is it's a light color, usually a light white or light beige, okay? Not navy blue, not red, not black, not purple. These are things that it just doesn't work.
2: And no more grays either, you told me.
1: Gray's no longer in, okay?
2: Right.
1: You've got to look at your light fixtures, which sometimes is a simple fix. You know, the old brass, you know, it just doesn't work anymore, okay? But we're not going to make you do all kinds of things. We're just going to say, here's some little tweaks. Have your garden outside, you know, get it weeded, have your grass cut, you know, have, you know, maybe you can go to Home Depot or Lowe's or whatever, Rona's, have some plants. Go see my grandson JD over at Rona's and Hunt Club. He's in the garden department there. And have, you know, buy some nice plants. Window cleaning. I mean, that windows are cleaning and sparkling. That makes such a difference when you can actually see out the window and not dust and all that kind of stuff. Yes, selling your home is a pain in the butt, okay? And, you know, I always just say we have show towels. What I mean by that is when you know you have a show is showing, you put in the show towels, okay? You don't have the ones that you're using day to day. You got to get rid of your toothpaste and all of the stuff on your countertops. I mean, I sound like a crazy person,
2: but
1: these are the things you need to do. I always say buy some new linens too. You want fluffy pillows. You want all these kind of things. And, you know, Taylor, what is some of the other stuff we talk about when someone's selling their home?
0: Window coverings are a big, big one. 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
15: From the National Newsroom of the Canadian Press, I'm Lisa Laporte. A Canadian intern at NATO has been arrested on suspicion of espionage. Belgium's federal prosecutor, says in a statement the female intern of Chinese origin was arrested Friday and is suspected of spying on behalf of a third country and of being a member of a criminal organization. The Canadian intern had been working at NATO's strategic headquarters of the Allied Powers Europe, which is located in the city of Mons. An approaching cold front that could bring increased winds is potentially complicating efforts to combat the Clinton fires in BC. It's roughly one of 120 fires the province is dealing with, while about 170 wildfires burn in Ontario. Meantime, wildfires continue to rage across southern Europe, forcing thousands of people to flee. Here's ABC's Marcus Moore.
16: In France, more than 50,000 acres have burned so far, doubling in size in just a day. The biggest fire burns towards Bordeaux. Smoke already seen over the city, as residents and tourists across the popular vacation region have been forced to flee.
17: There's nowhere to go. The roads are shut. The police told me to stay.
16: Tennessean Rebecca Pappen and her two children on vacation in nearby Biscarrosa. Fast-moving flames made it too dangerous for them to leave.
15: An estimated 250,000 people have been forced from their homes, including 70,000 in central Spain. Ottawa has received 21,000 emails about proposed changes to the way major projects are reviewed.
20: The plan changes include approving major projects before they're reviewed and exempting certain projects from laws that are meant to protect species at risk. Public feedback wrapped up Wednesday after Ottawa extended the submission deadline by 6 weeks. The government also received 187 written submissions from stakeholders, including Indigenous and environmental groups, think tanks, academics, and other levels of government. Ottawa says it will now study the submissions and publish a report by the end of the summer. Jason White, The Canadian Press.
15: And a Vancouver stuntwoman says her phone started blowing up shortly after an interview was posted online where actor Matt Damon credited his 4'6" stunt double in The Odyssey for having the greatest arms he's ever seen.
21: I never thought my biceps, you know, were going to be the thing that was viral.
22: Devin Dalton stands in for Damon during a scene filmed in forced perspective, in which Odysseus faces giants, making her look waist high to the 7-foot actors. Dalton says she's humbled by the attention.
21: I'm just super happy to represent like a strong females out there.
22: She says she's doubled for children, zombies, and more, and her small frame hasn't hindered her career. Brenda Molina Navidad, The Canadian Press.
15: The Odyssey is playing in theaters across Canada. This is the Canadian Press. In sports, the Toronto Blue Jays continue their 3-game series against the Boston Red Sox at Fenway Park this afternoon in Major League Baseball action. In CFL action tonight, the BC Lions take on the Toronto Argonauts. BC is last in the CFL's West Division with a 1-4 record. In Major League Soccer action, Toronto FC visits DC United. Minnesota United hosts the Vancouver Whitecaps, while Inter Miami visits CF Montreal. And LeBron James announced this week he's joining the Philadelphia 76ers for the next and perhaps final stage of his career. ESPN's Malika Andrews breaks down his decision.
26: People weren't shocked, but they were surprised. And he gave us all of the information that we needed to know in his long and thoughtful statement when he said that this wasn't about the money. It frankly wasn't even about family. It was about choosing what he wanted to do in the final chapter of his career.
15: That was ESPN's Malika Andrews. From the Canadian Press, I'm Lisa Laporte.
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18: Overall, we've had some good warm weather in July, but man, July did not start in a good way for so many people. With all of that rain on Canada Day, for some it's a distant memory, others are still living it every day. We're going to talk to a resident coming up, someone who lives in Crystal Beach, who's frustrated by what we learned last week about provincial assistance and some lack of clarity on where that is going and whether more neighborhoods will indeed be included in terms of who can apply for that assistance. That has been really frustrating there. And then there are people who are living in this apartment building that lost power out of their building for some time and then get the message last week on Thursday that it was going to be okay to return on Friday or Saturday into this building that is still not back to normal and completely up and running. Kate Haught is one of those residents who lives at this apartment building on McEwen Avenue and is joining us on the line now. Kate, good morning to you.
19: Hi, good morning.
18: I appreciate you taking a few minutes to talk to us. So did you, in fact, move back in or where are you at right now?
19: No, we didn't move back in. So we moved back in, I think, on Friday morning. We left at midnight. We're told to come back on Friday. We left on Thursday to avoid the crowds and all coming in the next morning. And when we got there, our unit has half power. So we don't have a fridge. We have limited lighting in our home. And not only that, the building at night is extremely dangerous. Mm. It's very dark and unsafe. And, you know, like I'm speaking not only for myself, but many of our neighbors who have been living through this exhausting situation, incredibly exhausting situation. I think for all of us, for most of us anyways, the biggest problem is communication, right? And one thing that really shocked many of us was before the tenants even received clear information about the evacuation, we received an email reminding us that rent was due. Mm-hmm. So at that time when people were frightened, trying to figure out whether they were safe, where they were going to sleep and what belongings they could take with them, the first priority seemed to be collecting rent rather than communicating with residents.
18: Okay. So obviously frustration with the landlord in this case.
19: Yes.
18: And I mean,
19: yes.
18: the move to try to get people back in there sooner rather than later, you can understand that there's some pressure on them, that people are out in temporary accommodation.
19: Yes.
18: To make it as good as possible to have people back. Mm-hmm. In. But do you think that this notification that it was okay to move back in came too soon?
19: No, it's much too soon, much too soon. Our building is running off of three generators. And we're told, oh, you know, the building is 100% safe. It's not safe. We can only have one appliance plugged in at a time. We don't have a fridge. So we, you know, where do we put our food? I mean, we have a little bar fridge that holds a few things. And that seems to be working in one of our rooms. But we don't have a fridge, mm-hmm. right? I mean, we don't have lighting, which is extremely unsafe.
18: Yeah.
19: The hallways are dim and dark. And it's, I agree. I think it was the memorandum to return was way too soon. We have some of our residents between floor 2 and 8 that don't have hot water. And they were, you know, given the return, or they were told to come back and then leave and then come back. It's very vague.
18: Mm-hmm. I mean, I think that what we saw in the statement from the building was that those people did not have to come back if they didn't want to because their apartments were not as ready as some. Yeah. And then the city has since said they're going to continue to provide temporary accommodation for anyone that is not ready to come back. So are you in temporary accommodation right now?
19: Yes, I am. Okay. Yes, I am. I am. And I'm in a good hotel right now, but I was placed in a city shelter. That's another story. It was deplorable, right? The conditions were deplorable. So at least we're safe for now, but I have to return home, and I'm there sometimes during the day. I go to pick up stuff. I do some cleaning, and I try to communicate with our property management, and I get no reply. So I don't know. I don't know what's going to happen. I don't know when I can return. I don't know when, and I understand that it's a hard time for them. There's so much going on. But communication is really important, very important, is extremely important.
18: There's so many situations like this, Kate, where we have people say that's their number one thing. They understand that emergency situations occur.
19: Yeah.
18: And if
19: yeah.
18: you're getting a regular update, you know, every morning, every afternoon, this is where we're at. This generator is back up. This is happening. If you feel like you're fully communicated with, I think a lot of people are way more understanding, and that can be really, really frustrating. Now, when you say it's dim and dark in the evening, so are the lights in the hallways, are they only on sort of partial because they're running by generator? It's not completely dark in those hallways.
19: It's not completely dark, but it's very dim. In our unit, I mean, we do have lighting on half of our unit, I guess. I'm more concerned about the surrounding of the building at night. Mm-hmm. We're told to go throw out our garbage. Our garbage chute isn't working, so we have to go around the building, and it's so dark back there. There is security. They have a security company who's looking after the building, but they don't do much. They just sit there. They sometimes sleep. They won't even hold the door open for us. It's so frustrating.
18: And what's the elevator situation?
19: We have two elevators. This weekend, I was sort of back and forth this weekend. The elevators are running.
18: Okay.
19: They don't go down to the basement because there's an abatement, mold abatement cage. Everyone's storage was completely lost. So they have a mold abatement tent. I guess that's down there. The latest update was that the elevators would only go down to the fourth floor and we would have to walk. That's okay. I mean, we live on the 25th. It's better than walking all the way down 25th flights of stairs.
18: So is that what is happening? Then people are getting off at the fourth floor and walking down to the lobby level?
19: That was the communication, I think, on Friday, our latest communication. We went back this weekend. The elevators were still going down to ground.
18: Okay.
19: But I think they're going to change it to going down to the fourth floor.
18: Do you understand why?
19: I don't know. I have no idea.
18: About conserving power or some damage that was done?
19: I don't know. Okay. I know that I could be wrong, is to stop the elevators from going down to the basement. I guess that someone took the elevator down to the basement and it started smoking, or it stopped working and they had to come and fix it again. I have no idea. There's no communication why.
18: Okay. We will reach out on that. How many of the residents that are normally in that building are actually back in and living in their apartments? Do you have a sense of whether that there's a lot of people back in now?
19: It's very quiet. I was also speaking to one of the employees, one of the superintendents yesterday, and he actually said that he's shocked that nobody has given their notice. I mean, we don't know if the building is going, how long it's going to take, but I guess I don't know. Normally it's such a quiet building. I don't really notice, right? I don't know how many people have returned, but I know that I'm not going to return until we're safe.
18: Mm-hmm.
19: Right.
18: It's fully restored, lights on. You can use every appliance. Yeah. You can put food in your fridge. Elevator goes all the way to the ground floor.
19: Well, especially a fridge and the elevator. That's I don't care. That's not a big deal if I want to walk down four flights of stairs. But safe housing is important, right? I mean, and we don't want mold. We don't want to breathe in that mold, and that might take who knows months to fix. I don't know how that works. But they need to let us know. They need to stop being so inconsistent and vague with their emails and communicate with us clearly and let us know what's going on.
18: This all happened, of course, the storm on July 1st, July 20th. Today, how are you going to remember your summer of 2026, Kate?
19: Oh, this has been a wild ride, that's for sure. This has been a wild ride. And, you know, there have been many other problems and inconsistencies in this building since the property management took over. Our power's always going out. Our water's always going out. And, like, I understand it's an old building, but, right, where there were seniors, families, and people with disabilities, and we want a safe place to live. We want a safe building to live. That's all we're asking, and we're just asking for communication so we know how to plan accordingly.
18: All right, Kate. Well, best of luck. I hope things improve going forward. Thanks for taking a few minutes to update us on what the situation is that you're facing there now currently.
19: Thank you so much for your time, Patricia. Have such a great day.
18: You too. Best of luck. Kate Haught is a resident at 30 McEwen Avenue. Again, this building that was hit by flooding during the big storm on Canada Day, and people evacuated, a lot of people living in temporary accommodation, were concerned that, they had to be back in the building, they would lose that temporary accommodation. The city has put out a statement saying that they will continue to provide that accommodation for people who do not feel comfortable being back in the building, where again, the notice that went out to residents said that you would have some electricity, but it would not be fully restored in all cases, and that people might have to use their appliances judiciously. And as Kate was mentioning in her case, their fridge not working, lights in only part of their apartment at the present moment, some issues with the elevator as well, the basement out of commission. We saw pictures on Friday of the dumpster containing all of the bikes being stored there, essentially, because there's no space to store them in the basement after the water. So anyway, really tough situation there. We will continue to reach out to the property manager there, the company that owns the building, to get updates on that situation. But it's one of the very, very tough situations in Ottawa after the flooding.
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18: We are still talking about some of the impacts of the not so beautiful Canada Day weather and the storm that created this really unusual and devastating flooding in so many neighborhoods. And we've been bringing you these stories over the last few weeks of residents who have been overwhelmed by what they have encountered and had to deal with, and getting family members and others in to help them rip stuff out of their basements, waiting for insurance assessments and information and whatnot. One of the things that was a part of that conversation over those couple of weeks was that there would be this opportunity. Councillors were working on it very quickly to make sure that there would be disaster relief possibilities in terms of funding from the province, that extra fund that they might be able to

0: in there. What does that mean for residents for whom water came up in other ways? And how frustrating was it to hear that they might not have access to some of that? Now, this is, again, is a developing story, could all shift. But Keith Chadwick is a resident of Crystal Beach who was impacted by the flooding and is joining us on the line now. Keith, good morning to you.
1: Good morning, Patricia. How are you doing?
0: I am doing well, thank you. How bad was your experience, the water in the basement and everything since?
1: We had about 40 centimeters.
0: Okay.
1: In the basement. In a strange chain of events, our little section of Crystal Beach actually lost power halfway through the day.
0: So, getting things drained then?
1: Yeah, well, I was getting a huge pump ready to start pushing the water out, and the power went out.
0: Never rains, but it pours, literally and figuratively. Yeah.
1: Well, we're talking about pouring. I mean, Noah would have said, come on, mate, take it easy. This was ridiculous. It was a waterfall off our roof. It was just crazy. But because the power going out, we didn't lose any appliances or anything else.
0: Okay.
1: How's that for ironic?
0: Okay. So there was good and bad to all of that.
1: Well, there's good and bad in everything, isn't there?
0: how bad has it been for you in terms of the damage and dealing with the damage? Have you been able to get some help? Have you been able to get good information from your insurance company? How are you feeling generally a few weeks in here?
1: Mentally and emotionally, absolutely exhausted.
0: Hmm.
1: I've taken the last 2 days just literally sitting on the couch.
0: Can't do anymore.
1: Not doing anything. I care for my mother, who's 87. I've got two boys, 19 and 21, who you'd think, well, they're young men, but yeah, no.
0: Yeah. I have a 20-year-old son. I know. They need a lot of nudging. And
1: oh, my God. Yeah. I did have friends come over. So for us, we're fortunate because the power went out, and by the next morning, it had all drained. So we didn't have a sewer problem here. We just had, I think they call it hydrostatic pressure.
0: Okay.
1: So the water just comes in through every little tiny crack in your foundation. You got to remember, these homes in this area are about 60 to 70 years old. I stood on the drain of my basement barefoot and with my hand to check, and I didn't have any outflow of water from that. It was literally coming in through the cracks in the foundation everywhere.
0: Hmm.
1: My backyard was about 2 feet deep in water. So where my property is located, it's interesting that the drain in the bottom corner of the yard services about five homes, like, so the water flow from their backyards. My backyard was a pond, literally a pond. I ecstatically exclaimed to my mom, I said, look, Mom, you finally got your blasted pond.
0: The water feature.
1: But don't expect any fish. I'm not fine.
0: Man.
1: You know? So, that's how deep it was.
0: So given the pond and the water that you did have and the damage that was done, the way it happened, is that all covered by insurance for you?
1: No. I don't have any water or any flood insurance. Like I said, we've been here 50 years. Okay? I have grown up here. I know Watts Creek and Graham Creek like the back of my hand. Hell, we used to go float down them in styrofoam little, you know, when we were kids, fishing for bait. And I mean, I've lived here. And I said to my son, you know, back in 1988, there was this one time we had this massive storm, and the creek overflowed, and it washed out the parking lot by Crookstown Pool. I should have kept my mouth shut, because a week later it happened again.
0: Mm. Wow. Wild. So was it your hope that you would have access to provincial relief, that you would be able to apply to that to cover some of the gaps in not having flooding insurance?
1: Here's my expectation. I expect absolutely nothing from the government, because why have that expectation just to be, you know, there'll always be some little catch. Oh, you make too much money, or you have this, or you have that, you know, or you didn't have this happen. It's just going to be a battle and stressful. So from my point of view, in fact, my material is arriving from Home Despot today. I'm just getting it done. I can do all the construction myself. I can get her done. So I'm in a much better position than many people. I expect nothing from the province. I went and had a look at the DRAO program, And it was created by Mr. Ford in 2019.

0: It has been implemented four other times, not including Ottawa. And like here, 4th of August, 2022, in Sarnia, it took the province 140 days to initiate the DRAO program. In Southwest Ontario, thunderstorms and flooding, August 23rd, 2023, 97 days. GTA Creek flood in November 24, 136 days.
1: Okay. So it's not quick, is what you're saying, and it may still change, and it may encompass more neighborhoods, but in the meantime, you're just going out of pocket and doing the work that you have to do.
0: Absolutely. Yeah, absolutely. And I have to take it out of investments. So, like, I'm a semi-retired person because I have family obligations. So we'll take a hack to tax it. But that's not my point about the DRAO. Saying that, okay, it takes long, that's unacceptable. Why are we as Canadians not expecting better from our politicians? This seems to be, I don't know how to explain this. You know, everybody goes, oh, Canadians are so nice. Yeah, we are, but there's a time to stop being nice. And that's when your politicians are failing you. I mean, 3 to 4 months to enact an emergency recovery and help financially. How is that going to help the women in their late 80s living in this neighborhood? Mm. Crystal Beach, there are two types of families in Crystal Beach right now. We're going through a generational flip. After Nortel went bankrupt, of course, D&D moved out.
1: Yeah. Keith, yep. I'm gonna hurry you along because I know you're going to say there's a lot of seniors who are there who don't have support in these situations.
0: So we have seniors who've got no support, and we have national defense people, our military, who need support, and they're not getting support.
1: And when you say you feel let down by the government, are you talking about the province? Are you talking about the city, or are you talking about both?
0: I'm talking about both.
1: Okay.
0: There seems to be a general disregard for Ottawa, I find. You know, it's Fat Cat City. Oh, it's the federal government. They're all rich people up there. They don't need. It's constant. It's constant. And I'm getting real tired of it.
1: All right, Keith. Well, you make your point well. I appreciate you taking the time. Best of luck to you going forward, and good luck with the renovation.
0: The trick is turn the tunes on, crack a beer, and get at it like every Canadian does.
1: Keith Chadwick, Crystal Beach residents, thank you for that perspective. Appreciate it.
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1: I want to talk about this, though, and what an incredible success the World Cup was as it was hosted by Canada, the U.S., talk about partnerships, and Mexico. And for a lot of you probably in Canada watching the World Cup for maybe the first time, 75% of Canada's population tuned in for some of the coverage on Bell Media of the FIFA World Cup, and the final became the most watched World Cup ever. That match had an average audience of 6.4 million viewers here in Canada, you know, around the world, a couple of billion. That's how big a stage that is, these games, and everything that comes along with it, including that new halftime show that the Americans added this year. The first time a FIFA World Cup featured a halftime show. Can you imagine getting a chance to go down and perform at something like that? And then imagine having the opportunity taken away from you. How did all of this transpire? We have an 18-year-old dancer from Ottawa who's joining us on the line now. Megan Mukamba was invited to perform at the World Cup finals and was going to dance during Shakira's performance, which would be absolutely amazing. And then it did not happen. Megan, thank you so much for jumping on with us this morning.
21: Thank you for having me.
1: So tell me about when you first got the invite or found out that this was going to be a possibility for you. How did that come about and what were you thinking at the time?
21: Well, I was invited to dance in LA with an influencer and the choreographer, Manola Badar. She choreographed a bit of the concept video that I did to Shakira's new song for the FIFA. And then after we did it, Shakira posted that she was looking for more dancers to dance with her. And once the video was posted online, she saw it and then she invited us. And to me, it felt really surreal because going to LA to dance with an influencer as big as Enola Badar was already crazy. But then to have Shakira see it and for that opportunity to come about, it was pretty surreal. But then it was exciting.
1: Yeah, incredibly exciting. And was this all coming about very quickly? Were you going to have to travel within days of when you found out that this might be a possibility?
21: Well, basically, the concept video I did with Enola was in May. Then Shakira reposted it like end of May, June. But we got the official confirmation that we were going and it was happening like a week before. Like that part was very like last minute.
1: Okay. And then even more last minute, I guess, was finding out that you weren't going, and your mom let us know about this, just what a huge disappointment it was. You got an email from the team on the day that you were supposed to fly down to New Jersey?
21: Yes, exactly. I got an email around 1 a.m. the day of my flight saying that because of like work permit issues, I wasn't going to be able to make it there when my flight was that day.
1: Oh. Work permit issues because it would be one gig that you were doing, but it was considered working in the U.S. And as a Canadian, you were not able to produce the proper paperwork, or they were concerned that you would not be able to, or?
21: It was really about, yes, getting a proper visa for the performance. And I didn't know that, like, I didn't have it because it was, I don't think it was on me to get it, but we all thought that like it was already under control and they got my visa and everything, but I think it just maybe slipped their mind or it just, I don't know, it didn't happen.
1: So what were you feeling about that? How disappointing was that? And did you still watch the show even though you weren't a part of it?
21: It was very disappointing and very sad. It took me a while, but after I kind of just realized that this, even if it didn't happen, I still had this opportunity. Mm-hmm. And even if it didn't happen, it wasn't because of my talent. It was really just because of paperwork issues. So there was really nothing I could do. So that's what I kept telling myself. And yes, I still watch the show. Like I love soccer games anyways. And I still, even if I wasn't going to be there, I had a lot of friends that were doing it that I did the video with. And I wanted to show them all my support and still watch how amazing the performance was.
1: It was pretty good, eh?
21: Yeah, it was amazing.
1: So are you feeling more motivated than ever that this is what you want to do and where you want to go? Do you want to be a professional dancer or performer in some way?
21: Yes, like no matter how sad it may have been, it just pushed me to keep working as hard, even harder, to achieve my dreams.
1: And what are those dreams?
21: Definitely to be a professional dancer and backup dancer for all of these amazing singers like Shakira, and just to be able to travel the world with dance.
1: Did you do competitive dance through your youth, or what is your background in that area?
21: Yes, I did. I was a competitive dancer at École de Danse Louise here in Orleans. And I did that since like the age of 6. So I've been dancing for quite a while. But then I'd say for the past like 4 years, I really decided to focus on hip hop and commercial dance more. And that's when I started really going for it. And that's when I realized that dance was something I wanted to do.
1: Well, it's an amazing goal. It's amazing to get that opportunity, to get that invite. I feel very sad for you that it did not happen, but I think it's those moments that maybe do crystallize exactly what your goals are and how much you want them, and maybe something that you'll come back to at some point and think, okay, that didn't happen, but that just pushed me all the harder to make the next stage happen. So I really hope that it goes really, really well for you in the future and that we'll have you back on to talk about one of these big moments that does happen before too long, Megan.
21: Yes, I really hope so too.
1: Okay, thank you so much for joining us and all the best to you going forward.
21: Thank you for having me.
1: Megan Makamba, who was an Ottawa dancer, grew up doing competitive dance here, who was supposed to be part of that Shakira performance that happened at the FIFA World Cup ceremony, but unfortunately had to watch it like the rest of us did.
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1: Lunch for Veterans House Canada. Lunch for Veterans being put on by an Orleans resident who came up with this idea and is joining us on the line now, Jay Sanko. Good morning to you.
7: Good morning. How are you today?
1: I am very well, thank you. So tell me about this. What was this initiative and why did you want to do this?
7: Sure. Well, you know, back in 2018, my wife Natalie and I, we started a Flag Day dinner, just a local small event at the local Legion in Orleans, where the idea was to promote patriotism and celebrate our flag and then do something to support the men and women who serve and have served our country. So I partnered up with Matt Luloff, my city councilor, and we started the event in 2018. And, you know, fast forward 7 years, it's grown exponentially to the point where every February we do the event. Last year we had it at City Hall. Mayor Sutcliffe invited us to do it there. Next year, February 27th, we're going to be doing it at Cartier Drill Hall. But falling out from that, we sort of started every 2 months, we've started a luncheon where we're looking to get organizations, local businesses engaged with senior flag officers from the Canadian military, just to sort of bring everybody together to sort of showcase the great work that's going on here at Veterans House Canada and what Brigadier General Mulawishan and his team have been doing here. So what we do is every 2 months, we get a local business, a local restaurant that will cater in a lunch. And what we do is we invite serving members of the CAF and community leaders, as well as some of the politicians. They come in, they get a tour of the facility, they see the great work that's going on, and then we provide a lunch for the residents, you know, former homeless residents, former homeless veterans that are now living here at Veterans House Canada. So just an opportunity for them to get together into an environment where they feel comfortable with one another and sort of get them out of their rooms and show some community engagement.
1: A lovely idea, and I'm sure it's very much appreciated. And I'm curious about the restaurants that are involved. And is there actually a special burger that was designed by a particular restaurant in Orleans for this one today?
7: It is. We're incredibly fortunate over the time. Like we've had, over the past, we've had Laverne Western Beef in Orleans. We've also had Fruits Express on Canatech. They've donated, every event that we've run, they've donated it. And Rumi Restaurant in Orleans and Osteria Italia have provided dinners, but we're graciously, this month, we have Bite Burger House from Orleans on 10th Line. They've agreed, and the chef, Glenn, actually came to Veterans Host Canada, sat down with the residents, and has created a special veteran burger that we're going to be serving today to all the residents and all the VIP guests that are here. And it's going to become a feature item on their menu moving forward, and they've agreed that every burger that they sell at Bite Burger House moving forward, $2 is going to be donated to Veterans House Canada.
1: That's a significant contribution, $2 a burger.
7: It is. And you know what? Here's the thing. Like I always try to tell people, with today's economy and inflation, it's not easy, and people are always in need. And the way I look at it, if you're going to go out for dinner, if you've got a choice to make and you want to go, they have incredible burgers. I always like to put a plug in for them. They grind their own chuck. And every day, and if you can do it and donate $2 out of your $25. So, you know, it's an incredible opportunity.
1: Yeah, you're spending your money on lunch or dinner anyway, to know that it's going to an organization that can certainly use the money and use the exposure that you're giving it right now as well. So Veterans House Canada, tell me exactly what the mandate is, what they are doing. You mentioned veterans who were previously unhoused, who are now living there. What is the main goal of this group?
7: Well, that's, and a lot of things, unfortunately, a lot of Canadians don't understand that, you know, there's a lot of veterans. It's estimated over 5,000 veterans are experiencing homelessness, or they're struggling, you know, with the transition back to civilian life. So Veterans House Canada provides an incredible solution. They offer not only housing, but the supports needed to help veterans rebuild their lives. So, and I'm honored to say that Veterans House Canada, this is the first one in Ottawa. And I mentioned Councillor Lulof before. He was instrumental in getting Veterans House Canada situated here in Ottawa. And now on November the 9th of this year, they're opening the second Veterans House Canada in Edmonton. They have plans to do the same in Halifax, Toronto, and Vancouver. But, you know, unfortunately, the two words that I think should never exist in Canada are homeless and veteran in the same sentence. And my wife and I, we have two sons that are now in the CAF. So I have a vested interest to make sure that hopefully those two words don't exist down the road.
1: The people who serve our country and in some cases have really sacrificed, you want to know that they are going to be well taken care of here at home in Canada, and love that that is happening at that particular spot at Veterans House Canada here in Ottawa. Jay, you obviously do a lot of work on this. You've been very invested. Do you get to take a moment and enjoy a burger with the veterans at the noon hour today?
7: Absolutely. That's the game plan. At 12 o'clock, we're going to be serving, and then we've got all the residents. They're already lining up. It's been an incredible journey. Like I say, a lot of these veterans, they're in a tough spot when they first come here. And over the last 9 months, my wife and I, we've sort of made that note that the first lunch that we had, 5 of the 40 residents actually came down to eat lunch. Last time there was 32 that came out of the 40. This time I'm expecting all 40 to be there.
1: Nice.
7: So it's just as important to get them out. Actually, it is the most important thing, is to get them out of their rooms and get them out engaged and sort of, it was ironic. A veteran told me, he said, when they leave the CAF and they transition to be a veteran, it's like taking a fish out of water. And what we're doing here is we're actually providing a fishbowl for serving members and veterans to get together and get back into an environment where they feel comfortable to communicate. So I think it's a lot of fun, and I'm definitely looking forward to this burger that Chef Glenn has created with the residents. So.
1: You got my mouth watering here, and I appreciate all that you do. I hope it's a wonderful lunch today, and we'll talk again, I'm sure, about one of the other events coming up a little bit later in the year, and maybe Flag Day as well next year. So, Jay, thank you so much for this.
7: Awesome. Thank you very much, Patricia. Have a great day.
1: Jay Sanko, and again, it's a Veterans Lunch happening, Veterans House Canada, Bite Burger House in Orleans, the restaurant that's created a special veteran burger that will be a specialty item today and is going to be part of a fundraiser at the restaurant. So you buy one of those, $2 goes to the work being done at Veterans House Canada.
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1: So a bit of a proud mom moment yesterday. My daughter, who just graduated from Queens, wants to go on to do teacher's college. That's the plan. And she's working in a classroom program this summer where they're teaching literacy skills. I think they tacked math on there, too, because they realized how tough the math is going. But generally, it's considered a literacy program that really helps kids who are maybe struggling with some of those basic skills. And she was coming to the end of the first session of the program, and they had a little exercise where kids had to write. These are grade one kids. They had to write what they saw in a picture with however they could, not worry about spelling, just write something down. And this one child was only able to write a couple of words at the start of the program. And then at the end of the program, able to write basically like a paragraph of words you had to decipher a little bit, because the spelling looks a lot like what our spelling looks like in the prompter downstairs for the 6 o'clock news. But like what a transformation. And I was like, that's so cool that you were able to help bring that about. It's such a basic and beautiful skill, is literacy, of course. And this is all a very strange way to lead into talking to a member of the Ottawa Police. Or is it? Because I know Ottawa Police Acting Staff Sergeant Devin Archer, who's joining us now after winning a Hero of the Year Award from the Ontario Police Association, which is really, really cool. is pretty committed to literacy, among many other things, and has made a real difference in the lives of a lot of young people out there himself. Devin, thank you so much for being here.
8: My pleasure.
1: So can we talk about, well, first the award, congratulations.
8: Thank you, appreciate it.
1: Literacy, when we talk about that from your vantage point, a little bit different, but the program that you started, the Grow a Writer program that you became involved with, what was that? How did that come about, and why was that meaningful to you?
8: Yeah, I mean, that was a pretty cool story. The Auto Police Blues soccer team, quite often we did outreach with youth in the community. So we would be out playing soccer and kind of hanging out with the youth. But during COVID, we unfortunately were not able to be in person with the youth. And this really came about trying to find another way to connect with them and keep it positive. So happened to be having coffee with a friend of mine, Stephanie Bertrand. She's the president, vice president of Baco Publishing. And during that coffee break, we happened to be chatting about doing something cool for the youth and maybe getting them to submit stories to us. And she mentioned that they used to do a contest years prior, and we sort of rebranded it and relaunched it. And rebranded it as Grow a Writer, and that's how it came about.
1: And you're actually growing writers now. So this way you inspire youth to take some ideas and actually turn them into something that is in print that could potentially be published?
8: Absolutely. So we accept, we keep the top 50 stories that submit each year. We enter them into a book. It's published for free. The book is free, and the contest is free. The book is free. We publish it into an actual book, each story by a different youth. And there's 50 stories, up to 50 stories in the book, which is published for each youth. They get a cool letter with it from the publishing company that says they're a published writer. And we deliver the copies as if we can and time permits. We try to deliver them in person.
1: That's awesome. I love that. And while we're on that topic, I believe kids out there, if their families are listening right now, they can still submit for this year?
8: Yes, that's correct. We're open until August.
1: Okay, awesome. So that came about kind of through the sport connection initially. Prior to COVID, you were already very involved with a sports program and wanting to mentor some of the youth in our community?
8: That's true. That's right. Yeah.
1: And tell me about that. The Ottawa Blues FC back in 2011. What's that?
8: I'm a big soccer fan. I've always loved it. I coached youth soccer for years prior to joining the police service. And I think when it got here, it was a natural fit for me to be able to continue doing that. As police officers, we want to be able to connect with our community and youth particularly to kind of keep them going and give them positive outlets. And so the Ottawa Police Blues, we wanted to have an identity so people could recognize us when we're out there and not necessarily a uniform. So we switched the uniform for a soccer uniform and we called ourselves the Ottawa Police Blues FC. And we would tend to just go out throughout the year, police week, different events. We host tournaments, fun events for youth. And we have a soccer program called the Junior Blues Soccer Program that we host. It's a free program, typically 6 to 8 weeks, where kids come and hang out. And, we're just going to show the other side of policing, the human side of policing versus the uniform.
1: And where did that kind of mindset come about for you, or the goal to do that? Because you could just be doing your job, which is a tough enough job, calling it a day, going home. Why did you feel like you are sort of a key contact with the community for some of these young people and that it was important to really make sure that the face that they put on policing was a positive one?
8: I think it comes, I mean, a lot of it comes from my upbringing as well. I grew up back home in Barbados and then, sort of running around in the streets. And I know what it is out there sometimes, how tough it can be for the kids. And policing in general, I think sometimes if the only meeting with the youth is on a traffic stop or on a bad day when police have to show up, that's not the only time we want them to be able to meet us, right? We want to be able to show that there's a different person there so they can trust us, know they can come to us and be able to speak to us. So I think having that ability to see that we're someone different prior to seeing the uniform as the first point of contact is sort of what brought that about.
1: What did you feel when you heard that you were being honored with the 2026 Ontario Police Association Hero of the Year Award?
8: I was a little bit surprised, to be honest. It's not why I do this. And, I mean, for me, though I appreciate the accolades and I accept the award, there's so many other people that volunteer their time and do the programs and come out and help run all of the initiatives. So it's not just me. So I kind of feel awkward taking it, but I take it on behalf of everybody else. So it's not just me, though I appreciate it.
1: And receiving the award highlights and underlines a career that's spent partly in that commitment to youth and in connecting with the community. And in underlining that, maybe you inspire other people to, you know, step forward as well. So, I mean, it's a wonderful thing for you, and it also kind of serves what your mission is, I guess.
8: I think so. I think for me, it started out as, you know, just something to find a way to connect with the community and with the youth. And I have a lot of cool friends and colleagues who wanted to be a part of that, and they themselves came out. And I think for the most part, we're all still together, the whole group of us. And so I feel, you know, a little shy taking it myself, because it's not just me. There's so many other people that should be up there on the stage getting the award besides myself.
1: Mm. How many years with the Ottawa Police now for you?
8: So I just completed 17, and I'm in my 18th year.
1: When it's all said and done, what do you think you will say is the best part of the whole experience for you? What will you say is the most important thing that you're taking away from this?
8: I think for me, ultimately, if you're able to help people along the way, my job is to obviously service the community and provide a level of care and safety. And I think if I can change one person's life, then I'll be happy. And I think that that's where the success for me comes from.
1: I love that. Huge congratulations to you. It sounds incredibly well-deserved. So enjoy that moment, and you'll have a moment on CTV Ottawa tonight as well, and you're part of our Simply Ottawa segment, and we'll recognize your accomplishments there once again as well. So really appreciate you taking a few minutes to talk to us, and congratulations.
8: Okay, thanks for the call, Patricia.
1: Acting Ottawa Police Staff Sergeant Devin Archer, who's the recipient of the 2026 Ontario Police Association Hero of the Year Award, recognizing not so much a moment, but a career in uniform in which he has really committed to youth and mentorship, the Grow a Writer program, the Junior Blues soccer program, as well as other meetings helping introduce financial literacy to kids and lots of stuff. You'll hear more about him tonight.
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14: From the National Newsroom of the Canadian Press, I'm Lisa Laporte. A Canadian intern at NATO has been arrested on suspicion of espionage.
15: Belgium's federal prosecutor says the female intern of Chinese origin is suspected of spying on behalf of a third country. She is also suspected of being a member of a criminal organization. The Canadian intern had been working at NATO's strategic headquarters of the Allied Powers Europe, which is in southwestern Belgium. The suspect was arrested Friday. Brenda Molina Navidad, The Canadian Press.
14: Alberta Premier Danielle Smith says she has no plans to retaliate against the latest tariff threats by U.S. President Donald Trump. Trump's threat of a 50% tariff comes as several Canadian provincial liquor boards continue to not buy U.S. alcohol in response to Trump's previous tariff threats and annexation comments. Alberta and Saskatchewan have since returned American booze to their store shelves. Smith says she's leaving it up to retailers and consumers to decide how to stock their shelves and whether to drink American products with the looming tariffs. Advocates say the federal government's decision to halt Ontario's plan for a major expansion of Billy Bishop Airport will spare Toronto's waterfront from a serious rollback on rehabilitation. The Executive Director of Environmental Defense, Tim Gray, says it's great news.
0: The federal government listened to the people of Toronto, who organized by the tens of thousands to push back against this proposal from the Toronto Port Authority, as supported by the provincial government. So it shows that people working together can make real change and protect their city.
14: Federal Transport Minister Stephen McKinnon said Friday the government is exclusively focused on approved safety upgrades at Billy Bishop rather than on building it out to allow jets to land. Hundreds of thousands of people have been forced from their homes in southern China due to Typhoon Nawul. And the rescheduled White House Correspondents' Dinner, postponed by a shooting months ago, was held last night in Washington. Here's ABC's Stephen Portnoy.
16: President Donald J. Trump.
17: With fewer guests and far less glitz, the toned-down redo of the White House Correspondents' Dinner still made history as President Trump spoke at the event for the first time.
18: Let's have a little bit of fun, you know. I said, what do we do here? Is this supposed to be fun?
17: Much of his hour-long remarks had the president insulting his press corps hosts.
18: You can be very difficult. You can be very, very difficult people.
17: Trump was seen congratulating the journalists who were honored by the association for work he blasted when it was published and even filed a lawsuit over in a case a judge dismissed.
14: That was ABC's Stephen Portnoy. This is the Canadian Press. In sports, Dylan Cease gets the start today as the Toronto Blue Jays continue their three-game series against the Boston Red Sox at Fenway Park in Major League Baseball. The surging Red Sox counter with right-hander Sonny Gray. Boston is 24-6 in its last 30 games, including a 6-4 win over Toronto last night. Backup quarterback Chase Bryce will lead the BC Lions in today's game against the Toronto Argonauts, with starter Nathan Rourke injured in CFL action. All three Canadian teams are in action in Major League Soccer today. Toronto FC visits DC United, Minnesota United hosts the Vancouver Whitecaps, and Inter Miami visits CF Montreal without star striker Lionel Messi. And France is reducing the length of the Tour de France's final stage tomorrow to divert officers to wildfires. From the Canadian Press, I'm Lisa Laporte.
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1: Canada's been very, very tough on us over the years, for many years, and no other president's done anything about it. I love Canada. I love the people of Canada. Many friends that live in Canada, but their leadership from Trudeau to the current leadership, in all fairness to them, they need us to survive. Without us, there's no way they can survive. So, but they've been very, very tough over a period of the last 50 years, actually.
2: That is President Donald Trump dropping a bit of a political bombshell on Monday, announcing the U.S. is going to slap a 50% tariff on an array of Canadian goods, a wide swath of goods, including some that are already covered under the free trade agreement. The proposed tariffs would cover roughly $28 billion worth of annual Canadian exports to the States, and it's a rate that is going to go into effect in now 28 days. It was 30 days as of Monday. Now, as I mentioned, the tariffs target a whole bunch of things, from dog leashes to hockey sticks, cream, milk, alcohol, cement, and more. We had Moshe Lander on the show earlier, and he's a senior economist with Concordia University. He told me the tariffs are not only concerning for the average Canadian, but particularly devastating to small businesses, especially because they don't have the means to withstand this on-again, off-again nature of the threats and also the negotiations.
3: Canada exports about $1 trillion to the U.S., so this is about 2.8%. It's substantial, but it's not backbreaking. But the biggest problem is that all this does is create more uncertainty for the Canadian economy, and it's really hard to make investments in 5, 25, 50-year projects if you don't know what the lay of the land is going to be. And so what happens is those projects either get postponed until there's clarity, canceled outright because there's no path to profitability, or they relocate.
2: Imagine trying to navigate this as a small or medium-sized business owner. We wanted to get some insight into what that looks like. So we invited Dean Wood on the show. He's the president of BorderWorks Logistics. They help Canadian companies distribute their products in the United States. Good afternoon, Dean.
4: Thanks for having me, Christy.
2: What are you hearing from those companies right now? How does this impact their bottom line?
4: Well, our emails are blowing up and our phones are ringing a lot because the small to medium businesses, as the economist has said, does not have a way to weather this storm. The majority of those that are going to be affected by this tariff are going to be a direct hit on these small to medium businesses. And quite frankly, it's also going to affect the small to medium businesses on the U.S. side. Whether you are a parts manufacturer or you are a giftware company that's producing small wares in Canada, you just won't be able to sustain a 50% tariff. So they are all very, very worried. They're anxious to get their inventory into the U.S. before this tariff comes. But that's a short-term solution, and they really are rethinking the model right now to say whether or not they can actually survive. And that's a sad commentary for our Canadian business owners.
2: You said it's a big blow to these Canadian businesses. How big of a hit are we talking? Can you give us a sense of the numbers?
4: Well, I would say that even though they might say it's 5% of our exports or our GDP, you've got to remember, for the person that's making the leather belt, they don't need the thread, they don't need the dye, they don't need the stain, they don't need all the transportation. There's 5 and 10 times the number of supplies or people affected when that belt doesn't get sold. So I think the far-reaching effect, it falls under the radar, but it's huge. And I believe it's going to be hundreds of millions of dollars could be affected in a very short period of time, which will include layoffs and people just downsizing their company and some people leaving the industry entirely, because the United States is the biggest market for most Canadian businesses right now.
2: What are you looking for in terms of negotiation and in terms of potentially hammering out a deal from Canada's side?
4: Well, Christy, if I could speak directly to the president, I'd tell him to get rid of the people at the negotiating table, because the differences between Canada and the United States are extremely minor. There's a handful of issues that are the irritants that they've had. We've had more than enough time to figure out the solution to those things, and we're just dragging our feet. We're spending our time talking about diversification, and everyone loves to work with the rest of the world, but the United States represents about 70% of Canadians are tied to a company in the United States by their employment or through their businesses. So So that's where the focus needs to be at. So my suggestion would be that the prime minister doesn't go on the plane to the international market, doesn't walk in a parade, doesn't go to a sporting event, but sits in an office with his team and hammers out a deal, which could literally be at hand if they would just focus their attention on that. And I think that's what the president is pushing for. He's saying enough already. You guys need to get this done. And if you don't get it done, I'm going to hit you where it hurts. Well, I can tell you, he's not hurting the prime minister. He's not hurting the members of his cabinet. Their income is 75% tax free already. They're insulated. It's hitting the mums and the dads and the kids. Kids aren't being put in sports. Kids aren't getting their dental work done. Some of that is because parents are saying, I don't know the uncertainty that I can weather this storm. So that's a significant hit, and people need to wake up and make that a priority.
2: Now, Dean, you speak with such passion on this. Certainly some of our listeners at CFRA are cheering you on right now, and they're nodding their heads in agreement. But, of course, there are many that disagree with that perspective. Right. Canadians of the mind that we cannot capitulate to the United States, that these other trips that the Prime Minister has been on are a necessity because we can no longer trust in our partnership with the United States, that we cannot trust in the future that these agreements will be honored, that they're not worth the paper that they're written on. Can you speak to those who are of that opinion?
4: Absolutely. And never would I ever suggest that we capitulate, because the term capitulate is really suggesting that we cave to the demands of the other side. And that's not what I'm saying. What I'm saying is, let's get the negotiation done. I will never lower my U.S. flags in my facilities, and I will never boo the U.S. national anthem. And I can tell you right now, Canada's relationship with the U.S. is going to outlive any administration. We have hundreds of years of partnership. We're so intertwined in our supply chain that, yes, it might be rough waters while one administration has a protectionist view, but then the next administration is going to come in. And at the end of the day, behind the scenes, out of the eye of the public and the media, there's real people there trying to strike a real deal. 32 U.S. states treat Canada as their number one trading partner. So to those of their critics, the elbows up series, we don't need that. We need elbows on the table, and we need to have talking, and we need to all talk about the relationship that we have, the strength that we have. This is the most envious relationship in the world, the most envious one. The regimes that hate capitalism and hate the West are lavishing in this dispute, and we shouldn't give them power to do that.
2: All right, and Dean, great to hear from you today. I'm out of time, but we'll definitely have you back. That is Dean Wood, president of BorderWorks Logistics. He helps Canadian companies distribute their products in the U.S.
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2: We were just talking about the fresh tariff threats. President Trump on Monday announcing that he's going to hit Canada with new 50% tariffs on certain Canadian goods. A dramatic ramping up in the trade spat, targeting goods from cement to honey, hockey sticks to milk and cream, dog leashes to plastic office supplies to plywood. The list is very long, and it's even on goods that have been exempt under CUSMA so far. Now, the White House claims this move is a response to unfair Canadian trade practices, like the fact that provinces like Ontario have removed American alcohol from liquor stores. And it was announced on Monday that the new rate is set to take effect in 30 days, which means essentially as of today, Wednesday, it is July the 22nd. We've got 28 days to figure this out. Here's a clip of the American president, Donald Trump, talking about Canada after he signed those three proclamations on Monday.
1: Canada has been very, very tough on us over the years, for many years, and no other president's done anything about it. I love Canada. I love the people of Canada. Many friends that live in Canada, but their leadership from Trudeau to the current leadership, I mean, in all fairness to them, they need us to survive. Without us, there's no way they can survive. So, but they've been very, very tough over a period of the last 50 years, actually.
2: Trump's new 50% tariffs on alcohol set to come into force August the 19th would have a big impact on our next guest. Joining us now, the CEO and co-founder of Collective Arts Brewing, Matt Johnston. Welcome to the show.
5: Hi, thanks for having me.
2: What's your reaction to that announcement on Monday?
5: Probably the same reaction of everyone else. Like, here we go again. The ground doesn't seem to stay under your feet for very long. It's unfortunately a bully, trying to flex his muscles. And so, it's challenging for our business, especially small and mid-sized businesses that export because, we have less margins, less volume to diversify our business against. So, puts a lot of pressure on us.
2: You're based in Hamilton, Ontario. You guys make great beer, I'll say for our listeners. How much of that beer goes south to the United States? What percentage are we talking?
5: It's about 20% of our sales. Pre-pandemic, it was higher, but obviously we had that other disruption there. And so we focused more on the home market. But we actually have been growing our U.S. business again and putting a lot of time and effort into scaling that. So obviously this, puts a bit of a wrench in those plans.
2: So how do you plan for something like that? I mean, do you even attempt to plan for August at this point, given how much maneuvering that you've had to do and what a roller coaster this has already been?
5: Luckily we're a brand that's based on creativity and ever evolving featuring of art. So we're kind of used to a bit of chaos and that's, what the beverage industry has been really again since the pandemic. So this is just a unfortunately another pivot. We've since the tariff started, a year or so ago, we've, continued to produce everything here, but we've navigated our sort of plan B and our plan A, B and C. Our preference is to keep all production in house, maximize what we can do, here. Canada is by far a net importer of consumer goods and there's, only a small number of Canadian brands that are, consumer brands that are really trying to also, export and prove that out. So we want to keep producing here and shipping down. But very worst case scenario, we could co-manufacture that and look to fill that volume in our facility with other, focus more on other international markets.
2: Nine Canadian premiers just announced today that they are removing major barriers to interprovincial sales of alcohol. We've heard this before that provincial rules are going to change so that, let's say, a winery in Nova Scotia could sell to a customer in Ontario or a brewery in BC could sell to a customer in Saskatchewan. For you being based here in Ontario, if they're going to knock down the barriers finally when it comes to beer and alcohol in general, how big of a win would that be and how much would that impact you?
5: I would say probably for wineries, Ontario shipping west, BC shipping east. I would say there's probably a bigger opportunity there. I think, there's more of a, proof case on wines, DTC. We do a decent direct to consumer business, but the cost of shipping a case of beer to BC, may make it a little more preventative, for us to do that. So I think it's probably a good win for wine and probably spirits, less so for sort of more lower alcohol products.
2: Right. And I'll note that our next door neighbors here in Quebec and also the Yukon and Northwest Territories and Nunavut did not sign that deal. But there was a statement released by people who did sign saying that Quebec and the Yukon were working to join in the near future. I'm not sure if Quebec would be a better market for you or not because it's a little bit closer.
5: Yeah, it definitely would be. It's already built relatively, protectionist. You have to set up, if you want to ship into Quebec and get into grocery, you have to set up your own separate company there. So it almost acts a bit like a foreign, it's the same process we had to do, to sell in the U.S. So
2: isn't that crazy to you?
5: Yeah, it is.
2: Like, I'm so close here in the Byward Market in Ottawa at 87 George Street. I can pretty much look out my window and see Quebec. And it's just wild to me to think that I could go on Amazon right now, Matt, and order something that is from Asia and it could be on my doorstep by tomorrow morning. And yet I can't order something from BC or Quebec or booze from another Canadian province to my door. That's just wild to me.
5: Yeah, and I do applaud it. Like we need to take all these steps. Like we have a great country. We make great products. We're all very proud of, Canadian.

0: be another headline here coming from south of the border. So,
1: I love how you characterize that, Matt. You're like, yeah, being in this industry, yeah, we make beer, but we deal in chaos.
0: Yeah.
1: Thanks,
0: yeah.
1: Matt.
0: Anyways, appreciate it.
1: That's the voice of Matt Johnston, the CEO and co-founder of Collective Arts Brewing. They're based in Hamilton, Ontario, but about 20% of their business goes to the United States. So it was great to get his perspective today.
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1: Making friends as a little kid was easy, wasn't it? Maybe you lived on the same street, there was a little kid down the way, and all of a sudden you met up, you were best friends until high school. 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But it's kind of different in adulthood, isn't it? Quite different. Making friends can be a challenge. Keeping friends can also be quite challenging. 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So welcome back to another weekly edition of Self-Help Tuesday.
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1: Every Tuesday we check in with Bensalyn Averill. She's a licensed psychotherapist here in Ottawa, practicing in Westboro. Good afternoon, Bensalyn.
13: Good afternoon, Christy. How are you?
1: Not too bad. How are you doing?
13: I'm doing well, thank you.
1: Why do you think it is so different when it comes to not only making adult friends, but maintaining adult friendships?
13: I would say a few things have changed in comparison to what used to happen when we were younger. I think the example that you brought up at the beginning in terms of how it used to be so easy when you were at school. And right now, as you're getting older, the context that you used to be in have changed a lot. So, for example, what school allowed, I would say almost 3 different categories of opportunities that were there. So you were around the same people multiple times. And at times you would have run-ins with them socially that were unplanned. So it didn't have to be something that you had to schedule in order to spend time with your friend. And oftentimes the settings at times at school will be relaxed enough that it would create an opportunity for people to open up. So right now what's a lot more challenging is that in order for you to make a great

0: friend and also maintain that friendship, it takes a lot of effort. So something that used to feel very natural before, you're noticing that you're having a lot more difficulty with it right now.
1: I've noticed a few things cropping up to try and help people. Apps, kind of like Tinder or Bumble, mm-hmm. but for friendship, where you can swipe and pick and chat, and similar to a dating app, you might be able to find somebody that is a platonic connection. I've also seen in Ottawa, and I think this is really cool, people that are starting extracurricular clubs. So kind of like in high school where you'd go to track and field or art club after school, mm-hmm. you can meet up with other people. Sometimes they're for women only, and you can go to a pottery class or go and sing karaoke. And it's meant, again, not for dating, not for romance or sex, but for friendship.
0: Yeah, I think it's a great way of meeting people because it gives you something in common that you already have with them, and you're able to build the conversation in that way. I think a lot of people find it less awkward to just meet someone. You're kind of staring at each other's eyes and maybe you don't necessarily know what to say. But then in those contexts, you have an activity that whether you were doing it with them or not, you would have already been enjoying. So now having the opportunity to do it with somebody else that you're meeting for the first time, it makes it less awkward, and it also makes it more enjoyable to have something else that you were already looking forward to doing anyway.
1: How much does this come up in your line of work as a psychotherapist, where people are coming into your office and saying, Benslin, I feel lonely. I want to make friends that are my age, but I'm finding it hard and I don't know where to make friends?
0: It comes up a lot, especially for people in their 30s. That's definitely something that I'm noticing. I think it's both present in the romantic aspect, so dating, but also comes up with friendships. And oftentimes the advice that we tend to give would be, okay, well, just put yourself out there and then you'll meet people. But
1: you're like, put myself out where though? Like specifically where? Is it the gym? Is it going to the library? Where am I meeting people?
0: Well, it's a good question that you ask. And I think one additional challenge with that, it's not even finding out where to go, but it's also how often do I need to be there in order to build a substantial relationship? Because with friendship, it's not just that you go, you put yourself out there and you meet them once. So let's say, yes, it could be at the gym, or you decide to go to the movies or a concert by yourself, and then you end up sitting next to someone that you haven't met and you spark a conversation. But oftentimes, even though you had maybe an instant connection at that point, if there is no repetition afterwards, it's a lot harder to maintain that relationship then. So while I was preparing for a talk today, I was looking at some studies and research that shows that it takes about 50 hours on average to build a substantial relationship with someone. So imagine if you're just meeting them at the gym, but maybe you might go to the gym consistently, but it doesn't mean that you're running to them every time you go there, which then kind of creates a barrier. So it's not just the aspect of putting yourself out there, but it's also how often do you get to interact with that person?
1: That's an interesting stat. It takes 50 hours to build a substantial relationship with someone, which would explain why some people feel like maybe they don't have those friendships yet. If you do have friendships that are good and you love your friends, but you feel like maybe you're neglecting them, how should you balance your busy schedule while also making sure that you see your friends and you don't make them feel like a burden or an afterthought?
0: Yeah, I would say it's thinking about the different seasons of life that you might be in. Let's say if you're in a season of life right now where you're heavily focusing on your career, one, it's being honest with yourself about what that is and how much effort and time that it might require. And maybe during that season of life, friendships might not necessarily to say that it doesn't have its place, but you might not be able to dedicate as much time to it as you would like, or maybe as your friends would like. And this is where it takes having an honest conversation with yourself and also with your friends about what to expect and some of the context, how some of the context might change. But if you're someone that really want to invest time for your relationship and pouring into them a little bit more, it would be to see, okay, well, what does my week look like currently? Mm-hmm. And how can I make intentional time for that? So that if I am telling my friends that I do want us to be closer and I appreciate them and I want them to be in my life a little bit more, it's not just saying it, it's really to make sure that the actions that you are taking align with that. So that could be mm-hmm. spending time with them, inviting them out, inviting them over to your place, whatever would lead to building those connections. It's making sure that the steps and the behaviors align with what you're saying.
1: Great to hear from you, Benselin.
0: Thank you for having me.
1: As always, it was a pleasure. Benselin Avril, who joins us every Tuesday for Self-Help Tuesday.
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1: Ottawa residents could soon be picking up their packages from Amazon and other delivery companies from lockers through the City of Ottawa facilities. The city apparently has issued a request for information from companies on how something like this would work, how to incorporate outdoor secure delivery lockers at city-owned rec facilities. In April, council approved this motion, which was from City Councillor Stephanie Plante. It was seconded by Marty Carr to direct city staff to look at this. And we have Councillor Plante on the line right now. Good afternoon.
15: Hi, Christy. And just so you know, in the early stages of my career, I worked on the Gordie Howe Bridge. I'm from the Windsor area. So happy you did that interview. It's a great project, and I'm glad to see it's at the finish line.
1: Care to weigh in on our question of the day?
15: Yeah, for sure.
1: Do you think we should have just made it Canadian only for the celebration?
15: Listen, we just need to simplify things at this point. It seems like any time we do any outreach on this bridge or that everything just kind of goes awry. The date is pushed back. They want to renegotiate the contract for the tariffs, when you cross the bridge. So we have to do what gets this thing open. So if it's just having a Canada-only party, have that Canada-only party. I just want to see that bridge open.
1: Right. It's like a girls' night. No boys allowed. Canadians
15: exactly.
1: Only. No Americans allowed.
15: Exactly.
1: Or Saturday is for the boys. Whichever you want it. Okay.
15: Exactly.
1: Let's get back to Amazon here or any packages that come in.
15: Yeah.
1: I know that this is a common thing, especially for people who online shop a lot. They get a package at their door, they see it on their doorbell camera, and then it disappears.
15: Mm-hmm.
1: So porch piracy is a problem. Why did you want to involve the City of Ottawa in it as part of the solution, though?
15: So this came from a community security meeting we had in 2023 in the Vanier area. There's some issues going on beyond porch piracy, but the porch piracy is so bad that there's people just following the delivery trucks and taking the items as they go along their route. And so, in the Vanier area, and actually even in the ward in general, most people don't do 9-to-5. They are frontline workers. They are service workers. They do shift work. And so it's not like they can just go to Loblaws or go to their local store. So, that doesn't necessarily always jive with how their shift works. So the idea is we can rent these spaces to Amazon, to any kind of, drop delivery company. There isn't just Amazon, by the way. There are others. And it could be something that we can make some money as a city. Not a lot, obviously. These things, you know, it's not a paradise for us to rent these things. But the reality is sometimes, especially in super dense areas like Ward 12, this is the only space we have. And honestly, our community centers are where people go. They go for recreation. They go to meet up. They have coffee there. So for me, it just made sense. In venue, we are targeting the Richelieu Venue Center on, and, you know, closer to Dufour. So hopefully we will have something in place soon. But, you know, it's also a way for, you know, people to kind of keep an eye on things. You can go pick up something. If your neighbor has something there, you can go talk to the staff. So the reality is more and more people are shopping online. That's not a slight against any of our small business. They are welcome to participate in this as well. But I just, you know, we needed a solution that was kind of more reflective of the realities of the area.
1: I hear you. And it can be really expensive to lose something. For example, my best friend ordered a maid of honor dress 2 years ago. Came to her building and somebody stole it. Now, thankfully, the company refunded her. But we're talking like a $300 dress, which can be
15: so inconvenient.
1: Yeah, really inconvenient and upsetting. But why a rec facility or why through the city of Ottawa as opposed through, let's say, the post office, Canada Post?
15: So we looked into that. We don't have a Canada Post office in the venue area. We did have one, I believe, in the 90s, but it was sold. It's actually going to be a Humane Society. The Humane Society just bought it. They're going to be doing another facility in the venue area. But we don't have that. And so the idea is that we can have these boxes, these locker areas available 24 hours a day. They are secure. You know, when I spoke to some of the delivery people, they say these things are just easier for them as well. It helps them go a little faster on the route. They're not just going house to house. They felt a little safer dropping them off there as well. And, you know, hopefully it will just be a way in which the city can recoup a bit of money while providing some space for people to use. I have a lot of people, especially they do a lot of, I don't do this, but it's like these orders that fulfill themselves every 2 weeks for things like diapers or formula or whatever. And it's just automatic. And they were
1: dish
15: getting
1: soap,
15: those stolen.
1: Vitamins. Yeah.
15: Yes. Who is stealing diapers? Like, this is crazy. So,
1: well, they're expensive. Sign of the times, unfortunately.
15: You know, I'm sure laundry detergent too, all of that stuff. So it's just a way for people to be able to have a little more convenience, to be able to use our City of Ottawa facilities to be able to facilitate that. And, you know, I'm very curious to see how it's going to go. We're going to start very small with couple of places. And what I would be very interested to see is I have no idea what the going rate for these things are. Like, I'm just curious on that end, how that works.
1: How much it would be charged, you mean?
15: Exactly, yeah, for them to have it on site, yeah.
1: What would it look like when you walk inside?
15: So if you go, so we have, well, I mean, it's not in my ward, but on Donald Street, there is one of these lockers at the Esso station that's close to Saint Laurent, and I went to go check it out just to kind of prepare for this. And what it is when you order, you indicate what box you want to go to. You kind of give the postal code and they show you where the nearest locker station is. You can have it delivered there, and then there's some sort of QR code when you go pick it up, or there's like a passcode when you go pick it up. But it is very, very safe and secure, and they have different sizes. You know, if you've ordered something small, if you've ordered something bigger, there are little locker boxes that reflect the size of your package.
1: Okay. Tender closes at the end of July. How quickly could they be open?
15: So I had a meeting with Amazon last week about it because they're very interested in coming and in starting this pilot in the venue area, and they said it would take less than a week for them to install everything, and they're even willing to provide things like some lighting and some cameras. I don't think we need to go that far, but they seem to be pretty flexible in terms of what they wanted to provide, and they recognize that they had a high amount of ordering coming from that area, and they wanted to assist because they agree that there was a lot of porch piracy.
1: Hmm. I guess we'll see where it goes. Before I let you go, I would be remiss if I didn't ask you about yet another incident in and around the Byward Market. You saw the headline. And like, listen, I don't like to bring these stories up because I don't want to scare people. I'm down here 5, sometimes 6 days a week.
15: Yeah.
1: I'm in the Byward Market right now. But people see this stuff. And understandably, they're pretty turned off and they're alarmed. So police charged a suspect after a woman was assaulted by somebody who had a broken bottle in the Byward Market. 7:15, not even that late, George Street in Cumberland. Your comments on that?
15: So, as you know, we had a very successful watch party for the finale of the World Cup on Sunday. Over 1,000 people came to Byward Market Square. We, there was food, there was cheering, the ambassadors were there, the mayor was there. Like, we had so many, we had such a great ambiance. And I was so excited about this. And then I came home and I had a media request for a stabbing that had happened literally just down the street on George Street. And I thought, oh my God, can we not have nice things? Like, can we not just have some nice, one day of nice things? So it's really, really disheartening. And I understand that people, you know, are concerned and they don't want to come down. But the reality is, and I'm trying to sort of delicately word these things, but the chief of police confirmed it when he was on CTV on Monday, that these things happen within the shelter population. They do not happen to people who are just coming to the Bible Market yourself, myself. You know, I'm there. I was there with my dog yesterday. So it's a sad, unfortunate reality of sort of the shelter system that we have. You know, I'm always advocating for housing. I'm going to be publishing something on my Facebook page talking just about this, about why we need to do so much better for the population that uses those services. And it's just something we have to think of solutions, because this can't be the norm. It can't be the norm in Ottawa, and it certainly can't be the norm across Canada.
1: We'd love to have you back on the show to talk about it. Thanks, Counselor.
15: Thank you so much.
1: I like that closer. This cannot be the norm, because unfortunately it has become the norm.
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1: And our favorite gardening guy, Carson Arthur, is here. Good afternoon.
26: Good afternoon, Casey. It is a fantastic day to be out in the garden today.
1: 613-521-8255. I see Jennifer in Kanata is already on hold, and I've got a couple of questions here. But before we get to our live callers and our texters, I know you wanted to talk about why some online recipes may not be helping your plants. What do you mean by that?
26: Well, a lot of people are dealing with bugs and fungus and all the fun stuff in the garden at this time of year. And I keep getting responses from people saying, I tried this recipe that I found online and it didn't work. So there's a few things to remember. If you're dealing with insects, dish soap only works on soft-bodied insects like aphids. If you've got earwigs, dish soap doesn't work on them at all unless you completely submerge them in the dish soap. If you're putting vinegar on your plants to try and kill off insects, Vinegar destroys cells of plants in the leaves, but vinegar will not kill down the root of the plant, so you can't actually use it on weeds directly. And if you're thinking that maybe you should try salt in the garden, using a salt like a table salt or even a kosher salt will destroy all the healthy bacteria in the soil as well, all the mycorrhizae. So when you're mixing up your ingredients and you see those things in the list, immediately question whether or not this is good for your plant. I've had so many people saying, oh, I put some salt on top of my plant to kill off aphids, and they said to mix it with dish soap, and now my plant's dead. What went wrong? Well, ask yourself first and foremost, what would Carson do? And if you don't know the answer, Thursday afternoons, you give us a call.
1: All right, let's go to our first caller here. You can call in and get in the queue at 613-521-8255. Jennifer in Kanata, you have a question about milkweed. Go ahead.
0: I do. So I know that the milkweed is necessary for the monarch butterflies in order to reproduce because they lay their eggs on it. And in previous years, I've always pulled it from my garden, as most people do. And this year, my garden has kind of got away from me, and there is lots of milkweed growing there. And I've kind of been felt shamed by a neighbor thinking that I should leave it there for the monarchs. But what my question is what's the reality of the monarchs actually visiting my yard and laying their eggs?
26: Well, and that's a great question, and I'm with you on that. When I had a lot of milkweed in some spots that I didn't love it, so what I did, and maybe this is going to work for you, first check the plants. If you see any little eggs or any caterpillar activity, leave the monarch butterflies in their place. Leave the milkweed there. It justifies it. If you don't see any caterpillars or activity, get it out quick.
0: Because so, that would be right now that
26: yeah.
0: It should be on there? Okay.
26: Yeah, let's do that right now. If, however, you do want to help the monarch butterflies, let one of those milkweed plants go to seed, save those seed pods, take those seed pods, put them somewhere in the garden that you can, you know, accept them living there, sprinkle them on the ground, and then let's say that's the area for the milkweeds, and then everybody's happy, you don't feel guilty, the monarchs have a spot, and they'll come back year after year if it's established milkweed patch.
0: Oh, that's great. That's a fantastic idea. Thank you very much.
26: You're welcome.
1: All right, there's Jennifer. Michael in Stittsville. Go ahead. I know you have a question for Carson.
3: Hey, Carson, how you doing? I'm looking and trying to determine if a Dutch hoe is a go-to tool that you should have in your shed.
26: All right. So for anybody out there who's never used the Dutch hoe, it's a different style of hoe. It often has a cavity in the center. So you have a blade with a cavity in the middle. And there's a few out there. Sneebauer from Holland themselves has a really cool one. It's called the Royal Dutch Hoe. I use my Dutch hoe once a week religiously. It is so good for chopping off the weeds at the surface level. But, and I'll give you a big caveat here, things like dandelions, which can regrow from the root, you have to use that hoe over and over again to keep them from actually getting established. So it's not going to work on those guys, but it works great on some of the other stuff that might be crawling through your yard. Portulaca is a great one to scrape that off. So I'm a huge fan of it. It's worth the investment in my mind.
3: Perfect. And what was the name of it again?
26: The Sneebauer. So it's spelled S-N-E-E-B-O-E-R, Sneebauer, the Royal Dutch Hoe. I know Lee Valley carried it for a while. We've had them as well. They are fantastic.
3: Okay. Thank you so much, Carson.
26: You're welcome.
1: The Sneebauer Royal Dutch Hoe. I just feel like we need some pomp and pageantry with that one for some reason. Okay, you can call in.
26: Yeah, it's the only one that Charles and Camilla swear by.
1: Exactly. That's what I'm picturing in my mind's eye. Oh, you know me too well, Carson. 613-521-8255. I've got a text message here from Sam who says, Japanese beetles, please. And then I think we also have a caller who wants to talk about the same thing. Go ahead. Who am I speaking to in Manotick?
4: Stefan.
1: Stefan, you also had a question about Japanese beetles. Go ahead.
4: Yes. How can I take care of the Japanese beetle? So many last year... This is okay, so far so good, but yes, please, Carson.
26: Yeah, of course. So Japanese beetles are obviously a species of beetles that are not indigenous or native to our area, so nothing eats them. So when they start to swarm, it's really difficult, because what they do is they leave a pheromone trail on the plants or on the house or anything that they're getting into. So anytime we squish them, we release more of those scents, we bring in more beetles. So the best way to do it is strategically take those beetles, either wipe them off the branches into a bucket of soapy water, or even better, take a Japanese beetle trap, throw some of the live beetles into the beetle trap, and then put it at the back of the yard. The pheromones that those beetles release basically tells all the other community of beetles, hey, come over here. So you're going to keep trapping them away from your plants. It's the only way right now in the Ottawa area to get rid of Japanese beetles.
4: Thank you.
1: Okay. Cool. And I'm just wondering, out of curiosity, can you describe exactly what the beetle trap does or how it functions?
26: So basically the beetle trap is a fancy bag with a yellow insert on top. It almost looks like an upside down lawn dart. And basically what it does is it lets the beetles go in, but they can't get back out. And because it creates that chemical pheromone, it gives that scent. We can't smell it at all,
1: right,
26: but it gives the scent to lure the beetles in. So they keep going to the bag because they think, oh, this is where the party's at. And you just keep trapping them. I've seen images where people have caught thousands of them. So,
1: ugh.
26: Yeah, if you get one of those systems, be prepared to have full bags of Japanese beetles.
1: Okay, I have people that are making jokes about the Dutch hoe, the name of the tool. Okay,
26: yeah.
1: Who else do I have here? Okay, this is another one about Japanese beetles, if you can believe it. Vito in Hawkesbury, have you noticed there's been a decline in that type of beetle this year, or is it that the full wave has not arrived yet? That's an interesting question.
26: It is an interesting question, and what I love about that question is that people are paying attention to these nasty little bugs. We suspect that what happened this year was we got a bit of a thaw, so the snow melted, and then there was a cold snap on top of it. So if the lawn got exposed at all and then the cold snap happened, it killed off a lot of the larvae that were living in the roots of the grass. And by killing those off, we don't have as many adults. The other kind of science behind it is that these bugs are going to come in waves. So you get a year of really bad, then the next year's a little less, and then it builds 3 or 4 years to another really bad year, followed by a drop. So let's hope that we know the cold did the trick and it's not just building for next year.
1: Andy from Alta Vista, nice alliteration, has a gardening question. Says, hello, Carson. My cucumbers have been growing nicely with plenty of flowers, but now the leaves are yellowing. Am I doing something wrong? Thank you.
26: Well, cucumber at this time of year with the rain and then the sun and the heat has actually been really good for the plant. Unfortunately, what's also really been good for is cucumber beetles. They're little yellow and black beetles. And if they start chewing on the leaves of the plant, they give the plant something called cucumber wilt, which causes the leaves to turn yellow and look sad, even though you've watered it. If that's the case, you need to remove those sad leaves and then keep an eye out for those beetles. And if you've got them, healthy dose of diatomaceous powder in that area will help control the insect population.
1: 4:48, we've got 2 minutes left here if you want to call in and squeeze your question in, 613-521-8255. We just got another text from Richard in Rockland. He says, how can I get rid of earwigs around the porch?
26: Earwigs this year have been unbelievable all across Ontario. They are definitely on storm. So the way to do earwigs is to trap them. And I always say, take your favorite newspaper, roll it into a tube, dunk it into a bucket so the newspaper gets wet, but it doesn't lose its shape. And then lay that newspaper where the earwig activity is. Every morning, come out, shake the tube into a bucket of soapy water. You're going to catch so many earwigs that way. Costs you nothing. Great for the environment, but it's a great way to remove those nasty bugs.
1: Chris in Limoges says, we have cherry tomatoes in a potted plant, but the recent storms in Ottawa have watered the plant so much that I think they're goners. Any thoughts on that?
26: I wonder if it's the plant that's the goner or the cherry tomatoes. So cherry tomatoes naturally will split if they get too much water. If the plant is done, yeah, that happens. It's unfortunate. But the good news is it's not too late to go to a garden center and pick up a replacement. So they're probably on sale right now. So if your plant is done, get in the car. Let's go shopping.
1: Okay, one more here. I don't really understand this one, but maybe you can decode it. Amy in Arnprior says, is this past winter the reason why my red lilt beetles are so scarce?
26: Yes,
1: Because it was such an intense winter.
26: Yeah, absolutely. That's what we think too. All the scientists are saying that those polar vortex drops where it got down to the minus 30s put a whammy a lot of the insects that have exoskeletons, including the Japanese beetles, the red assassin beetles. So yeah, we think it's the winter. Let's hope that's the case.
1: And is that an okay thing, or do we need them?
26: They do serve a purpose. They're still out there. They're just not in the waves or the droves, which cause all the big issues. So they're not gone from our population, but they're just a little more under control this year.
1: Okay, this isn't really a question. I just wanted to share with you, Carson, because I know that you're a huge king of a beautiful botanical beverage as you garden sometimes. So am I. I have had this drink in my mind's eye, okay, that I've just been thinking about. Like a spicy jalapeno lemonade, maybe some basil in there. I'm just going to throw this at you. Have you heard of a beverage of this nature? I just want to take all the good fresh parts, all the herbs from the garden, like the mint and the basil and the jalapeno, and just like muddle them all into one, and it's some sort of lemonade.
26: Okay, so you're 100% on the right track. Let's take out a couple of things, though. So the mint is good. The basil's okay. The jalapeno's fantastic. Add a little lavender simple syrup and some gin, and you have an absolute winner. I love it. I've had it a few times. It's one of my favorites for the summer.
1: Can I use some lavender for my garden?
26: Yeah, so what you do is you're going to take some lavender, put it in a pot of boiling sugar and water. When it gets to the flavor you want, you turn it off, you drain it, and there you go. Lavender simple syrup.
1: And any type of lavender is okay?
26: Yeah, well, most of the lavender that we grow in our area is all edible, so yeah, you're fine.
1: Okay, good. Thanks, Carson. Appreciate it.
26: My pleasure. Talk next week.
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10: If you're still looking for plans this weekend, catch Atletico Ottawa tomorrow as they take on Pacific FC at TD Place in what's sure to be another very exciting home match. 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
27: In the national newsroom of the Canadian Press, I'm Lisa Laporte. A Canadian NATO intern is being accused of spying on behalf of a third country and of being a member of a criminal organization. Belgium's federal prosecutor says the female intern of Chinese origin was arrested on Friday. She'd been working at NATO's strategic headquarters of the Allied Powers Europe in southwestern Belgium. Canada's national defense has not yet commented. Alberta Premier Danielle Smith says she has no plans to retaliate against the latest tariff threats by U.S. President Donald Trump. Trump's threat of a 50% tariff comes as several Canadian provincial liquor boards continue to not buy American alcohol in response to Trump's previous tariff threats and annexation comments. Alberta and Saskatchewan have since returned U.S. booze to their store shelves. Smith says she's leaving it up to retailers and consumers to decide. Advocate advocates say the federal government's decision to halt Ontario's plan for a major expansion of Billy Bishop Airport will spare Toronto's waterfront from a serious rollback on rehabilitation. Environmental Defense Executive Director Tim Gray says the implications of a massive expansion of Toronto Island's airport were environmental, social, and economic.
7: This expansion would have required almost a kilometer of lake fill for runways and taxiways, massive destruction of Toronto Island for more terminals, some kind of fuel pipeline to the island, more de-icing and contamination of the lake, gridlock and more traffic and more pollution along the waterfront, more air pollution for residents.
27: The Ford government has said the airport would eventually notch a projected 10 million passengers a year while generating $8.5 billion in annual economic benefits. Hundreds of thousands of people have been forced from their homes in southern China due to Typhoon Nuol, which is expected to make landfall tomorrow. And a Vancouver stuntwoman says her phone started blowing up shortly after an interview was posted online where actor Matt Damon credited his 4'6" stunt double in The Odyssey for having the greatest arms he's ever seen.
11: I never thought my biceps, you know, were going to be the thing that was viral.
12: Devin Dalton stands in for Damon during a scene filmed in forced perspective, in which Odysseus faces giants, making her look waist high to the 7-foot actors. Dalton says she's humbled by the attention.
11: I'm just super happy to represent like a strong females out there.
12: She says she's doubled for children, zombies, and more, and her small frame hasn't hindered her career. Brenda Molina Navidad, The Canadian Press.
27: The Odyssey is playing in theaters across Canada. This is the Canadian Press. In sports, the Toronto Blue Jays continue their 3-game series versus the Boston Red Sox at Fenway Park this afternoon in the major leagues. That game is just about to get started. In CFL action tonight, the BC Lions take on the Toronto Argonauts. In Major League Soccer today, Toronto FC visits DC United tonight. Minnesota United hosts the Vancouver Whitecaps, while Inter Miami visits CF Montreal. And LeBron James announced this week he's joining the Philadelphia 76ers for the next and perhaps final stage of his career. ESPN's Malika Andrews breaks down James's decision.
13: People weren't shocked, but they were surprised. And he gave us all of the information that we needed to know in his long and thoughtful statement when he said that this wasn't about the money. It frankly wasn't even about family. It was about choosing what he wanted to do in the final chapter of his career.
27: That was ESPN's Malika Andrews. From the Canadian Press, I'm Lisa Laporte.
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35: Yep, wrestlers with big attitudes and even bigger hearts stopped by to talk about a powerful wrestling event called Wrestling with Cancer. Is designed to raise awareness and funds to fight cancer.
34: Wrestling with Cancer has raised over $700,000 since its inception in 2011. Wow. 100% of the proceeds go to the Canadian Cancer Society.
0: And I had 100% of the chokeholds as I came into the studio and tapped out twice. It is an incredible cause for an incredible event. Let me tell you, these pro wrestlers are committed to fighting hard and winning the battle against cancer. So let's get into it.
1: T4 Wrestling presents Fighting Back Wrestling with Cancer on Friday, August 14th in Ottawa at the Preston Center. 100% of those proceeds are going to go to the Canadian Cancer Society. To talk more about a recent world record that was set, we got pro wrestlers London Lightning and Junior Bonino from Mystery Wrestling. Good morning to the two of you.
2: Good morning.
1: You. This is, I'm so fascinated how people get into this industry. I was a big WWE fan growing up. RKO was my favorite move probably of all time, okay? each of you, tell me a little bit how you got into this field.
2: Absolutely.
3: Yeah. I got into wrestling when I was around 14 years old. So definitely not the wisest move, but it's all because I was a fan at heart, just like I'm sure Lenny can say.
4: Absolutely. And yeah, well, I mean, we're all fans at heart, but I think the real reason is because we can't sing and dance. So what else are we going to be? That's going to be a fight.
3: I don't know about you. I got salsa class in me. I've been taking those. I found love of my life over there yesterday. So hey.
1: Yeah, here we go. I feel like you can probably work that into maybe some of the wrestling routine as well for the added drama, right?
3: I have. Trust me.
1: Okay, so this is really cool. So you guys set a world record recently. Let's pop this bad boy up. And I am so curious how we do this, because when you look at something like this, how do you guys inevitably set up something? Because this is over 20 hours of wrestling. Tell me a little bit about how you guys went about doing that and what goes into that entail, because 21 hours, 58 minutes, and 49 seconds.
3: Yeah. Yes, it definitely wasn't easy, but with the help of Mystery Wrestling, we had a collaboration with a Canadian Cancer Society. And we raised money mainly for a charity.
1: Yeah.
3: So yes, in total we raised around $35,000. And we've been doing it since 2011. And in total we raised around $700,000 in honor of our friend Frank Marin, who passed away from cancer, unfortunately, back 15 years ago.
4: Yeah. Well, speaking on the record at hand, Mystery Wrestling, we love to push the boundaries just a little bit. We want to set records. We want to be something different than any other wrestling company that is on the planet today. So to do 21 hours, I mean, we needed over 200 wrestlers. Over 200. You only got two of us today, but we needed over 200 just to get that record set.
1: It's so amazing. So thinking about that, were you guys there the long haul too? Obviously, you weren't wrestling the two of you the whole time, but all of you together, all right, boys, 200 of us. Can we get this done? What was that like to do that for such a long duration?
4: Yeah.
3: It was definitely an Iron Man shift, for lack of a better term. But with teamwork, with the help of communication, we really worked hard and pushed through. But it wasn't easy, but it was worth it. Every second of it. Yeah.
1: Well, it's so amazing too, because now we're going to pop up. You mentioned it earlier. So here's the total that was raised for the Canadian Cancer Society from that. Over $34,000. And you touched on how meaningful it is for the two of you, especially for what you're doing it for. When you raise money like that, does that make it a lot easier to, you know what, we can do 22 hours, we can go 23 when you know what you're doing it for?
4: Yes. Oh, absolutely. And everybody's been affected by cancer somehow. So to know that we're doing what we're doing for a good cause, it made all the plumps feel a lot less painful.
1: And probably moving forward as well.
3: Yeah.
1: So if people come to the show, Mystery Wrestling, what are the different types of things that they can expect? Because when you're watching, there's so many different levels of pro wrestling.
4: Yes.
1: What can they expect if they come to one of your shows?
3: Well, other than the obvious, which is wonderful entertainment, we have great wrestling. We also have great love stories, me being one of them. I'm a lover boy myself, I'll say. But you also overall just get a great product. And to be more specific, C4 Wrestling's having a show on August 14th, I believe, called Fighting Back. It's the 15th edition of the show, and we're going to be raising money all for the Canadian Cancer Society.
1: Yeah. I think it's so wonderful what you're doing. You know, it's entertaining. It's for a good cause. It's a wonderful story. Plus, I think one of you guys got your eye on this championship belt, if I say for myself.
4: Well, it is mine. And if this guy wants to step up and challenge me for it one day, well, you better be prepared to look at the lights, because I'm not letting it go.
3: Well, let's just say one day we'll see what happens.
4: We're going to challenge. You're going to challenge me on live TV. I can't believe that.
3: We'll talk about business afterwards. Let's focus on the professional side of things.
1: You saw it here first, the drama on CTV Your Morning Auto with the two wrestlers. Thank you for what you're doing for the Cancer Society and continue on with the good work. Love what you guys are doing.
3: Thank you, sir.
34: While we are
2: are way past tax season. Most of us have likely heard back from CRA, and it is time to act now if you owe money. With us this morning, we have Mark Rouleau from Doyle Salewski. Good morning to you.
5: Good morning.
2: Okay, so the first step in this is, of course, making sure that you did indeed file your tax returns.
5: Yeah, this is a weird topic in July, right? Like, we're July, Mark. You want to talk about taxes? Like, don't ruin my day, right? But the thing is, most people have filed. Yes. Most people have gotten refunds,
2: right,
5: which is great. But if you haven't filed and you owe tax, CRA will start to grind a little bit here. What I mean by that is there's penalties and interest that you pay.
2: Right.
5: It's bad enough you owe taxes.
2: Yeah.
5: You know, it's not the best situation to be in, but manageable, hopefully, for most people. The thing is, CRA will tack on taxes and penalties and interest on the taxes, I mean.
2: Okay.
5: So penalties and interest can get pretty steep. You start at about 17% on $1,000. That's $170. They can go up to 50%.
2: Wow.
5: So that bill can get up really quick, right? So I always love to say this, you know, keep more money in your pocket. So if you're July 6th today, you haven't filed your taxes yet, you're past the deadlines for 2025. A lot of people haven't filed for a few years. So get those returns in. At least know what's going on.
2: Yeah.
5: And again, a lot of people get surprised. They come to us, they file, and oh, we get refunds. I didn't know. There's credits that are available to get, like GST credits or all kinds of things, right, that kick in. So the nice thing about taxes is, once you file it, at least you know where you stand.
2: Absolutely.
5: Right?
2: There are options.
5: Okay.
2: Exactly. Let's talk about for those who have filed them and there may be a dispute with their CRA assessment.
5: Yeah.
2: Okay.
5: So right now, July 6th, you're still in the window. So when you have an assessment from CRA, you have 90 days officially to object.
2: Okay.
5: To say, I don't agree with this. Like, you may have been refused some deductions.
2: Okay.
5: A lot of people have their own business, right?
2: Yeah.
5: So you may have deductions you put in there for costs for certain things or repairs. And CRA says, listen, whoa. We're not going to accept those. We're going to refuse that right away. So you can object to that.
2: Okay.
5: You can actually extend that 90 days for about a year, depending on the circumstances. So there's ways to go around it. But the thing is, again, don't be like the ostrich. Put your head in the sand. If you have an assessment, you say, hey, there's something wrong with
2: this. Wait a minute.
5: If you can't deal with it yourself, go see a professional. You may have an accountant already that works with you.
2: Mm-hmm.
5: Or talk to CRA. Say, hey, what do I do about this? But, you know, you got to reach out and do something. You can't just sit and do nothing.
2: Mm-hmm.
5: Object to it officially.
2: Okay. Yeah. Makes sense.
5: Yeah.
2: What happens if you owe some money and you just unfortunately cannot handle that tax debt at this time?
5: The vast majority of people that we see, like we deal with people with debt issues, right?
2: Yeah.
5: We try to manage it with them. They have tax debt.
2: Yeah.
5: Tax, CRA is the, you know, the unfortunate creditor. You don't go to CRA to borrow money like you do in a credit card or a loan to the bank, right? They're there because you owe taxes, but you can work things out. The nice thing about CRA is that people really don't know this is you can talk to them.
2: Mm-hmm.
5: You can call CRA and say, okay, I've got these taxes owing. I can't pay it right now. I've got like a $3,000 or $4,000 tax bill. What do I do?
2: Yeah.
5: They will give you some time to pay it.
2: Some leeway.
5: Typically what happens is they give you about 12 months.
2: Okay.
5: And yeah, you're still paying interest on that as you go. That's okay, but at least you're paying it down.
2: Right.
5: So let's say you take that $300, it's going to take you a year to pay it. You're paying, you know, roughly $300, $250, $300 a month, which could be affordable in your budget.
2: Right.
5: But the thing is, if you don't do anything, it's just going to sit there. So first thing to do is talk to CRA.
2: Mm-hmm.
5: If you can't do that, then look at your, talk to your partner and see if in your budget you can make adjustments and try to figure it out yourself. If you can't, then you need to see a professional because you don't want CRA to take the next step, which we're going to talk about right now.
2: Okay.
5: Because they have a lot of power.
2: They do. Okay. Yeah. Let's talk about that last step. What happens if you don't pay it or don't call and get those options?
5: Yeah. The big one is wage garnishments, right?
2: Okay.
5: So you can go to your employer and say, listen, we're CRA. Here's the requirement. This person hasn't paid their taxes. Start garnishing their wages. They can go up to 30% of what you make.
2: Wow.
5: So that's a big hit, right?
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5: daycare. So if your account's frozen, that, you know, handcuffs you a lot of times. 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So when CRA does that, there's issues. Again, talk to CRA if you can work it out. They can take the freeze off. If you can't, you need to see a professional. You need to see, listen, we got to get this freeze off my bank account. I can't operate without a bank account. Nobody can these days. Everything's debit. You know, you tap this, tap that. So if you have an account that's frozen, come and see a professional. There's things we can do. We know we file proposals with people all the time. As soon as you file that proposal, the freeze comes off. It kind of gives you control again. It's what you need to get back, right? You've lost control now. CRA's taking a step. Like I say, they have a lot of power because they have to deal with these debts, but you have options too. So don't think you're at the end of the rope and you can't do anything. Come to see a professional. We can take the freeze off, work out a payment plan, and get you back on track.
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35: Next up, we've got a chat with caring men coming together to raise money to fight a deadly genetic disorder for which there is currently no cure.
0: So wonderful. And if you think 18 holes is a lot, wait till you hear this one. These determined men are fighting cystic fibrosis one hole at a time. Golf is a challenging game at the best of times. If you play, you know exactly what I'm saying. But imagine trying to play 100 holes in a single day. That's what our next guests have done. Not one, not five, but 9 times already. This will mark the 10th year of the 100 Holes of Hope Golf Marathon for cystic fibrosis and mental health. Joining us this morning are Phil Jones and Rob Redman, co-founders of the event. Good morning to the two of you.
1: Morning, Will. Morning.
0: We were just talking earlier, I was telling you guys, I feel really good about playing 9 holes, trying to get that in. 100 holes is so much. What kind of was the idea behind that, and how do you get through that?
1: Well, Phil found out about the idea, and basically we start at 7 in the morning, 2 people per hole. Each person has their own power cart, and you go hard for 11 and a half hours.
0: Oh, my goodness. How many swings do you think you're getting in with that?
1: Well, if you're a bogey golfer, that's 500 swings, so you can do the math, right?
0: I love that. There's

0: Communications Agency, and I wanted to give back to the community. I met Rob at Hockey, and I offered my services. So I worked with them for 10 years through the 65 Roses, Senator 65 Roses. And they stopped doing that after about 10 years. I did it for one more year, and I decided that I wanted to continue. And I heard about this marathon, this golf marathon, and I thought, we could raise a lot of money. So I reached out to Rob, and he said, yeah, let's do it.
1: Mm-hmm. And, you know, Rob, when you think about it, you know, because so many people probably don't understand what it's like to have that within their family or with friends. What are some of the challenges that you face, and why is it so important to have funding like this to help families like yourself?
2: Well, the challenges initially, excuse me, when the boys were diagnosed was that the life expectancy was not very good for cystic fibrosis patients. So, excuse me, I got a frog in my throat. When our boys were diagnosed, we expected maybe mid-20s they would survive that long if we were lucky. So we did everything we could to try to get the research money flowing so that researchers could find something. And today, it's vastly different. My older son is now 31. He's married. He and his wife had a baby last fall. So the outlook is phenomenally better. And I like to think that some of the work that we did, along with thousands of other people across the country and around the world raising money for CF, has contributed to the research that resulted in this life-saving medication that came out in 2020 in Canada. And, so we're doing what we can to make sure that the people who can have an impact can have that impact.
1: It's so powerful. You gentlemen are going to be coming up on 1,000 holes over the last 10 years, if you think about that.
2: Yeah.
1: And up to this point, you talk about how important it is. How much have you guys raised with this over the last decade up to this point?
2: Yeah, we're almost $600,000.
1: Yeah. Wow.
2: And that's what went to the charities. That's not.
0: Yeah, everything goes to
2: after
0: charities.
2: Expenses. Yeah.
0: Yeah.
1: It's such a powerful story. And you do it where people turn their heads, 100 holes, 11 and a half hours in a game that's so challenging. I really love what you've done. You've taken a situation, that's so personal to you, and you've shared it to help people in our community and beyond. It's so wonderful. I know that the event is sold out, but if people are still looking to get behind you guys, even for the next year, continuing forward, what's the best way to do that?
0: They can reach us at 100holesofhope.com, and there is a place where they can go, like a corporate sponsorship. And they can just sponsor, or they can sponsor Rob or sponsor myself. And I just wanted to give a shout out to all the warriors, because we have a lot of people that come back and raise a lot of money themselves. Like individuals are raising over $10,000. It's about them and what they do. And also we're raising money for the Royal as well for mental health, which is personal to me.
1: So powerful for the two of you. I love what you're doing. Congratulations coming up on your 10 years. And I'm sure we'll be back here on year 20 having the same conversation. 2,000 holes deep. Does that sound good?
0: If we survive it.
2: Yeah. It's an awful lot of golf.
1: Beautiful. Okay. Thanks to the two of you.
2: Thank you very much, Paul.
3: Humanist Canada is a national organization promoting a fair and equitable society guided by critical thinking and compassion. Jenna Lee Morris is the Executive Director of Humanist Canada and joins us this morning ahead of the 2026 World Humanist Congress in Ottawa. Good morning to you.
4: Good morning, Melissa. Okay. Good morning, wonderful humans.
3: Oh, thank you so much for that. Tell us a little bit more about what humanism is.
4: Sure. Humanism is a secular philosophy of life. Where we, it's been around for thousands of years, and we really value, kindness, compassion, and reason, in the way that we live our lives. We feel that, we don't think that there's a supernatural being who's going to save us, and so we really do feel the responsibility is, with humans helping humans.
3: And why do you think humanism is on the rise here in Canada?
4: We have an increased secularism, trend to secularism in Canada. Over 40% of Canadians are now secular or folks who don't really attend a religious organization. I think people are looking for meaning in their lives outside of religious organizations that are not really meeting their needs anymore.
3: And tell us more about Ottawa hosting the World Humanist Congress.
4: So the World Humanist Congress is something that we're hosting in partnership with Humanist International. It was originally supposed to be held in Washington, and because of the current political climate, the Humanist International organization felt that it would be better to move it. And so we are so pleased

0: to be able to be hosting it in Ottawa from August 7th to 9th. It's just a really exciting opportunity. We have over 500 delegates coming from over 40 countries around the world to meet and talk about humanism. And Canada is a really good place to have a conversation around humanism. We're known as a leader in considering human rights. And it's really a great honor to have this hosted here in Canada.
1: And can you tell us more about how Humanist Canada is supporting Canadians?
0: Humanist Canada has several programs that help to build community and to serve the needs of secular folks in Canada. So, for example, we have an officiant training program. That program trains humanist celebrants who can conduct weddings, celebrations of life, funeral, baby naming ceremonies, all the kinds of rituals that humans have been doing since the beginning of time, that secular folks really do also want to have those kinds of rituals. So we have a celebrant training program. We also have a humanist chaplain program. So we train people to be able to walk with people on their journey and have someone as a sounding board to help them make meaning out of life's twists and turns. In times of need, for example, in hospital situations, in correction centers, and even in the Canadian military, we have some humanist chaplains now.
1: And why do these conversations matter, now more than ever?
0: As a society, I think as people have moved away from organized religion, I think we've lost a space to consider what our values are. So We have core values. People want to do the right thing, but we don't have a space where we can sit and reflect on what those values are and how we can put those values into action in our decisions in our everyday lives. And so I think humanism fills that void in giving us a space to really name what our values are and then to consider how we're going to put those into action in the real world.
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20: He's such a good friend of the show, and he creates an impressive botanical oasis in studios. Sometimes you got to get up on your tippy toes, you know, when we're reading the camera. It's like, wait, because of, you know, all the leaves are in the way. I love the fact that he comes on and then we can talk about all things plant.
21: Absolutely. He shares his wealth of knowledge for all things flora. And this visit, Colin brought in 10, no, wait, more like 20, 30, 40 plants, all that are pollinators.
1: And it's time now to get good to grow with our friends from Robert Plant Greenhouses, and Colin Matassa is here this morning. And it is pollinator week.
20: It is.
1: I love that.
20: So yes.
1: Tell us quickly what pollinators are for people who are like, I don't know.
20: Pollinators are things like bees, butterflies, hummingbirds, all great things to be able to attract to your garden.
1: Okay.
20: And not only is planting pollinator friendly plants good for them, but it's also good for you because these are all super colorful and beautiful plants for your garden.
1: And who doesn't want little hummingbirds and little, you know, butterflies in your yard.
20: Yes.
1: Okay, so you have some ideas to attract the pollinators.
20: Exactly. I'll show you a few different plants.
1: Perfect.
20: First of all, this one here is called a butterfly weed.
1: Oh.
20: It has a butterfly in the name, so you know it's going to be good. They do these beautiful little clusters of orange flowers. It is a native plant to the area, so it grows super well here.
1: Beautiful.
20: It can grow about 3 feet tall, and it is great for the monarch butterflies.
1: Okay, the monarchs.
20: Now, this one here, this is the perennial geranium, Roseanne geranium. Beautiful purple flowers like this. It's more of a low ground cover type of plant. Blooms from spring all the way until frost in the fall. So it is a very long blooming plant.
1: So it lasts a long
20: excellent
1: time. Longevity.
20: This one here with the orange and the pink blooms. This is actually called hummingbird mint.
1: Oh my goodness.
20: Or agastache. So it's a beautiful one to attract hummingbirds.
1: Right, because they like the tubes, right?
20: Exactly.
1: They like the
20: anything
1: plants
20: with a tubular shape like that, hummingbirds love.
1: For their little beaks.
20: And these ones are also deer and rabbit resistant. So that's a great one too.
1: That's great. My dad would love that. Keep the rabbits away.
20: This plant here, this is called the ornamental onion or allium.
1: Okay.
20: Like you see in the picture, they're going to do these beautiful clusters of purple flowers that look like something from Dr. Seuss.
1: Okay.
20: So they're a really beautiful one.
1: It is an absolutely
20: great one for the butterflies too.
1: Okay.
20: This one on the end with the white flowers, this is a Shasta daisy. You've probably seen them before, but they come in so many different varieties. Some stay short, some get nice and tall.
1: Okay.
20: And they're a great one for bees as well.
1: Okay.
20: Now on this side here, Coreopsis. This is a beautiful one with more reddish flowers like that, fine leaves. Or this one here is another variety with
0: different colors like that. That's another one great for attracting bees, butterflies, and it's very drought tolerant.
1: It looks like a lot of wildflowers. Like when I see all the flowers here, I'm like, these are very wildflower-esque, if that's a word.
0: And the key with them is there's some that bloom at different times of the year. Okay. So the longer you have stuff in bloom in your garden, the longer you're going to be attracting and providing food for those pollinators.
1: So if you have different things, then you can get those pollinators around.
0: Exactly. I just want to mention on the end here, this is a hydrangea. A lot of people know hydrangeas. They like to have hydrangeas in their garden. This is a new and improved variety called the Incredible Hydrangea. Oh. So they're a lot sturdier. They stand up straight. They don't flop over like those classic kind of Annabelle hydrangeas. So that is a great one as well to have
1: so
0: in your garden.
1: So better for our climate because sometimes we get stronger winds.
0: Yeah,
1: or these
0: are super, super tough. Incredible hydrangea is what it's called.
1: We still have a couple minutes. Oh, there's our little pollinator. Look, it's coming around. It's our Willy Bee.
0: Yes.
1: I changed it from Willy Bear to Willy Bee.
0: Another one that's really popular is the perennial hibiscus.
1: Yeah.
0: They don't look like much right now, but you see in the picture, this is the dinner plate size hibiscus. So massive, massive flowers. They bloom midsummer until the fall.
1: My mom has those and they are stunning. I
0: take
1: a picture of them every year.
0: And they like the full sun. So you have a full sun spot. But you need enough space because they get about 4 to 5 feet tall.
1: Okay. Anything else you want to chat about?
0: Yeah. On the end here, this spiky looking one.
1: This one?
0: This is going to turn into purple flowers in just a couple of weeks. This is called Leotris Blazing Star.
1: Maybe I could pull this off.
0: Yes. Oh. That is a native plant.
1: Pull it out for you so you could see. There you go.
0: Great for the butterflies. Great for the bees. It is super tough because it's native to our environment here. Rose bush is always a great one for butterflies and bees. They bloom for such a long time. That is a drift rose, so it's kind of 3 feet by 3 feet.
1: Okay.
0: Great for full sun, and it's very, very easy.
1: Vibrant color as well.
0: Very
1: it
0: vibrant
1: smells
0: color.
1: So good.
0: Yeah,
1: it
0: we have
1: a, nice
0: over
1: scent.
0: 25 different varieties of roses in the greenhouse right now. So a great, great selection for that.
1: So it really just depends if you're trying to attract, you know, the hummingbirds. You get the tubular, and this one keeps the deer and the rabbits away, or if you want to attract more bees.
0: Exactly.
1: So depending on what you're looking for, there's an option for you.
0: For sure. Just bring in pictures of your yard, and our experts can kind of give you suggestions on what you could plant and where to plant them. We do have design services as well. 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
1: selection. Flower season is still in full bloom.
0: Absolutely. Absolutely.
1: Amazing. Thank you so much for joining us today, Colin. And of course, if you're looking to attract some pollinators like our Willy Bee today, don't worry. We'll promise he'll stay away from your yard, but the real bees will come out. 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
2: Youth from across the North and around the world will depart on the 2026 Students on Ice North to North Expedition. We got Linda, Students on Ice alumni team, and we have Paninua as well to tell us all about it. Good morning to the two of you.
22: Good morning.
2: For those that are unfamiliar with this expedition, give me a lowdown because I find this so fascinating.
22: Yeah. Fantastic. Well, Students on Ice, we've been doing this for 26 years, taking youth to the Arctic and Antarctic on ship-based expeditions to really embrace place-based learning and get a first-hand experience. And this year we are starting in Greenland, where Paninuak's from, and we'll be ending in Iqaluit. And really excited for this year because we're also celebrating 30 years of Arctic cooperation with the Arctic Council and the Nordic Council ministers.
2: It's so exciting. And, you know, for you, especially because you're going somewhere where you're very familiar with, what's that like for you?
23: So I started back home and then I've never been to Canada before. So I'm very excited to see Nunavut and being here in Ottawa and like ending in Iqaluit. But I haven't seen south of Greenland that much. So I'm very excited. Like I will be joining others with them. But I'm also very excited to like show them my home, you know. So... yeah.
2: What are some things when you think about that? You know, like you're excited to show where you come from, where your home is. What are some things that you think are really going to surprise people on the expedition?
23: Oh my God. on the side of Greenland, there's a lot of mosquitoes. So be prepared.
22: And a lot of Nunavut too.
23: So you'd be surprised. Like I know someone who puts tape because there's so much, like you can't show any skin. But then like, I'm excited to show them like my culture and like the nature is like so much different from here. And we have a lot of more mountains, I think, in Nuuk, and the colorful houses. And we're going to see a lot of icebergs, I think, and some polar bears. So I'm excited.
2: Oh, yeah. Man. I mean, just look how beautiful it is. Everyone's going to have a good time. I feel like you're going to get a lot of wows and like maybe silent pauses just taking in the scenery,
23: yeah,
2: I imagine.
23: Course.
2: So tell me a little bit about, Linda, what you think that people should be taking away from this. What are you really hoping to achieve after this experience has been had?
22: Well, that's actually leads into my job. I'm actually the alumni team lead. So we always say Expeditions is just the beginning and it's a lifelong connections. And so, we're going to see friendships made from all different places, exchanges of knowledge and what's happening and inspiration. We're taking youth ages 14 to 35. So some that are still in high school and haven't figured out what they're going to do. Some that are in university that are kind of figuring out what they're doing. And then some that are actually working. And I've seen it happen where they come on expedition and they get inspired by, wow, I can actually take art and science and put it together and have a dream job. And so that's what we see is happening is this inspiration that comes from being together and sharing experience. And, you know, how can you not fall in love with the places that we're going? Because we get to, enjoy ship life, but we also get off the ship quite a bit and experience communities. We get to experience being on the land and learning lots of cultural perspectives of what's happening, and particularly around climate change. That's a big thing that us in the North are experiencing. And so being able to bring other people into that and have some shared ideas around how we can make the world a better place.
2: Perspective inevitably changes on a trip like this. What would you say is the number one thing when someone goes on an expedition like this and sees the culture, sees the land that they come back from and are changed?
22: Well, I think the biggest thing is that it takes away that misconception that the Arctic is a barren place.
23: Oh,
22: I think when you come up and experience it the way that we experience it, you walk away with a really rich feeling of what happens in the North and how connected to the land and water that Indigenous peoples have to our land.
2: It's so amazing. Linda Paninua, thank you so much for joining us because I think this is such a miraculous story. And I think we'll have to do a check-in after and we'll hit those points on when people come back from the expedition.
23: Definitely.
2: And we'll see what those perspectives have changed. Thank you so much, the two of you.
22: Thank you.
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12: All right. Something very important to me, especially when you consider our work hours. Mm. We're talking about sleep, and I know that all three of us have very different routines and very different lives. So, Melissa, let's start with your hopeful sleep routine.
13: Every night is a new night, is what I tell myself.
12: Don't.
13: So my kids are pretty routine. You know, we get them ready for bed, brush their teeth. They have their snack. We brush our teeth. We put them to bed. My husband usually puts Luca to bed. I usually put my daughter Lola to bed. That's who they choose. And then I usually fall asleep with my daughter, wake up and be like, oh, I guess I got to go to sleep too. My routine is pretty consistent. I try to go to bed between 8:30 and 9, but it's all dependent on my kids. And really, I just, as much as I would love a routine, it's kind of like whatever happens tonight happens. But sleep mask is a must. I have a humidifier, no blue lights an hour before bed or like phones or anything technology. And I sleep with a night guard and a silk hair bonnet. I'm really cute at bed.
12: For those at home, you now have the full picture. Melissa Lamb heading to bed. And what about you, Rosie?
20: Okay, so I say no blue light, but that never happens. I'm always just looking at my phone. Like, I gotta be honest with you guys. I'm like, okay, just one more scroll.
13: Yeah. The doom scrolling.
20: Yes. And then I put that down, and then I have a book, and then I read like half a page. And then that makes me fall asleep. And then, like you, Melissa, I got my scarf on.
13: Yeah.
20: And I've got my mouth guard on.
13: Yeah.
20: And then I fall asleep. Will.
12: I'm pretty easy. I try to go to bed at the same time around 7:30. No phones an hour before bed in a cold room with my fan, both for noise and for the cool air. So that's kind of my just, but I don't have kids. I got one dog to worry about. So
13: 7:30, the dream.
20: Nice.
12: All right, so it may be a challenge for us to fall asleep before it gets properly dark in the summer, but for many, the very act of sleeping can be a danger to their health if they suffer from sleep apnea.
2: A new weight loss drug has been approved in Canada to treat sleep apnea. Here to tell us what we need to know about the sleep disorder is Andrew Holmes with Sleep Efficiency Clinic here in Ottawa. Good morning, my friend.
14: Good morning. Thanks for having me.
2: I love this too because, you know, with GLPs, we always talk about how they may be used for one thing and then we find out for something else. But the first thing I want to
0: touch on before we get into that is, like, what is sleep apnea and how do we find out that those are the proper symptoms?
6: Right. So sleep apnea, textbook definition would be pauses in your breathing for 10 seconds or longer. It's muscle tissues in the upper airway that cause partial or complete blocks. And these interruptions throughout the course of night cause a lot of sleep fragmentation, oxygen desaturations, and there's a wide range of severity. So your classic symptoms would be chronic snoring, daytime fatigue, excessive daytime fatigue, poor memory and concentration, multiple awakenings throughout the course of the night. So that's really the main kind of point here is we want to figure out, you know, do you have sleep apnea? Is it mild, moderate, or severe? Does it need to be treated? If so, what's the best path?
0: Okay, so you segue that perfectly because there are different severities towards the type of sleep apnea. If you do get that test, so what are some of those ones when you look at the list?
6: Right, so it's broken down into mild, moderate, and severe. Mild sleep apnea would be somewhere between 5 to 15 respiratory events per hour. These are pauses or reductions in airflow. Anything between 15 to 30 events per hour would be considered moderate. This would be a moderate apneic. Anything over 30 events per hour, you're considered to be severe. So I've had patients that stop breathing over 100 times per hour. So there's a lot of room in the end zone for these severe apneics. And, there's now some new treatment options, the weight loss drug called Zepbound. And again, this is to be in conjunction with a weight loss program, of course. Reduce calorie intake, extra exercise. There's a complete care map here, but the traditional kind of treatments are CPAP therapy, which is what we're going to kind of talk about next here.
0: Yeah, so let's get into that. So first I want to go back towards kind of what we talked about too with the new weight loss drug because there's a lot of buzz around it. And how is that going to be implemented to help sleep apnea?
6: Yeah, good question. So this is for a very specific demographic. So this is for the obese population and it's for people who have severe sleep apnea, which is again, over 30 events per hour. So this wouldn't be for the mild apneics, not for the moderate apneics. And you have to be clinically obese in order to be approved for it. The traditional is kind of the CPAP, which has been only about a 50% compliance rate. That's the mask that people wear. So that's why there's a lot of excitement because there aren't really many other options other than the CPAP right now. There are oral appliances, otherwise known as a mandibular advancement that draws the bottom jaw forward, stabilizing the upper airway. But Zepbound is right now the only clinically validated weight loss drug that's been approved to treat those severe sleep apneics.
0: And how is the testimony has been on it so far? Because it is relatively new, but what you're seeing out of the drug right now has some positive signs, especially only for those that are in the severe category.
6: Yeah, so the early data shows that it's actually been reducing 25 to 30 respiratory events per hour. So let's say these candidates are typically, plus 30 events, 35, 40 respiratory events per hour. It's a dramatic reduction in the amount of respiratory events per hour. So they're going from severe apneics down to mild, which is a massive win. So it's exciting stuff. I suspect there'll be more data that starts coming out. And again, Zepbound is not necessarily new. We've got Wegovy, we've got Ozempic, but specifically for Health Canada approved to treat sleep apnea, it's the only one right now. And again, very exciting as another tool in the toolkit to be able to treat sleep apnea, which is about 1 in 4 Canadians now, the prevalence, it's pretty massive.
0: Well, before we get to our final board, I just want to ask you, because we're talking a lot about the severe steps, but someone that, let's say that's mild, that's still having some disruptions, but it's not, ultimately completely disrupting their sleep, but they want to improve it a little bit. What are some key points for them to maybe improve their sleep if they want to increase that quality?
6: Yeah, so a diagnostic sleep test would be kind of the first starting point. How mild is it? Does it need to be treated? What is the best pathway forward? Typically, what a lot of people can do to improve their sleep overnight, a lot of people are positional apneics. About 55% of people who have issues breathing only have issues when they're on their back. So sleeping on your side is probably a good starting point there. Best sleep hygiene practices, going to bed at the same time, getting up at the same time, exposing yourself to daylight. The sleep hygiene practices aren't really going to treat sleep disorder breathing, though. Those are just things to optimize your sleep overall. But ultimately, what you want to do is get a sleep test done first and foremost. We got to get the data. What are you dealing with? Sleep efficiency, we offer home-based sleep tests, as you know. Devices are shipped to your front door. We have them reviewed by a sleep physician, and then those recommendations will be built in based on what that data shows.
0: Okay, I love that. So that's kind of our last point, and I want to ask you, if you're just doing a generic sleep test, does that differ from when we get into sleep apnea, or all this data will be collected and then you go from that point so someone can get an idea of where they're at?
6: Yeah, so the home sleep testing is specifically a focus on sleep disorder breathing. The hospital-based sleep tests are more comprehensive. You're looking at, 100 different types of sleep disorders. But with our home sleep tests, you're getting a ton of metrics that come out of it. You're getting sleep onset latency. How long did it take you to fall asleep? How many times did you wake up throughout the course of the night? What was the duration of those wakefulness periods? We're looking at oxygen levels, sleep stages. How much time did you spend in your deep sleep, in your REM? And again, it's all reviewed by a sleep physician. So it gives you a phenomenal overall snapshot that can allow you to move forward with getting some help. So sleepefficiency.ca is a great place for you to start.
0: And I have to ask you, because you treat so many people, when you look at someone that comes in that has such a lack of sleep, it impacts their lives in so many ways. Then when they turn that around, how have you positively seen that impact their lives as they go about doing that?
6: The more severe you are, the more respiratory events you have on an hourly basis, the faster you respond to the treatment. And a lot of time, if I'm reviewing the results with a patient, I'll start off by saying, you know what? This is a good thing that we've identified what you've been suffering from for so long, because with one or two small steps, we can make a massive change to their overall health. When that upper airway gets splinted and they go from stopping breathing 50 times per hour down to just one or two, increase in energy levels, memory and focus, their whole, you know, kind of life, it becomes this positive feedback loop. The weight starts to come down because they're exercising more because they've got the energy levels to do so. So I've seen thousands of patients with over 20 years in this field, and it can be a complete game changer. It can be a complete shift. And for those that are diagnosed with severe sleep apnea, I always say, look at it as a positive. It's a new day. We've identified the problem. Now we just need to do is treat it.
0: It's the oldest line in the book. It's amazing what a good night's rest can really do for you. Andrew Holmes of Sleep Efficiency, always appreciate your time, my
6: friend. Thanks for having me.
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27: From the National Newsroom of the Canadian Press, I'm Lisa Laporte. A Canadian intern at NATO has been arrested on suspicions of espionage.
28: Belgium's federal prosecutor says the female intern of Chinese origin is suspected of spying on behalf of a third country. She is also suspected of being a member of a criminal organization. The Canadian intern had been working at NATO's strategic headquarters of the Allied Powers Europe, which is in southwestern Belgium. The suspect was arrested Friday. Brenda Molina Navidad, The Canadian Press.
27: The community of Clinton in BC's interior is largely still standing after residents there were ordered to leave on Friday due to wildfire. A representative from the Village Emergencies Operations Center says he believes most of Clinton's residential area has survived the encroaching flames. Brian Doddridge says officials believe some structures have been lost in the fire as efforts to hold it at bay continue. The Pear Lake Blaze is one of three fires that make up the Big Bar Wildfire Complex. Meantime, the length of the final leg of the Tour de France tomorrow has been cut due to raging wildfires in that country. More than 250,000 people have been forced from their homes in southern Europe this week due to wildfire. Advocates say the federal government's decision to halt Ontario's plan for a major expansion of Billy Bishop Airport will spare Toronto's waterfront from a serious rollback on rehabilitation. Environmental Defense Executive Director Tim Gray says the project would involve massive destruction of the Toronto Islands after billions of dollars was invested in waterfront rehab over the past couple of decades.
1: The impacts were wide-ranging and very serious, and impacted many of the areas of which our organization has significant expertise.
27: Conference Board of Canada's former CEO, Anne Golden, says she supports greater air connectivity, but a regional airport near downtown Toronto was not the spot to pursue it. And U.S. President Donald Trump joked about his rocky relationship with the press at the rescheduled White House Correspondents' Dinner on Friday. Here's ABC's Stephen Portnoy in Washington.
3: You can be very difficult. You can be very, very difficult people.
4: Trump was seen congratulating the journalists who were honored by the association for work he blasted when it was published, and even filed a lawsuit over in a case a judge dismissed.
3: This has not been an easy evening, all these awards. Do I have a say?
4: The president ended his speech donning a Trump 2028 cap.
27: The White House Correspondents' Dinner Association had been rescheduled following a shooting that interrupted it a few months ago. This is the Canadian Press. In sports, the Toronto Blue Jays and Boston Red Sox are in action this hour in Major League Baseball. Boston is 24-6 in its last 30 games, including a 6-4 win over Toronto last night. Backup quarterback Chase Bryce will lead the BC Lions in tonight's game against the Toronto Argonauts, with starter Nathan Rourke injured in the CFL. All three Canadian teams are in action in Major League Soccer tonight. Toronto FC visits DC United. Minnesota United hosts the Vancouver Whitecaps, and Inter Miami visits CF Montreal. Meantime, Vancouver Whitecaps defensive midfielder Andreas Kubas has been named to the MLS's All-Star team. The mid-season exhibition is next Wednesday. Play is underway at the ISPS Handa Women's Scottish Open at Dundonald Blinks. There are no Canadians left in the mix. From the Canadian Press, I'm Lisa Laporte.
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32: Yes, we are intensifying our negotiations with the United States in pursuit of a comprehensive agreement that addresses all tariff-related sectors. In all circumstances, irrespective of the outcome of those negotiations, Canada will do whatever it takes to build our strength at home and to support Canadian families, workers, our farmers, our businesses.
0: That was Prime Minister Mark Carney. I am Tim Powers sitting in for Graham Richardson. Now it's time for the big conversation.
31: The big conversation.
0: I do like that that stinger. I hope my guest does, too. I'm delighted to have Diamond Eisinger. Diamond is a former special advisor in Canada-U.S. relations to the Trudeau government. And, Diamond, if you can't laugh these days, what can you do, right? Although Trump may tariff that like he's tariffing hockey sticks. Great to have you. Where to start? What is different from the time you were with Prime Minister Trudeau and with and dealing with President Trump, and now in terms of approach? What is there anything that is obvious to you in terms of approach differences that may put make it more difficult for Prime Minister Carney?
2: Well, everything and nothing simultaneously, which is probably the reality of all things in our world right now. We have, I would say, on both sides of the approach, so Canada to the United States and the United States to Canada, but maybe to start with Trump's approach vis-a-vis us, we have seen in Trump 2, the second administration, a emboldened president who has more knowledge of the tools at his disposal, at times fewer advisors who are willing to perhaps push back or temper some of his ambitions on some of these more unconventional strategies with partners around the world. So that part has changed, although fundamentally he is the same president. What's changed on the reverse end of Canada to the United States is, of course, the obvious. We have a new prime minister, although also a liberal one, Mark Carney. Mm-hmm. We have, in this last year plus, a broad strategy of non-retaliation, of wanting to be able to come to the table and have constructive adult conversations. But the reality is just that that ambition is not met with the same energy on the part of the U.S. So no matter how strategic and thoughtful and prepared and adult Canada is interested in being, we don't have a willing partner willing to sit at the table with us and do that while still imposing these additional threats or actions opposite us. Eventually something may need to shift.
0: And the shift may come from, if it does come from, doing, as the Prime Minister said, whatever it takes to build our strength at home. But do you think that will exist? And what might that look like?
2: This week is probably premature for the Prime Minister to have immediately said, here's the exact plan. Realistically, there are so many mechanisms that need to be explored, a lot of logistical and procedural steps within Canada for any of the avenues that we might pursue, ranging from that civil, constructive conversation with the U.S. if they're willing to play ball, all the way to a range of retaliatory tariff options. So I think it makes sense that the Prime Minister was clear that nothing is off the table, that he is willing to explore all options, as I expect government will do in the days and weeks ahead. But to do so, they need additional info from industry. They need to speak to affected businesses and leaders across the country. They need to have more conversations with premiers, because this year's or this week's first minister's meetings were, a broad conversation, but with a lot of scrutiny on them, perhaps some one-on-one, more focused conversations, and then devise a strategy from there while in tandem likely maintaining these conversations with the U.S. So trying to have conversations on one track, while also having prepared alternatives available should we get to or around August 19th, and the U.S. is proceeding as they stated.
0: How much is Canadian public opinion influencing the choices that the Prime Minister is weighing up? Because you will well know, that was true with Prime Minister Trudeau, there's not a lot of a love or like for Donald Trump in the most of the country. What seems to be different, though, now, too, because you didn't have to deal with it, thankfully, that to the same degree, there seems to be a desire just to hit back hard on the United States, but more particularly the president. So how would the Carney PMO, how would the Prime Minister go about weighing that with the economic reality, say, of perhaps managing energy exports, limiting energy exports?
2: Yeah, we're in an interesting position, of course, and the government of Canada is having to look at what the general Canadian public is feeling. Obviously, both, let's be real, from a political or electoral perspective, but also just what's broadly acceptable. There are a lot of very smart people across Canada, whether they're involved in policymaking or everyday Canadians, who are saying this doesn't make sense. Why are we continuing to wish to work with these folks that take us for granted, that are willing to apply additional, you know, tariffs or exact more concessions from us? Realistically, though, the U.S. is and will likely remain a very significant partner of Canada. The nature of our trade, the amount of our goods that flow across the border to the U.S. But there has been also that significant work going on, really, actually, since even before Prime Minister Carney, under the final tenure of Prime Minister Trudeau, to figure out things like dismantling internal trade barriers, doing more business amongst ourselves, to control those things that we can control, in Prime Minister Carney's words. So between all that, I think it will be challenging, especially when, for example, one of the U.S.'s main concerns, at least one that they've highlighted, is the fact that provinces refuse to stock American booze on provincial liquor board shelves. But the general Canadian public, I think, is very content to continue not drinking Kentucky bourbon while this goes on. And so even if we do get to a resolution, even if in an imagined future scenario we have provinces that are actually, for whatever reason, willing to put booze back on the shelf, will Canadian consumers still be willing to purchase those? Will Canadian tourists still have the same travel patterns into the U.S.? It's not just a policy mechanism of an on-off switch. It's also the broad willingness and opinion of our whole country at this stage.
0: Diamond, some of the narrative around what we ought to do is focused on the midterm elections in November. Of course, the president is threatening that these new tariffs would come in place by August 19th. That means it'd be about 2 months, probably until, a little under 2 months, until Americans voted in November. How wise would it be, or how risky is it, to push back hard between now and November if these tariffs were to come forward and have that used by Donald Trump to his advantage?
2: Well, the U.S.'s own actions of imposing these proposed tariffs against Canada will have their own negative effect. The negative effect still remains to be measured, but on Americans themselves. Their cost of living, their cost of goods is going to significantly increase. If there's a 50% tariff on a bunch of things from Canada, which is many U.S. states, top trading partner, top sender of things that people in that state use. So that's issue number one. But issue number two is if we impose a broad strategy of retaliation, which has been explored in the past. It was something done especially effectively back in 2018 when the Trudeau government had a long list of targeted products, some that at their face seemed a little bit strange. It was like, why are we possibly targeting X item? And it was because, as was later defined, these were products that were being produced or manufactured or harvested in certain politically sensitive U.S. congressional districts, other. And so those folks were feeling the heat locally and then speaking up to their decision makers, who were speaking up to President Trump. And eventually that resulted in the lifting of the then steel and aluminum tariff back in 2018. So clearly that approach has worked. Clearly something like right now, the liquor removal from some provincial shelves, that's worked because it's gotten the attention of the president to the extent that he is invoking this as a major concern because of the economic impact being felt. So it may be quite strategic. To your point on the possible risk or political risk, I would say, I think Canada needs to proceed regardless without concern of what that means domestically in the United States for the president at this stage.
0: All right. We have to leave it there. Great chatting with you. Thank you for your time today. Diamond Eisinger is a former special advisor on Canada-U.S. relations to the Trudeau government. When we come back, we're going to talk to Tony Wakem, Premier of Newfoundland and Labrador, about this issue and about the First Minister's meeting.
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14: Due to a landmark tobacco settlement, you may qualify for a significant payment if you smoked regularly before November 20th, 1998 and were diagnosed with lung cancer, throat cancer, emphysema, or COPD. 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
1: Tim Power sitting in for Graham Richardson. Of course, the First Minister's meeting, the Council of Federations meeting has now concluded or have concluded in Charlottetown. Premiers, if they haven't already, are returning to their various provinces. Earlier today, on his way back to Newfoundland and Labrador, I was able to speak with Premier Tony Wakeham of Newfoundland and Labrador. Here's our conversation. Premier Wakeham, great to have you with us today. You just went to your first in-person Council of the Federations meeting, the summer one, and first Minister's meeting in person in Prince Edward Island. The agenda for the meeting had originally been about a lot of normal interprovincial issues, and then Donald Trump intervened. Tell us, from your perspective and the perspective of fellow premiers, how much of the meeting ended up focusing on what Canada needs to do in response to the Trump tariff threats?
2: Well, clearly, as premiers, we certainly talked about that in our meeting, but it didn't dominate all of the discussion because we did have a call that day with the prime minister. And then, of course, yesterday we had an additional meeting with him as well. But the concern, there's a lot of provinces across our country that are seeing significant impacts of the U.S. tariffs. Newfoundland and Labrador has been fortunate so far. The Chinese tariffs are the ones that are causing us the most grief right now in our fishery issues. But there's a lot of discussion about uncertainty as well. And as you know, when you have provinces like Ontario, Quebec, Saskatchewan, BC, even New Brunswick that are having significant impacts on their industries because of these significant tariff issues. And, you know, I support all of the provinces and the efforts they're making and the challenges they're facing because, as I reminded them, it wasn't that long ago, back in the 90s, when Newfoundland and Labrador's cod fishery collapsed and we saw 20,000 people literally exit our province. So, you know, when you think about per capita wise and the impact that has now on a lot of industries, the auto industries, the forestry industry and others across the country, it's significant.

0: time realizing that, you know, we just can't sit back and ignore all of these tariffs. One of the great things about Newfoundland and Labrador and our oil right now is 67% of it is being exported to other countries, and roughly 33 goes into the U.S. So we're in a little different position that way. Obviously, Alberta relies heavily on the exports into the U.S., or a significant amount of their oil goes into the U.S. But that's exactly what, you know, I'll give the Prime Minister credit, because it's not just about, you know, what are we going to do in reaction to the tariffs in terms of dealing with the U.S., getting a CUSMO renewal agreement in place. But it's almost like there's been a three-pronged approach, because while that's ongoing, the government, the federal government's been out securing new investment, new opportunities, new deals with other countries. And then they're starting to invest in Canada, which is something that we've always talked about, and how we knock down those internal barriers. And so that's happening. And when you think about the opportunities that we have in our province, when we think about some of the big announcements that have already been made in relation to, you know, the oil and the pipelines and everything else. So I think there's tremendous opportunity here.
1: There had been some talk again in the early days of the Trump administration when the first set of tariffs were being levied, and that seems like a decade ago, but it wasn't. It wasn't that long ago that perhaps the power supply to the U.S. ought to be thought about and the electricity turned off. Now, while Newfoundland and Labrador doesn't directly supply the U.S. with electricity, Quebec does, and of course a lot of that power comes from Churchill Falls. Has that entered the discussion? What's Newfoundland view on that, Premier Wakeham?
0: Again, it's something that, you know, when we talk about, we look at all the options. In our case, as you said, we do sell on the spot market some of our power into the U.S., but we're not what I would call a consistent supplier in terms of having a contract. Like New Brunswick, for example, sells mm-hmm. power into the U.S. But at the same time, I think that when the Prime Minister is looking at all options, we will be part of what the Team Canada approach, and we'll wait and see what the outcome is.
1: You got a lot of questions at the First Minister's meetings, you and Premier Frechette from Quebec, about what may be or may not be happening around a new arrangement on Churchill Falls. Premier Frechette seems very bullish that something is coming soon. She, of course, has an election coming in the fall. You've been more cautious. How should we read the slightly different messages from both premiers?
0: Well, I think for me, it's, as I have always said, I'm not confined to any kind of deadline. I have said there are things that we need to get for the province of Newfoundland and Labrador. We did an independent review. They came up with a series of recommendations. We've been using that as the framework for any new agreement, and we continue to do that. And that's, you know, in my case, the negotiating teams are still at the table. Progress is being made, but until we get to a point where I think we've got the value that we're seeking, that the transmission that we're seeking, and the power that we're seeking, because it can't simply be about how much can we get for selling our power. It has to start to talk about how can we use that power to develop our own industry. So that is part of the equation here. And what do we actually need in order to be able to do that? So I am very pleased with how the negotiations are going, but, you know, I remain optimistic, but I'm not prepared to turn around and say that there's something imminent going to happen until we see where we are with our negotiation teams.
1: It was interesting yesterday, I believe it was, New Brunswick, Prince Edward Island, and Nova Scotia, along with the federal government, announced a new arrangement on the transmission and distribution of electricity. Many people noted the absence of Newfoundland and Labrador from that particular agreement. What can you say about that, and why Newfoundland and Labrador may not have been, was not part of that that announcement?
0: Well, right now we're working on our agreements. We know the Upper Churchill contract and the opportunities for improved electricity, more electricity from our grid up there. We also are looking at the Labrador West transmission, and we're also looking at how we can do upgrades to the Maritime Link to be actually able to export even more electricity over that line. So those are the focal things we're focused on right now.
1: Before I let you go, it was only last week, I believe it was, there was a significant aerospace military conference in Marine Surveillance Conference in Newfoundland and Labrador. And your government had previously said, and

0: kicked it up a little bit last week that Newfoundland and Labrador wants to get into the defense game in a bigger way. Were you able to have a discussion with the Prime Minister about that or talk about that further at the meetings in Charlottetown?
1: We didn't get into the specifics of that particular defense strategy, but we've had further conversations with other ministers about that. We've certainly made our case. And what's interesting, Tim, there's an extreme interest in our what we have to offer, the facilities that we have, our strategic location and our workforce. And I believe there's a real opportunity for Newfoundland and Labrador here to be part of that defense strategy. And certainly we have everything that Canada needs.
0: And certainly, if you go back in history, anybody who is not from where you and I are from may not know that in 1941, Newfoundland did a significant agreement then as part of the British Empire with the United States. And in your community of Stephenville is one of those bases, old bases that was there as part of that historic agreement. So geographically, it is a valid point to make. Premier Wakeham, we'll leave it there. Appreciate the time today.
1: Thanks, Tim.
2: That, of course, was Premier Tony Wakeham of Newfoundland and Labrador on his way back from the First Minister's meeting in Charlottetown. When we come back, you're definitely going to want to hang around for this. We have been talking about the 50th anniversary of the Montreal Olympic Games. One of the heroes of those games, one of Canada's first sports heroes, Greg Joy, is going to join us after the break to talk about his memorable high jump in Montreal. Stand by for that.
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1: Welcome back. Tim Powers sitting in for Graham today. One of the things we've heard a lot about when it comes to Canada-U.S. trade issues is dairy farming and the desire of the Americans to have a bigger presence in the Canadian market. And that is very concerning for people who are there already and earn their living in the Canadian farming market, particularly the dairy market. Joining us to talk about why that is the case, what the market looks like today, and maybe explain supply management for those who don't know, delighted to have David Weens. David is the president of the Dairy Farmers of Canada, and he himself is a dairy farmer in Manitoba. David, great to have you today. How are you doing?
2: Thanks, Tim. Happy to be here today. We're all a bit concerned about this trade agreement. I mean, on the farm, we're having a rainy day today, so it allows me to be inside. But it's a broader issue that are certainly a concern for myself as a farmer.
1: So maybe let's start with the basic. And again, I'm sorry to ask you to do this because you understand it well. But for our audience, we have a supply managed system of among dairy farmers. Explain what that is and why that is a good system from your perspective.
2: Yeah, so supply management basically means having a steady supply of key foods like milk, eggs, and poultry that is produced in Canada and, of course, is there for consumers when they want it. Our supply management is, and of course, the dairy sector is a part of it, is a very resilient and stable domestic food supply system. Really, that's what it comes down to. So it does provide a stable, supply of key foods like dairy, poultry, and eggs for Canadians. And it also fosters thriving rural communities and family farms and strengthens food sovereignty, which is a huge concern, especially with all the instability that we see all around us, especially on the world stage. And so, so it is that ability to have domestically produced food for Canadians and the kind of food that they want. So we certainly respond to the demands of Canadians.
1: The opponents of supply management in Canada and many in America argue that if the market were to open up, there would be more goods, those goods would be cheaper. So two things on that, well, three actually. What does the market actually look like now, David? Are there American dairy products in Canada that are readily available to consumers?
2: Well, through the CUSMA agreement, there was a percentage of our market that comes in that is filled by American dairy products.
1: Okay.
2: And I just want to clarify something, and that is people often get wrong about supply management, and I guess it comes down to the premise of that thought or that question. Really, there's a lot of factors at play when it comes to retail prices for any good. But what data shows about dairy prices is that they are actually more stable than many other food categories and more competitive internationally than people realize. So, for example, over the past number of years, like let's say if we look at 2025, for example, the inflation rate in like with dairy was at 2.1%. And the overall food category was at 3.2%. And the other part of it is that Canadian retail prices are actually similar to the average national U.S. retail price. So in 2025, the average retail price for yogurt and cheese and butter were similar or actually lower in Canada than in the U.S. And that is actually without accounting for the production subsidies that consumers pay in the U.S., which they fund through their taxes. So in that sense, they not only pay for their dairy products at retail, but they're also helping to pay for that through production subsidies. And of course, in Canada, we don't get those production subsidies.
1: So if the market were to open up, could what would happen to you and to your members? What kind of threat does that represent to those rural communities, to the farms that you have mentioned?
2: Well, yeah, I wouldn't, you know, I mean, I'm not going to speculate on what comes out of this CUSMA agreement. We know that the government, federal government and the provincial governments do support supply management and are firmly behind dairy. But, you know, when you think of it, Canada is 1/10 the size of the U.S. in terms of dairy. And so, you know, which somewhat mirrors the population on both sides of the border. So the state of Wisconsin produces more milk than all of Canada produces. And so, so that is one thing to bear in mind here as well, that, you know, three of the largest producing dairy states in the U.S. border, Canada. So that, okay. So, you know, it would be, considering how that would result in milk, you know, coming across the border, it would be very difficult. Well, put it this way, it would be very difficult for myself as a dairy farmer to compete against the U.S. Treasury.
1: Yeah, it sounds like based on the way you're describing it, there would be almost a swamping of the market if there were a full opening. And again, these are just hypotheticals. Nobody is suggesting that will happen, but I think it's helpful for the audience to understand what the competition across the border looks like. Is there any opportunity though, David, if there were a broader market opening for Canadian dairy farmers in the U.S.?
2: Again, as I said earlier, you know, it's difficult to compete against the U.S. Treasury when you're competing against dairy production that receives, you know, subsidies through programs that simply aren't available to us. It certainly is not an even playing field. But our focus has always been on the domestic Canadian market. So we take great pride in being able to produce milk according to, you know, the high national standards that we have in Canada, which are really among the highest standards in the world. And it's produced to the values that Canadians have, you know, expect of their food. So that will continue to be our focus. And of course, we're very proud of being able to do this, for Canadians.
1: I want to ask, is there an argument here? And you're making it to me, though you haven't used the word, but when I hear you speaking, David, I hear you arguing probably very fairly that this is a national food security issue. Is that a fair way to interpret part of what you're saying about supply management?
2: It absolutely contributes to, you know, food security and food sovereignty. And we know from, past experiences, like when you run into difficulties, and, you know, I think of, you know, a few years ago when we had COVID and we were, you know, the government was trying to access supplies, you know, from outside the country, they were suddenly not available or they were very difficult to get. And so with having, an important, you know, so supply management really becomes an important tool to help achieve food security and food sovereignty. And we know too from, you know, that, you know, 9 in 10 Canadians want to have as much control as possible over their own food supply, and which makes a lot of sense. So that's why it is important to continue to produce, you know, milk for the domestic market. To have that kind of security for Canadians.
1: All right. Well, David, appreciate the time. I know the sun always usually shines in Manitoba, so hopefully the rain will abate. You can get back outside. Thank you for making time for us and helping us understand supply management and the importance of it from the perspective of somebody who is a dairy farmer. Thank you, David.
2: Thanks, Tim.
1: All right, when we come back, there's a blood shortage in Canada. We're going to talk about that.
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1: Well, you're going to get noise and conversation here because this is one of the most fun conversations I've had once already this week. And I'm, of course, Tim Powers, sitting in for Graham. And I am going to tell you a story with the help of one of the participants of two sisters who in 2012, at the age of 60 and 72, decided, you know what? We want to hitchhike across Newfoundland. One was in Glace Bay. One was in Northern Ontario. They got the idea in their head, and they did it. And their journey is now a book. The book's called Thumb in the Rock, A Newfoundland Hitchhiking Odyssey. And delighted again to speak to Bernadette Shea. Bernadette was one of the two sisters. Her sister Dolly was the other participant. Bernadette, I'm still happy and thrilled we got to talk on VOCM in Newfoundland. Now we're talking to the national audience. Tell everybody how this came about, how you and Dolly decided, you know what, let's hitchhike across Newfoundland.
6: Okay. I had been to Newfoundland 5 times, 4 times with other people and once on my own, and loved it every time. And my sister Dolly kept saying, you know, when are we going to do this together? I've never been to Newfoundland. We've got to make a trip. But life is busy. I kept putting her off, and it never happened till I had the CBC on one night listening to As It Happens, and they were talking about a woman, a nurse in Halifax who picked up an elderly woman, 82, and she was trying to get to the airport. It was her bucket wish dream to hitchhike across Canada from Vancouver to Halifax. And I'm thinking, oh, my God, if one old woman like that could hitchhike from Vancouver to Halifax, Dolly and I could hitchhike Newfoundland. So I just stopped. I dried my hands because I was washing dishes. I ran to the phone on the wall. I loved that phone because I always knew exactly where it was, unlike my phone today. And I called her. I said, Dolly, do you still want to go to Newfoundland? She said, yes, and I'm not getting any younger. When can we go? And I said, could you be here in 4 days? I picked her up at the Halifax airport 4 days later, and we had no money, no plan, no reservation, but we were going to do this, and we did.
1: So anybody who knows, you either fly or take the ferry to Newfoundland. Now, if I remember, you guys took the ferry. So tell us about how getting to the ferry and beginning the journey. How did that all come about?
6: Well, we drove in my little car. And my husband Brian was a tough nut to crack. He didn't think it was a good idea. He didn't think this was a great idea. It took a lot for me to finally get his blessing. And when I did, boy, he was on board with a lot of great ideas. But anyway, we did drive and parked the car at the ferry, and we just walked on. And I don't even know if they charged us anything. It might have been $25 or $30. We just walked on with a bare guitar in my hand, because my guitar case was really heavy, and I knew I didn't want to lug that around for 2 weeks. So I had a bare guitar in my hand and a grocery buggy we pulled behind us, and I knew that I'd find a guitar case, the kind you put on your back, you know, the cloth ones that was easy to carry. And we got our first ride off that boat, and the guy took me home to his house. He ran down his basement steps and said, this is exactly the guitar case you need. So we got our ride and a guitar case right off the bat. I'm really reducing it down to nothing, but these two people were pivotal in setting the stage for what was about to become. It was just amazing.
1: You get the guitar case. So how did you go about doing it? Did you do what most people think when you think hitchhiking? You go up on the side of the road and you put your thumbs out? Now, I don't want to be unkind here.
6: I made a sign. It said St. John's. I didn't know how to spell St. John's. People just thought we were going to New Brunswick. I put S-A-I-N-T, Johns, and then a thumb. And we got a lot of funny looks, but finally someone said, Bernadette, that's not how you spell St. John's. So anyway, but we were an oddity on the side of the road. We really were something to see. Two old ladies with gray hair, the guitar on my back, a little grocery buggy filled with all the things we thought we might need for 2 weeks. And there wasn't much. But you know what? We depended on the kindness of strangers, and boy, it was a mini come from away. And I hadn't made that connection until I decided to write the book 12 years later. When I talked about this story, and this lady said to me, Bernadette, you've got a come from away story. I said, do you think? And she said, yes, you do. Instead of, I don't know, 30 planes and thousands, hundreds of people, it's just the two of you on the side of the road, but the response is the same. The outpouring of love and kindness and fun was exactly the same.
1: I know we talked about this earlier in the week, and the book has some great stories, but what are some of the most memorable rides you got when you were in Newfoundland?
6: Okay. I made a little list here because I knew you were calling. We didn't know everybody's name, or if we did, we forgot them. And Dolly gave everybody a nickname. So we met these two girls. They stopped and picked us up, and we called them the Goose Cove Girls. that's outside of St. Anthony's, I believe. The Goose Cove?
1: Yes.
6: They were flying in from out west. They worked in Fort McMurray, picked up their parked car, and then they saw us and they picked us up. They were two sisters like us, 12 years apart in age like us, and they were so great. But the car stopped, and so she reaches over. The driver says, can you play that thing? I said, the guitar? She said, yes. I had an audition on the side of the road. Two songs before she said, come on in, jump in. And my husband said, you know, that's going to be a nuisance. You're never going to get a ride with that guitar. I couldn't wait to get home and tell him this one. So we got we passed the audition. But the next thing she did, well, the last thing she did, she looked down at my feet and said, you haven't got any socks on. I said, no. We'd been sleeping in the woods every afternoon. We had an old yoga mat wrapped around the buggy. And we had this old yoga mat. We'd jump over the guardrails and go down in the woods and find a spot, and we'd have a nap. And my feet were really hot and sweaty in my old sneakers, and I hung my socks on a branch on the tree. And when we were getting up to go back on the road, I forgot my socks, and it was the last pair of socks I had. So she said, "You got no socks?" I said, "No." So she stopped the car. She got out. She took the shoes off her feet and the socks off her feet and gave me her socks. And I thought, you know, we've all heard that that guy was so nice. He'd give you the shirt off his back. Well, this just brought it up to a whole other level, the Newfoundland level. They'll stop at the side of the road and give you the socks off their feet. So,
1: well, and take you in as they did you and Dolly. Now, I didn't know this until we talked earlier in the week, but unbeknownst to you at the time, Dolly had a bit of a deadline, and she had booked some airline tickets home, which she never told you about.
6: Not a word.
1: Tell us a little bit about that when you discovered it, that Dolly had planned for 14 days, and lo and behold, you'd made this thing. You'd hitchhiked across the province in 14 days. How did all of that play out when you heard that Dolly had booked the flight?
6: I think God must have had a hand in it, because, I mean, we had no control over how long rides would take, if we'd get a ride, if we'd be 2 days in one spot or 20 minutes in one spot. We had no idea. So the fact that it just turned out, I mean, when we got home, she said, "Oh, I'm going to make my flight tomorrow." I said, "Make your flight tomorrow?" I was blown away, but I was so happy she never let me know, because it would have put such a stress on both of us, but especially me for whatever reason. But it was just good. We just got lucky.
1: Well, And we are glad you did, and you've written this book. Now, two last questions. We got about 90 seconds. So, Bernadette, the first one, when you and I talked, you told me you're thinking of another adventure. Okay to say your age, because we can do math. You did this in 2012, so you were 60 then. You're 74. You're full of life. Yeah. What is Bernadette's next big adventure?
6: Oh, God. You know what? We did 2 years later. We did do PEI. We hiked the Confederation Trail. That's another bunch of stories for another day. But from here on in, well, we want to come back to Newfoundland. We want to do a bit of a book tour, maybe, and I don't know. Definitely.
1: So Dolly's still with us at 86, is she?
6: 87.
1: Oh, my goodness.
6: And she's as far as they come, yes. Can't wait.
1: All right, last one, about 30 seconds for this. Where can people get what I'm sure will be a rollicking read, Thumb in the Rock, a Newfoundland hitchhiking odyssey? Where can people order that, Bernadette?
6: They can get it. If there's any Kohl's bookstores anywhere in Newfoundland, they're available there. But a lot of people are ordering them online at Indigo, Chapters, and Amazon. And there's a special place I'd like to promote, and that's the Dartmouth Book Exchange out of Dartmouth, Nova Scotia. They're a huge supporter to first-time authors like me, and they'll ship anywhere in Canada for next to nothing. They're really, really great support. So the Dartmouth Book Exchange or online, anywhere online.
1: All right. Well, so wonderful to talk to you again. You and Dolly are inspirations. I love this story. I love what you did.
6: Thank you.
1: I love you're ready to do something else, and so is Dolly at 87. So amazing. Thank you. Bernadette, thank you for the time today.
6: You're very welcome. Thank you. And thank you to everybody who picked this up. Thank you to all those guys. Okay, take care.
1: All right, take care. That is Bernadette Shea, author of Thumb in the Rock, A Newfoundland Hitchhiking Odyssey. Wouldn't you love to meet those two sisters? What a fantastic, entertaining afternoon or evening or breakfast that would be. All right, when we come back, somebody equally entertaining. I don't know if he's hitchhiked Newfoundland. That's Carmi Levy.
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15: From the National Newsroom of the Canadian Press, I'm Lisa Laporte. Authorities in Belgium say a Canadian citizen of Chinese origin was detained on Friday, one day after a raid on the suspect's home and workplace inside NATO's vast command center. Belgium's federal prosecutor's office says it launched an espionage investigation after NATO's security services tipped off the country's military intelligence. It says the Canadian had been working as an intern at NATO and is suspected of spying on behalf of a third country and of being a member of a criminal organization. Advocates say the federal government's decision to halt Ontario's plan for a major expansion of Billy Bishop Airport will spare Toronto's waterfront from a serious rollback on rehabilitation. Environmental Defense Executive Director Tim Gray says it's great news.
16: The federal government listened to the people of Toronto, who organized by the tens of thousands to push back against this proposal from the Toronto Port Authority, as supported by the provincial government. So it shows that people working together can make real change and protect their city.
15: On Friday, Federal Transport Minister Stephen McKinnon said the government is exclusively focused on approved safety upgrades at Billy Bishop rather than on building it out to allow for jets to land. The cyclospora outbreak in the U.S. is growing, with the illness now being reported in 9 states. Here's ABC's Andrew Dimebert.
17: Health officials say the likely source remains Taylor Farms iceberg lettuce from Mexico, shipped to restaurants, food distributors, and retailers in 27 states, though the recall itself has not expanded. Health departments in those 9 states have now reported more than 12,000 cases this summer, making this one of the largest foodborne illness outbreaks in decades, if the cases are ultimately shown to be connected.
15: That was ABC's Andrew Dimebert. Police in Berlin called off the city's Pride parade today, hours after it started. Several people were injured when a car drove into a park near the route of the Pride march. And a Vancouver stuntwoman says her phone started blowing up shortly after an interview was posted online where actor Matt Damon credited his 4'6" stunt double in The Odyssey for having the greatest arms he's ever seen.
20: I never thought my biceps, you know, were going to be the thing that was viral.
21: Devin Dalton stands in for Damon during a scene filmed in forced perspective, in which Odysseus faces giants, making her look waist high to the 7-foot actors. Dalton says she's humbled by the attention.
20: I'm just super happy to represent, like, us strong females out there.
21: She says she's doubled for children, zombies, and more, and her small frame hasn't hindered her career. Brenda Molina Navidad, The Canadian Press.
15: The Odyssey is playing in theaters across Canada. This is the Canadian Press. In sports, the Toronto Blue Jays and Boston Red Sox are at play in Major League Baseball action today. In CFL action tonight, the BC Lions take on the Toronto Argonauts. BC is last in the CFL's West Division with a 1-4 record. In Major League Soccer action tonight, Toronto FC visits DC United. Minnesota United hosts the Vancouver Whitecaps, while Inter Miami visits CF Montreal. And LeBron James announced this week he's joining the Philadelphia 76ers for the next and perhaps final stage of his NBA career. Here's ESPN's Malika Andrews.
22: People weren't shocked, but they were surprised. And he gave us all of the information that we needed to know in his long and thoughtful statement when he said that this wasn't about the money. It frankly wasn't even about family. It was about choosing what he wanted to do in the final chapter of his career.
15: That was ESPN's Malika Andrews. From the Canadian Press, I'm Lisa Laporte.
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30: Okay, so more threats from Donald Trump, 50% tariffs on certain Canadian goods. Where does that leave us? Ian Lee, Associate Professor, Carleton University Sprott School of Business, is on the line right now. Good morning, Professor.
31: Good morning, Bill.
30: Let's pretend for a moment these tariffs actually went into place.
31: Yes.
30: Do you know enough about them? I know that we're just starting to see lists of things that would be included, but do you have a take on how damaging it would be to Canada's economy?
31: Yes. Full disclosure, I'm writing a book right now. In fact, we've written it. It's with the editors, with Larry O'Brien, the former mayor of Ottawa and the former the founder of Calian Technology here in Ottawa, a very successful company. And we've been working on it for the last 6, 8, 9 months, and what we've analyzed is how should Canada act in the world of Trump, in this Trumpian world? And then we looked at all our weaknesses over the last 60 years. These are big picture economic stuff, you know, declining productivity and so forth. So we analyze the problems, we show our weaknesses and how we became so dependent on the United States. And so Trump came, and successive American presidents expressed their anger with us and our protectionism, all kinds of things, supply management and broadcasting and on and on. And a successive president said, you know, yeah, we're upset, but we're going to look the other way because we're not willing to go, you know, and create a bad situation with our good friend Canada. Trump came along and accepted that data, basically, accepted that those studies done by all the way back to before Clinton, so a third of a century, and said, I'm not going to accept it. And so our problems started from there. What we've done since then has been a huge mistake, I believe, in Canada. We've said, we're going to stand up to the bully, shoulder to shoulder, you know, and heads up, chins up, and all these buzzwords of what I consider juvenile, of 15-year-old male, you know, high school locker room type language. We are not the equal of the United States. Sorry, everybody. They're $32 trillion. We are $2 trillion and a bit. They are the world hegemon. They are the most powerful nation in the world, far more so than any other country, including China. We must do a deal. If we don't, to your question now, and this is what I think many people are missing, many people, including some really smart people in the government of Canada, they're looking at a specific tariff and saying, well, you know, we don't have that many people employed in this market that's going to get hit by this tariff. We're going to be okay. That is not the threat to Canada. The threat is it creates massive uncertainty across the country, and who in God's name, what business person or investor would invest any money in any company, in any business, with the massive amount of uncertainty in this country because of this very difficult relationship right now with the U.S. And so what it's doing is it's driving capital investment down. And in fact, the last study only a week ago showed that 42% of our businesses are looking at moving, relocating to the United States. This is the threat. It's not the specific tariff on a hockey stick or on radish or mustard or something. And this is where we're missing. We're not seeing the big picture. That this will be catastrophic for us. It's going to facilitate brain drain. Our best and brightest and most educated people with the greatest opportunities are moving now to the States because they have bigger chances, bigger opportunities.
30: But, Professor, you can't, how do you go into a negotiation with an attitude that says, we'll just give you everything you've asked for, unless you actually thought, actually, that's going to be good for both countries anyway? Surely you have to take a stand somewhere and say, even if eventually you're going to bend on it, you have to say, yeah, we're taking the booze off the shelves until we get a deal. Because I think we'd be, as Canadians, more than willing to put bourbon back on the shelves. But this attitude that you can go into a negotiation with them going, okay, well, they have all the cards, we have none of the cards, just give them what they want.
31: But
30: that's
31: never,
30: a capitulation. That's not a negotiation.
31: No. I have never, ever said that. Ever once have I ever said that. Just lie down on the railroad tracks and let them jump up and down on you. I've never said that. What I've said is we have to look at what we've been doing and decide if it's in our interest. So let's start with supply management, okay? That was imposed, developed in 1971. There were 150,000 dairy farmers in Canada when Pierre Trudeau and introduced it. And it was designed to protect the dairy farm. That was the explicit. I studied this. I wrote a paper on it, okay? Today we have 8,500 dairy farmers. What does supply management do? It doubles the price of milk, eggs, and dairy to Canadian consumers and exploits the hell out of us. So what do we do? And we will not acknowledge that the supply management is a catastrophic failure on its own terms. It did not.
30: Well, the irony there, Ian, I think, is that if Trump hadn't gotten Canadians so upset, we might have had a government that feels the same way you and I do about dairy.
31: I don't agree.
30: That it might be something we have to give up.
31: 5 years ago, before Trump came into office, the Parliament of Canada unanimously passed a bill saying we will never, ever give up on supply management. This is the kind of mentality that's the problem in our country. I'll give you a bigger example for those who don't want to get hung up on supply management. For 60 years, this is our argument in the book, we have demonized resources. They're bad. They're dirty. They're low tech. We shouldn't do it. Drawers of wood, hewers of water, whatever that phrase is. And so we put all kinds of blocks, no pipeline bill and tanker ban bill and on, mining, we put incredible restrictions on mining. And so the very thing that we could use to diversify ourselves away from the United States, we have blocked assiduously every step of the way because not only environmentalists, but progressives and liberals have said, and I'm not trying to turn this into a partisan thing. My point is, there's the path forward, is to say, look, the world wants our resources. The Japanese are very clear about this. So are the Germans. So are the South Koreans. Everyone wants our resources. So what we've done is the path to reducing our dependence has been blocked by whom? Canadians. And Trump is not a crazy man. He is crazy like a fox. And in fact, those tariffs were designed, if you go through them, they're very, very clever, very strategic to nail us to on our weaknesses in our economy, sector by sector, product by product. And so we are playing into his hand, I argue, when we adopt this attitude. We're not going to give an inch. We're not going to compromise. The Mexicans are at the table. We're not. They're negotiating, and they understand they are very small and weak compared to the U.S. They must have a deal. They get it. We don't get it. We still think that we are somehow the equivalent of the U.S. because we occupy a huge geographical space called Canada. And so we got to stand up to them, you know, shoulder to shoulder, mano a mano. And we just don't realize we must have a deal. We are not the equivalent of the United States. It is not about giving everything up. It's
30: sure,
31: about
30: but Professor, those are discussions you have internally. You don't go to the table saying, well, we got to have a deal. We're desperate here. And
31: I didn't say that.
30: That can't be your attitude.
31: Well,
30: but that's the tone. That's the tone.
31: No,
30: that
31: the
30: I'm
31: tone
30: hearing.
31: Is we have to be far more strategic, like the Mexican government is, and say, what do we want? Do we really want to block resources exported to the world that wants them?
30: We have a prime minister who says he's moving forward and opening up pipelines and doing all those things. I'm not convinced he's the real deal on that. But before I let you go, though, Professor, so here we are in this moment. And I don't disagree with much of what you said. I don't think controlling dairy prices are good for Canadians any more than they are for Americans. We need to be open-minded about some of these areas. I think would actually help Canadian consumers and get a better deal. But at this moment, we have to, I think it's time for the Prime Minister, if he's been stalling, delaying, waiting for the midterms to get more leverage or whatever he thinks is going on, it does feel like with this 30-day clock ticking now on the 50% further tariffs, that it's time to get serious. I talked to a lawyer last week who was in the trade business, said he went to hearings in Washington. We had an empty chair representing Canada. I think it's time for that to stop, and now we have to roll up the sleeves and get it done. If this prime minister is the Trump whisperer, it's time he started whispering.
31: Yes, that is my point. The fact we're not even at the table, I think, is the strongest condemnation of our country. The Mexicans are at the table, day by day, negotiating. We're not even in the room. Forget sitting down at the table. We're not even there as an observer in the room.
30: No, I think this is where the 50% tariff comes from. I think it's them saying, okay, now let's get serious or we're really going to hit you hard. I think that's the message that I'm hearing from
31: that's
30: this. It's not
31: message.
30: That he wants to put those tariffs in. It's, okay, let's get it done.
31: That's why he gave us a 30-day reprieve. He's saying, look, I'm saying this is a shot across the bow, and if we have the strategic moxie or brains, we will understand this is giving us 30 days to get put away all the childish talk and start dealing like grown-ups, like, you know, the other countries of the world, like Mexico. We're not. Because of this idea that, you know, we got to stand up to the bully as if it's somehow a high school football game. It's not.
30: The
31: this
30: problem
31: is
30: though, Ian, I
31: this
30: don't have
31: real.
30: Quite as much respect, I think, for Donald Trump's abilities as you do. I don't think he's a crazy person. But how do you deal like an adult with a guy who wants to tariff you because of smoke crossing the border?
31: First off,
30: that's a tall order.
31: I don't respect him, okay? I don't agree with anything Donald Trump is doing because people send me hate mail him all the time. I don't agree with anything he's doing. I supported every free trade agreement since 1988. But I'm looking at him and I'm accepting the fact that he is the president, whether we like it or not. He is supported by 8.5 million public servants in the U.S. government. He is supported by, when I say supported, they're there to support the president. He's got thousands upon thousands of economists, highly trained economists from the best universities in the world that have unbelievable data on every country in the world. And so, yes, they do have authority and power. It's not about Donald Trump, the person. We're so hung up about Donald Trump, the guy, instead of saying we're dealing with the world superpower. And there is a consensus emerging over the last many years by both Republicans and Democrats that countries have been taking advantage of the United States, not just Canada, but other countries. And now they're saying, okay, enough is enough. We don't like it, but we've got to confront that reality instead of sticking our head in the sand and saying, I'm not going to show up in Washington to discuss this because I'm angry at Donald Trump. That's the wrong way to go. We've got
30: Thank you, Professor. Have a great day. People don't like it when Daddy and Daddy disagree. So we have. No,
31: okay.
30: In the end, I agree with you more than I disagree with you. I don't think we've been acting like 15-year-olds to say, no, we're going to put a few cards on the table. As long as in the background,
31: the
30: we're more than
31: we
30: willing
31: put them
30: to
31: on
30: drop
31: the table.
30: Those cards.
31: I want them to be at the table putting them on the table. I'm with you.
30: Thank you, Ian. Talk to you later.
31: Thanks. Right up.
30: Ian Lee, Associate Professor, Carleton University, Sprott School of Business.
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30: Ooh, that booze ban is under the American skin, isn't it? Partly against booze ban and dairy protection. The Trump administration, Donald Trump himself said, that's it, 50% tariff on certain Canadian goods. Forget about CUSMA exemption. There's a long list of products. You got 30 days before it goes into effect. Fenn Hampson, professor of international affairs at Carleton University, co-chair of its expert group on Canada-U.S. relations, joins us to answer the hardest question of all questions. Good morning, professor.
13: Good morning, Bill. Good to be with you.
30: So here's the question. What is Donald Trump up to now with this 50% tariff threat?
13: Well, I think it's important to recognize that he's now turned to a very old act, the 1930 Tariff Act, to impose a whole set of new tariffs, 50% tariffs, on some $20 billion plus in terms of value Canadian exports to the United States. That's roughly about 5% of what we sell to the U.S. It covers a wide range of products, some 500 products in all. It's a very long list. Everything from wine, whiskey, dairy products, cement furniture, hockey gear, hockey sticks. And this time there are no CUSMA carve-outs. So it applies to goods that the trade pact was meant to protect. Of course, the $64,000 or $65,000 question is, why is he doing this? And I think it points to his frustration, the frustration of his officials on the CUSMA talks with Canada that have stalled. They want us to make a range of concessions on some

0: lifted before we get into a serious negotiation with the Americans about their irritants.
1: So both sides want certain things off the table before the talks even begin.
0: Exactly.
1: Which means the talks are already underway in a form, right? Just not officially yet. So how should Canada respond to this? Because it feels to me, Professor, like Donald Trump is put a 30-day deadline on because he wants to get some of this stuff dealt with before they get too close to the midterm elections. So he wants to start moving ahead of time. And I think our prime minister wants that deadline to get closer because he thinks Donald Trump will be more desperate for a deal. Go ahead.
0: Yeah, no, you're absolutely right. I mean, our strategy has been to sort of rag the puck in the hope that as we get closer, as you mentioned, to those congressional elections, the pressure is going to be on the president, his administration, to have a COSMA deal in place that will sit well, obviously, with American voters. He's upping the ante, no question about it.
1: Is it time for us to stop ragging the puck and then maybe make a long pass out to the center ice line and try to get some offense going here?
0: Well, I think you've answered your own question, and I would say probably yes. The Prime Minister said yesterday that Canada has tabled detailed proposals. He's ready to intensify talks in the coming weeks. Now, he's got to deal with some of the premiers. Doug Ford has, come out swinging, saying, it's got to be tariff for tariff, dollar for dollar. I think the Prime Minister's tone is somewhat different. It's let's be steady, let's be firm, let's not panic. But as you said, I think it's, time to, in effect, put our cards on the table to say to the Americans, let's come to a deal. Let's remember there's some things that are not being tariffed, our oil. Major energy exports to the United States, no tariffs on critical minerals, no tariffs on or additional tariffs on potash, very important for U.S. agriculture. And so, there's some big things that the Americans want from us. And, this comes in the context of a war in Iran that seems to be escalating. Price of gasoline is going up. We're seeing that as well. So I think we're actually in a pretty good bargaining position right now to push for a deal. We're going to have to make some concessions on things like supply management, dairy.
1: Did the Prime Minister back himself into a corner on that, though? He was so clear that that would never be negotiated. There are a lot of people, I don't know if you're on this side, I'm certainly on the side of maybe it would be good for Canadian consumers in the long run if we got rid of it anyway, but do you think he has any room to maneuver there?
0: Well, yeah, he does. There's actually quite a bit of room to maneuver because the issue is not one of getting rid of supply management, it's how we apply the quotas for U.S. Dairy imports where we've been gaming the system. To essentially, drive down the volumes that they can export to Canada. So
1: yeah, you're not the first one to tell me that we have been playing the system a bit there.
0: Yeah, and we've talked about that before on your show. So we clearly have leverage there. I mean, to me, I think the big issue is really on autos. The Americans in their negotiations with the Mexicans, which are ongoing and perhaps a bit further than we are, have been calling for 50% American content in automobiles that are assembled in Mexico. That's not a big issue for us. Most of what we manufacture here and export does meet that 50% content requirement. So there are no big issues there. But, if his goal is really to shut down the auto sector in Ontario, and sometimes they talk about it that way, then we definitely have a much bigger problem here. But my sense is that

0: that the officials in the United States Trade Representative Office, they want to get a deal. They want to, you know, clear the decks on this. They're dealing with, you know, trade wars with China, other countries that in some ways are much more intractable. So I think my sense is, you know, this is, you know, classic Trump bullying, negotiating strategy. And I think, you know, now's the time, as I said earlier, to stop perhaps ragging the puck, to say to the Americans, okay, let's get serious. You know, where are we going to make concessions? You got to give us something if we're going to give you something in return. You know, Trump doesn't like to negotiate that way, but if you leave it to the officials, I think, you know, there's certainly a basis for a deal here because there are mutual interests on both sides of the border. American business, you know, the automobile manufacturers, aerospace sectors, you know, Canada's their most important customer. They want to see a deal. They're putting pressure on the White House to come to a deal. So I think the challenge really now is to sit down and start negotiating in earnest.
1: Thank you, Professor. Appreciate your time today.
0: My pleasure.
1: Ben Hampson is a professor of international affairs, Carleton University, co-chair of its expert group on Canada-U.S. relations.
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1: Yes, he's on vacation technically, but still following the Red Blacks. He wanted to do this. Do not blame me. I did not break his work-life balance formula. I didn't touch it. This was up to him. How's it going, Steve? You picked a pretty lousy week so far to be on vacation.
4: You know, I thought you wanted to actually talk about tariffs, Bill, or the Gordie Howe Bridge. I didn't know you wanted to talk about the Red Blacks, man.
1: Yeah, you'd rather talk about anything but the Red Blacks right now, wouldn't you? Listen, yeah, I'm going to tell you one thing, okay? I'm going to make a guarantee. You've guaranteed it in the past. A couple of times last season, you guaranteed wins. I'll remind you, they didn't come. But I am going to guarantee you that the Red Blacks will not lose this week.
4: You know, that's the positivity that this team needs right now, Bill. You know, that's exactly what they need, is to make sure that they don't lose this week. That's it.
1: And they can't, because they're not playing.
4: Yeah. Oh, man. But the weather actually hasn't been so bad, Bill. I don't mind a little bit of coolness. It's made for some good fishing this week. I've been getting up nice and early. The rain this morning, a little frustrating to get out on the lake early. So kind of, you know, just stuck here talking about the Red Blacks.
1: Yeah. What went wrong in this last game? They were up by, what, 17 points?
4: 17 points in the fourth quarter, Bill. And it's kind of been the story of this Red Blacks defense. And, you know, being down on the sidelines for these games, the positivity, the confidence, everything that they were feeling so good, just, you know, during that third quarter and, you know, heading into the fourth quarter, it just quickly evaporated. And you could feel the nerves from the bench on the sidelines, the team, you know, it just – play after play after play, they just did something wrong where it would get Winnipeg back into the game, whether it be a terrible punt, you know, not being able to make a tackle, and just, you know, constantly blowing plays. Whenever a team all season needs to go down the field and score on the Red Blacks defense, they've been able to. And it's an unfortunate because Ottawa played pretty good for the most part and were the better team for three quarters of this game. And the big problem, though, was, you know, Drew Brown, they were facing him, and, you know, he's a guy that, you know, ended the game without throwing an interception, but he should have had four of them. The Red Blacks, especially one defender, Shakur Brown, he's a guy that's going through this bye week right now, who I don't even think he's been able to sleep at all because he dropped three interceptions that probably would have solidified a win in this game. Another guy, Deontay Ruffin, who, you know what, just literally, he practiced three times and played for Ottawa this week. They just brought him in this week. He dropped one as well. There was one in overtime they could have had to kind of also seal the game a little bit harder, but there were so many chances for them to win the game, including the quarterback, Jake Mayer, getting the ball with a minute left in the game to go down the field and score. They go two and out. They kick the ball. There was just so many chances, Bill, in this game where they had the ability to ice the game, and they just didn't do it. And then it goes to overtime, and then the rest was history. But whenever Winnipeg wanted to score, they were able to do so, and it was just breakdowns on defense.
1: Six games, zero wins, one close call recently. Maybe that's, I don't know, cause for some optimism, but where's the problem? I mean, you got a coach who won, what, two Grey Cups with the Argos in a few years. He was coach of the year. I don't think he became an idiot overnight. It sounds to me like when you're that close and you have guys making mistakes, dropping the balls, maybe you just don't have the right players and it's not a coaching thing. But you tell me, is it one or the other, or is it both?
4: Yeah, and it's funny because the coach said, you know, a couple weeks ago that, like, and, you know, I can agree with it. A lot of the time these guys will have a great practice week. They have energy. They have confidence. They do things well during practice. But then when the lights come on, they just don't play that way. And guys make mistakes and they make silly mistakes. And on top of that, they'll take penalties. They're, you know, like you said, they're going to drop balls and it's like, okay, are these the guys that are ready to show up when the moments matter the biggest? And that's the problem. Some guys have not been able to. I truly think that this team kind of lacks that alpha leader that's in the locker room right now that can, you know, kind of call guys out and just, you know, be able to have ice in their veins and make those big plays when they need it to. Again, like Jake Mayer has the ball with a minute left in the game, Bill. And this is your quarterback that's had a great game so far and you're excited and you're thinking, okay, like you have a full minute here in the CFL. That's an eternity. Let's go down the field and at least kick a field goal or do something. Instead, it was a quick two and out where they barely even moved the ball at all. And you're just thinking, like, what's going on here? Was it the bad play calling? Was it, you know, the quarterback just couldn't get after it or figure something out? Like, they just don't have that one player that can make those plays. Like, you know, in hockey, you have that sniper that can score you a goal right when you need it, or that goalie to make the big save, or that defenseman to make that crazy play to break up a play offensively. Like, they just don't have that one person on offense or defense, it seems like.
1: So that part of the problem is, if you're right about that, if they're not good under pressure, it's only going to get worse. Every game that passes without a win, right? Now it's just the pressure's cranking in on them. You're not giving me any optimism. Could a week off, the bye week, help that? Having a little more time to take some deep breaths, maybe work up a few strategies, give them some confidence? Or are they going to have to look beyond that? And I don't know, is there a trade deadline coming up anytime soon? Do they need to make a big trade? Some surprise signing of somebody? I mean, it feels like they need some kind of shakeup, or somebody needs to get fired.
4: Yeah, and I think everything needs to be on the table. Firings, you know, players being cut. In terms of trading guys, you know, that's something that doesn't happen too much in the CFL. Deadline's not until September, but at the same time, it's a team that they need to figure this out themselves. The week off absolutely helps, but they need to make changes. And if, you know, if a coach or, you know, someone isn't losing their job this week, well, then they've got to figure out a new game plan. Like, defensively, they need to be able to stop guys when they need to, because again, it's just something that happens. And you want reason for optimism, Bill. Like, you go down after their bye week here, they play Montreal, who's one of the best teams in the CFL, Saskatchewan, defending Grey Cup champions. Then you're in Winnipeg three weeks from now, facing a team that you just lost to, who's only getting better with Drew Brown as the quarterback there. And, you know, maybe Zach Claros comes back for Winnipeg either way. Then you play Montreal again, and then you play BC, who might have a different quarterback in there, but have also shown they could play good defense. So their schedule doesn't get any easier. This is a team that's lost 12 games in a row dating back to September 5th last year. Everything needs to be on the table. Firings, trades, cuts. They need to be able to do something to show, because the other problem is the fans are getting upset. Hosting the postgame show, everybody is wearing from OSEG to coaches to players, like everybody, even they're going after people in Lansdowne 2.0, like hearing people just, you know, try and come after OSEG and the Red Blacks. Like, there's a lot of frustration with this fan base. Something needs to happen. Something needs to be done.
1: Is their next game, it's July 31st, is it at home?
4: Yeah, it's at home against Montreal.
1: What's happening with the crowds? I mean, it's been, one playoff appearance in the last 6 years, no wins and six tries this year. The crowds must be getting smaller.
4: Yeah, they're not great. And, you know, you go back to the game this past weekend, it was on Sunday night at 7:00. Those are very tough draws. I think, you know, there was around 14,000, is what I think the numbers were, which, you know, that's not a great crowd for a Sunday night. And it's getting slower. There were times, I think, when the Red Blacks were driving early in the first quarter where it was like dead silent in there, and, you know, just watching and hearing the quarterback yell to the offensive line and his receivers and about to call the play. And it's like, you know, fans that are in the first level could hear everything that's going on the field. It was that quiet, because there's just
1: like you're in a high school football game or something.
4: There might be more excitement there. I'm not quite sure. It's kind of crazy, but yeah, just the fans are very much in a, you know what, we want to see this team win before we fully get behind it. And it's, you know, I get the frustration again, 12 losses in a row dating back to last year, you know, glimmers of hope, like they're doing small things better, and it maybe they're, you know, a quick play away from, you know, just turning their luck. But it needs to start absolutely soon. And you know, playoffs, I have a very hard time believing this team will ever be able to go on a run right now and make it to the playoffs. But it's a team that absolutely has to look inwards at themselves and say, what are we doing wrong and what do we need to fix to get things right? Because it is going bad fast. And like you said, there's maybe a chance that, you know, 0-9 and 0-10 is on the table here.
1: All right. Go cheer yourself up. Go fishing. You can't get a win. You can't get a touchdown.
4: Stop.
1: What is it? What is it they say? If you can't get a spike, go get a pike. I think I made that up. So go catch something. Not one of those cancerous fishes that I've been reading about in the Ottawa-Gatineau area. You see that? Oh, is that cancerous with... fish?
4: I did not see that. Is that a Dr. Dworkin special right now or what?
1: Well, but it doesn't, we thought about it for Dr. Dworkin, but it's the first cancer they've discovered that is contagious. But it looks like it's from one fish to another. I don't think you're going to get cancer by catching it. You'll want to throw it back, though. They're not pretty. Thank you, Bunda.
4: Thank you, guys. Good to chat with you.
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1: The four major league sports in North America are all looking at further expansion. Is there an end to it? Does this make financial sense? Wanted to ask Anthony LeBlanc, former NHL president, CEO, co-owner of multiple franchises, and current advisor to potential expansion partners. So I'm going to say, at least when it comes to hockey, Anthony probably thinks there is room for more expansion. Because that's what he does. But let's talk to him. Good morning, Anthony.
30: Good morning, Bill.
1: Yeah, it feels like sports to me is the only live television event that we all sit down and watch together. And as long as that's true, there's probably room for more teams in more cities. I think it's a growth area. But you tell me, you're the money guy. Can you get too big?
30: Well, it's an interesting question, but I think it is going to definitely grow in all of the four major North American leagues. without question. I mean, the NBA is out there with a process in place to expand to both Las Vegas and Seattle. Major League Baseball has made it very clear that they are looking to expand to 32 teams, and the front runners there are Nashville, Salt Lake City, Charlotte, Portland, and our backyard favorite, Montreal. The NFL is really interesting because they've been putting out comments that they could see themselves expanding up to 40 teams total. And, you know, what they're kind of exploring is half of the expansion, so three teams coming from North America, and then three teams possibly in Europe. So that gets to be a really interesting part of the mix. And the NBA as well, I should have mentioned, have been very public that they are looking at creating the NBA Europe with 12 to 16 teams based in Europe. So this thing is going to grow.
1: If you want to see where they're going to grow, do you look for the biggest TV markets that don't yet have teams?
30: Yeah, so maybe now it's the time to switch, you know, come back to the NHL, as you say, the area I know very well. And yes, look, you, in my intro every week, you talk about the fact that I'm an advisor to potential expansion teams. Well, the group I spent the better part of 2 years working with is the one that was just announced, the Friedkin Group, which is focused on Houston and now Austin as well. So I was, you know, intimately involved in that for really up until the latter part of last year. And yes, so I mean, the commissioner, when we first met with him on this project back in 2024, was very clear, and he's made this, these three priorities are really what are important to the league. The long-term market sustainability, so what's the size of the market, what's the competition, you know, what do you feel the addressable hockey market is, but more importantly, the sports market, an arena. So he's made it very clear that any expansion franchise that comes in must have a new arena unless it's a market that already has an arena that would be acceptable. And in the main markets they're looking at right now, being Houston or Austin, Atlanta, these markets do not have acceptable arenas. And then, of course, the last part is really deep-pocketed owners, but that's kind of an expectation considering, you know, part of the announcement that was made with the Friedkin Group a couple of weeks ago was the entire entree price was going to be in the $3.5 billion range. So, yes, you those are the kind of three fundamentals that certainly Mr. Bettman and the NHL are looking for, but I'd anticipate most leagues would be looking. Well, I mean, the NBA, for example, when they're looking at Las Vegas and Seattle, they've made it very clear the entry prices are going to be $7 to $10 billion.
1: Yeah, you talk about that kind of money. Let's say the NHL, $3, $3.5 billion just to get in. It would be hard to make an argument to any city that you need their help building an arena if you've got that kind of money to put down in the first place. Maybe from a business point of view, you could also say, well, I already had to put down that kind of money, so now money's tight. How does that play out? And does it rule out cities in Canada entirely, like Quebec City that already has an arena? Does it just that now the costs are... Like, I wonder, for example, if the NHL were expanding today, if Ottawa would even have a team.
30: Yeah, I mean, it's a good and it's a fair question. I think that, you know, where Quebec City, and yes, I'd have to say, even though Ottawa, with a metro just like Edmonton and Calgary of 1.4 million, we do have to deal with the Canadian dollar. And if a new arena is required, which, oh, by the way, certainly is the case here with Ottawa at some point anyway, it's going to be difficult to tick that box. Because if you look at, as you said, in Quebec City, yes, they have an arena, but it's hard to believe the Videotron Center, that beautiful facility, is going to be 11 years old this fall already.
1: It's getting to be obsolete.
30: Well, yeah, I mean, it's certainly getting to the point where most teams, when their buildings are, yeah, they reach 15, they're doing major, major renovations. Like, yeah. I'm talking multi-hundred million. They certainly have the deep-pocketed owner, but, you know, I'm not going to disparage against Quebec City, but if they came into the league, they'd be at the bottom of the size of market in the NHL just behind Winnipeg. But after you get past those two, then the next is, you know, then you start to build a gap, even like Buffalo at 1.2, 1.3 million people in the metro area. You have a sizable gap. So I'm not saying Quebec City is off the table, and certainly not my call, and people in Quebec City would tell me I'm an idiot. But I think that the, you know, and the addressable business market as well, those are all factors that have to come in.
1: Does the league look at, and we need to be quick now because we're running out of time, but does the league look at an individual market's sustainability alone, or does it talk about how the league can function? And so maybe some of the smaller markets still manage okay, because the big market teams still need people to play against you. Right. And you, people, will, I may not go see a game in Quebec City, for example, but I would watch it on TV.
30: Yeah. Look, I mean, one of the big things, and this actually leads to a final thing, and I'll try to say it quickly. All of this talk about expansion comes down to the individual board of governors of each of these leagues. And while, you know, the NHL and the NBA have all started these processes, at the end of the day, they're going to have the ownership, the current ownership, come in and give it their approval, because it means a, you know, the league revenues will be diluted. And I've definitely heard of people, particularly the one I'm close to, the NHL. There are some owners that aren't super sold on the idea of expanding. So I think that, yes, it's got to be for the betterment of that league, for sure.
1: See, as a fan, I get to the point where I think, okay, to me, the talent level is already getting watered down. And then we're going to have to, more teams means you get to see your favorite teams play each other less often, unless you expand beyond what they're going to 84 games this season. I don't see they can go much beyond that. So, yeah, I wonder if you water down the product. I also wonder, and then one last one, Anthony, I'll let you go after this. How does it play into the expansion of the four major leagues when women's sports are becoming more prominent, the WNBA and women's hockey? Does that make it tougher on the major league men's sports?
30: At this point, no, I don't see that happening. I mean, what we're seeing in most major markets is there's just a real high demand for all of these professional sports. I mean, we don't even talk about major league soccer in this conversation, although they're considered the fifth North American major league, and they've grown, exponentially over the last 10 to 15 years. So I don't think that the onset of more women's sports, which I think is brilliant, is going to hurt anything. And then when it comes to the broadcast side, because that's such an important monetary portion, as we've discussed in the past, there's such a growth in the streaming products. And as you said at the outset of this conversation, nothing is more important from the side of getting people to continue watching live television than live sports.
1: Yeah, well, Major League Soccer could have really exploded until Argentina decided to give us the most boring brand of soccer anyone has ever watched and changed our minds after an exciting World Cup tournament bored us all to death. Thank you, Anthony.
30: That wasn't much of a match. Yeah, thanks, Bill. Take care.
1: Yeah, don't you love it when a team decides not to try to win? I hope some NHL teams will learn from that. But you can't always win that way, because it gets boring when the hockey teams do that as well. Anthony LeBlanc, our business sports guy, former NHL president, CEO, co-owner of franchises, and current advisor to potential expansion partners.
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12: From the National Newsroom of the Canadian Press, I'm Lisa Laporte. A Canadian intern at NATO has been arrested on suspicion of espionage.
13: Belgium's federal prosecutor says the female intern of Chinese origin is suspected of spying on behalf of a third country. She's also suspected of being a member of a criminal organization. The Canadian intern had been working at NATO's strategic headquarters of the Allied Powers Europe, which is in southwestern Belgium. The suspect was arrested Friday. Brenda Molina Navidev, The Canadian Press.
12: Belgium's federal prosecutor's office says it launched an espionage investigation after NATO's security services tipped off the country's military intelligence. One person is dead and 15 others are injured in Germany today after a car drove into a crowd during Berlin's famed Pride Parade. Police called off the event hours after it started, noting some victims had life-threatening injuries. Hundreds of thousands of people had gathered in Berlin today to celebrate at one of Europe's largest LGBTQ plus celebrations. Advocates say the federal government's decision to halt Ontario's plan for a major expansion of Toronto's Billy Bishop Airport will spare the city's waterfront from a serious rollback on rehabilitation. Environmental Defense Executive Director Tim Gray says the implications of a massive expansion of Toronto Island's airport were environmental, social, and economic.
15: This expansion would have required almost a kilometer of lake fill for runways and taxiways, massive destruction of Toronto Island for more terminals, some kind of fuel pipeline to the island, more de-icing and contamination of the lake, gridlock and more traffic and more pollution along the waterfront, more air pollution for residents.
12: The Ford government has said the airport would eventually notch a projected 12 million passengers a year while generating $8.5 billion in annual economic benefits. The SPCA in Montreal is calling for an end to rental rules in the city that bar pets as the number of surrendered animals is soaring. The local branch of the Society for the Prevention of Cruelty to Animals says it's dealing with more than double the number of abandoned animals that it typically registers each day. And a holy moly moment at England's Headingley Golf Club Friday when amateur golfer James Maycock hit a hole-in-one at the first hole.
16: He saved it!
12: Maycock was mobbed by fellow club members after hitting the hole-in-one to win more than $93,000. This is the Canadian Press. In sports, backup quarterback Chase Brice will lead the BC Lions in tonight's game against the Toronto Argonauts with starter Nathan Rourke injured. In Major League Soccer action tonight, Toronto FC visits DC United, Minnesota United hosts the Vancouver Whitecaps, and Inter Miami visits CF Montreal. Meantime, Vancouver Whitecaps defensive midfielder Andreas Kubas has been named to the MLS's All-Star team. The mid-season exhibition is on Wednesday. France is reducing the length of the Tour de France's last stage tomorrow to divert officers to raging wildfires. The San Francisco 49ers say coach Kyle Shanahan was injured in a car crash earlier this month that will limit his participation at the start of the NFL's training camp. And Salvador Perez hit his 318th career home run this afternoon, breaking George Brett's Kansas City Royals franchise record. From the Canadian Press, I'm Lisa Laporte.
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21: Hi there, and welcome to the best of the Vashi Capello Show. Really happy to be with you this week. Hope it's been a great one for you. It certainly was a newsy one. Lots going on, kicked off by none other than U.S. President Donald Trump, who on Monday announced that in a month he intended to apply a whole slew of 50% tariffs to a variety of Canadian products headed into the United States, everything from whiskey to hockey sticks to wallpaper. And it was all in response, the White House claims, to the counter tariffs that Canada has put on, for example, American booze, or in the case of American booze, pulling it right off the shelves in some provinces. And so we find ourselves at a bit of an impasse where pressure is on the Prime Minister, to respond to what the United States is threatening, to what Donald Trump is threatening. But obviously the premiers are not all unified in deciding how the prime minister should respond and what leverage he should use. So we're going to explore what Canada can do, what Canada should do with Erin O'Toole, who sits on the prime minister's advisory council for this issue and is also former leader of the Federal Conservatives. Then we'll go one-on-one with the CEO of Trans Mountain, Mark Mackey, in an exclusive interview. He is essentially going to lead the development of this new pipeline that will run alongside TMX to the West Coast to take oil from Alberta to primarily Asian markets. So we're going to talk to him about how expensive that could get, how feasible it is, and what the potential economic benefits are for Canada. Then Lana Payne will be here because Unifor, she's the head of Unifor, is in negotiations with big three automakers. They've come to a conclusion where Ford is concerned, and it involves some really interesting agreements on investment. Basically, they've negotiated additional investment in Canadian plants from Ford. So we'll talk to Lana about how likely that is with the other two big car makers. And finally, Dan Riskin will round us out. Men aren't good at talking while multitasking. He'll tell us why.
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21: U.S. President Donald Trump has threatened in 30 days to slap a whole slew of new tariffs on Canadian products, everything from hockey sticks to various types of booze, dairy products, you name it. What he isn't putting tariffs on, though, potash, oil, critical minerals, the stuff that the United States clearly really needs. Part of the federal government's response this week has been to meet with both premiers. The prime minister did that yesterday. And then the minister in charge of the file, Dominic LeBlanc, also sat down with the prime minister's advisory council on Canada-U.S. economic relations. One of the people who sit on that council is Erin O'Toole, former Conservative Party leader, and he's with us right now. Hi, Mr. O'Toole. Pleasure to welcome you to the show. Thanks very much for making the time.
1: Great to join you.
21: I have to start off on sort of the latest salvo from the Trump administration, these brand new tariffs, the threat of imposing them in just under a month now. Were you surprised at all, given the juncture we're at right now in those kind of, I guess you can call them negotiations?
1: Disappointed, yes. Surprised, no. You know, this is the second term of President Trump. We really shouldn't be surprised by these shots out of the blue. But it's a sign that I think maybe he's looking at getting ready towards a final deal, a comprehensive deal. We've got a month to push and to suggest how bad these decisions will be for American consumers as much as Canadian workers. So disappointed, but not surprised.
21: So do I take from that you think this is more of a tactic as far as those trade discussions go than anything else?
1: I do think it's a tactic. Certainly, Donald Trump does believe tariffs are a tool that he allows dominance of the U.S. and to take on perceived unfairness. I don't think he really understands who ends up paying the tariffs and that these policies are contributing to the cost of living crisis that's hitting him in the polls. So I do think the team around him is used to his views on tariffs. But if you look at the cost of living, you look at the added complications of the Strait of Hormuz and just the challenge a lot of average Americans are facing, he's heading into midterms. I think he needs to drop a lot of these things, but to do it in a way that he can showcase he got great deals or extracted wins from Canada and from a range of other countries. And so we've got a window to use some of those domestic economic pressures to our advantage.
21: So I know that you're a member of the council on this greater trade relationship that met yesterday. Do you have a clear understanding of the strategy we will employ heading into the next 30 days to try and push exactly what you just described?
1: Well, the council was there to give feedback on how sectors of the economy, workers, policy people are taking the latest salvo from the Americans. So that was an update, and sort of feedback from the field was the biggest part. They are looking at strategies where we can apply pressure back. They are trying to coordinate with the provinces. And I do think that both our chief negotiator, Janice Schrett, and our ambassador, Mark Wiseman, are looking at the looming elections in the United States and where some of these cost of living crises are maybe causing a narrowing of races for Congress. This is something that I think a lot of Republican members of Congress will start applying pressure on the White House to say, look, we're in a tight race here. Canada's an important export market for my state and my district. And a lot of my constituents believe that tariffs and higher gas prices are the result of Trump policies. So what can we do to alleviate those pressures on members of Congress who are in tight races? So I think we're looking at the big picture, trying to respond to a bit of the chaos from our partner to the south. And it is a really good Team Canada approach. You know, this isn't about politics. It's about patriotism for the country.
21: Speaking of Team Canada, it's interesting that all of this happened just ahead of the meeting of the premiers that's taking place in Prince Edward Island. And it, you know, you and I often, when I'm interviewing you, are talking about China and some of these strategies that they employ to try and, you know, divide and conquer. Like often when they levy tariffs, it's in a way that will pit one part of the country, for example, or one sector of the country against another. And this list strikes me in the same way. There's certainly more emphasis on provinces outside of Alberta and Saskatchewan and a deliberate decision not to tariff a lot of the energy, the potash, the oil that the U.S. is on the receiving end of. How worried are you that that strategy would prove to be successful, a.k.a. they could have some success in dividing provinces?
1: I'm worried about national unity at the moment, Vashi. I'd be lying if I said I wasn't. I do think, though, the U.S. list that they released using this 1930s Smoot-Hawley tariff obscurity to impose them had less to do about regional division and more to do about the real truth that a lot of sectors are critical to the U.S. So potash, for example, for the ag states, a lot of those races where agriculture is a big determinant, they need our potash as one of the key elements of the fertilizer cycle. Energy security in North America is something I've talked about for years. So if you actually look at that list, I think it's as much about American self-interest, what they exempted, as opposed to what they tariffed. But it does give us pressure points that we can explore. One thing I hope that the premiers do in Charlottetown as part of their meetings is we need to really have the prime minister as the quarterback. He's in regular communication with the president, and there will be an executive aspect of any final deal, leader to leader. And we don't need 10 provinces and 3 territories coming up with their own pressure points, their own strategies, their own campaigns that will cause division indirectly. So I really hope Team Canada can be smart, a bit strategic in how we work together and let workers in Alberta and Ontario know that we're standing up for everyone. We're standing up for interest, not one region over the other.
21: Do you think it's possible to arrive at that endpoint if leverage is concentrated in, for example, you know, the case of oil in Alberta, in the case of potash in Saskatchewan, where the premiers are, you know, essentially Premier Smith yesterday was like, you're not going to use this as leverage. And other premiers in other provinces are saying, well, we have to like leave open that possibility. Do you think it's possible, let's say, for the prime minister or the lead on this to arrive at a position, should it be necessary, where pressure, you know, is needed to not alienate one province or another?
1: I think the Prime Minister Carney has reset the tone of dialogue with the premiers, particularly the MOU and his work with Premier Smith. He's a very different prime minister to Mr. Trudeau. There's no question. So I do think the premiers know that the prime minister wants to drive a good deal, and our retaliation potential against the U.S. should be a last resort. The irony is these Hawley Smoot tariffs, which were used in 1930, made the Great Depression worse because Canada at the time retaliated. So sometimes when we retaliate, it feels good emotionally, but it can hurt our workers even more, and it can divide one part of the country versus another. But if the U.S. continues on this almost irrational course on tariffs and on bringing down the overall North American economy. We do have to work together to see what areas of pressure can be applied as we're negotiating for a comprehensive deal. So we know some provinces are taking American spirits off their shelves. Some are not. It's a real rub for certain American governors. All of these things could be taken into consideration as part of a master deal, including 232 tariffs on auto and steel and aluminum. So I'm optimistic, but we have to start planning for pessimism. And I think that will be at the end of this 30 days. We have to have a plan to stand firm as Canadians.
21: I'll leave it on that note. Mr. O'Toole, thanks so much for your insights today. I appreciate it.
1: Always great chatting with you, Vashi. Thank you.
21: That's Aaron O'Toole, former leader of the Federal Conservative Party, and now sits on the Prime Minister's Advisory Council on the Canada-U.S. economic relationship.
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21: A few weeks ago, right at the beginning of July, the Prime Minister and Premier of Alberta announced that they would go ahead in partnership with Pembina and essentially build another pipeline to the West Coast alongside the current route of a pipeline that already exists, the TMX pipeline. You'll remember that pipeline was taken over by the government a number of years ago, constructed to the tune of $34 billion amid some opposition and some support. So this one, instead of going to the northern part of the West Coast, where it would face a tanker ban and strong opposition among some First Nations communities, will now go, is set to go, I should say, along the route of TMX. It'll also be basically developed by Trans Mountain. I had the chance to speak a few moments ago to Mark Mackey, who is the CEO of TMX. And I started off by referencing an interview I did with him exactly almost a year ago, in which he talked more about optimizing the current pipeline before moving on to building a new one. I wondered if his view, given all that's changed in the meantime, has shifted in the interim.
5: I would say it's gotten more refined and more informed over time. Like, one of the things that, you know, benefit of being relatively ancient and having worked in this sector a very long time is we've seen development happen, you know, in stages over time. And as I sat a year ago with you in Vancouver, it was, well, the first thing you need to do

0: again, someone with more expertise than the majority of us. Do you think this pipeline can be built, will be built?
1: Yes and yes, to be very direct in terms of the answer. I certainly think it can be built. We already have built something like it. This one is a little longer, a little bigger, more capacity than what Trans Mountain built before. But I think it's very necessary in the global context that we live in today. And that's become infinitely clearer over the last year. So for the country, this export route to the West Coast and all the different markets it can access, whether it's United States, China, Korea, Japan, India, like all those are countries that will benefit from, Canada's energy resources.
0: So the economic case has certainly been made by both governments about the demand for it and the sort of utility from a geopolitical, again, perspective of increasing capacity. It's going to come at a cost, right? Because there is now taxpayer involvement as there was with TMX. I know that you weren't necessarily there for the entirety of the construction of TMX, but you were very familiar with a lot of concern that emanated from the Canadian public about how much this thing costs. I know you can't pinpoint a cost right now, obviously. There are so many details to be worked out. But at this stage of things, do you think this project will be in the neighborhood of what TMX cost, or because of the extra length, because of the extra capacity, like, could it be more expensive?
1: I think on a per unit basis, I expect it actually will be very competitive with the Trans Mountain system. And the reason for that is economies of scale. It's a, million barrel a day pipeline. And then, the benefits of, and we're starting to see this, the reforms that have been instituted to make, the processes smoother, more certain, and to be able to, see what a project, the life cycle is going to be. So I expect this process to be much smoother than the one that Trans Mountain went through before. So there are some things working in the advantage of the new system. Again, economies of scale being an important one. So I do think it's quite competitive. It will be competitive. Just like Trans Mountain, there's a financial case for the Trans Mountain system that is very, very strong. And I expect, and I've fully committed to, taxpayers seeing full value for the Trans Mountain system. Just to go back to us for a second, we paid $1.7 billion into the Treasury last year in dividends and interest. We'll beat that this year. You'll probably reinvest some capital in the years thereafter. And then again, when we come back out the other side of that, this is going to be a very profitable investment for the country, the legacy Trans Mountain. I expect the new system to be the same. And the overall economic impact that that system will enable is ginormous to the country. So I think that there's a very, very compelling case for the new pipeline.
0: Why do you think the case was not compelling enough for a private investor at this point?
1: Yeah, very, very good question. And so what you have here actually is a combination of a little bit of both. So you've got the government participation through Trans Mountain and through the Alberta Petroleum Marketing Commission, but you also have Pembina at the table, which is a very savvy company. And I think in part, a little bit of it will be, we want to see the resource develop. We want to see how the new reforms work. So I think it's a very good solution to the situation that we find ourselves in now. So this public and private partnership.
0: So one of the other things we discussed last year was, when should the government sell the TMX pipeline? And you have, for a while now been an advocate of not doing so immediately, even though that was the instinct of the government years ago when they took over the construction of the pipeline. You mentioned, I think I remember when we spoke, optimization, coming to a conclusion on the toll dispute, which has now very recently occurred, all sort of things that should be in place before that move was embarked on. So I wanted to kind of circle back to that question where TMX is concerned and ask you where you fall now in that proposition. Should the government be looking to continue operating the pipeline, do you think, or sell anytime soon?
1: I want to go back to my answer from about a year ago, and I think it's still applicable here today, which is there were a number of things. I think of it like a hit list or a checklist that we wanted to knock off. Rate case settlement was one. Advancing the expansion projects on the system was another. All of these things, generate value. An operating history, how utilized the system is going to be, and we'll come back to that in a second. So, as you remove these uncertainties, the value of the system becomes much more apparent.

0: parent, and you do the expansions, which add, you know, very valuable capacity at a very low cost. Again, that adds value to the business. So it puts, you know, the government in a much better position to look at its options, you know, say a few years down the road as it relates to Legacy Trans Mountain. And I'm a big advocate. I believe this is a really important and strategic asset to the country. And so I'm unabashed on this. I think Canada should keep holding this thing. It may sell off pieces of it to, you know, say, you know, Indigenous. It may sell off, you know, pieces of it to say pension funds, but I think Canada should always keep its fingers in this to a degree, its ownership interest to a degree. I think it's far too strategic to the country. And so for that reason, I think I would be more of a long-term holder. That would be my advice as an individual and someone who knows the space, you know, hold this for a while.
1: Can I extend that logic? Would it be fair to extend that logic to a second pipeline then? Like, do you think there's a world in which, from your perspective, it would be a good thing for the federal government to be owning and operating two pipelines to the West Coast? Because you will know as well as I do that there will be a number of Canadians who would express apprehension about that.
0: Yeah, and I understand the viewpoint, and I want certainly disciplined, and I expect that, you know, certainly with, as any taxpayer would. Pick the right time. If you're going to exit, pick the right time. That's a policy call. It's not my call. And so they'll make the right decision. I am very confident in the decision makers that run the country. And they'll make the right decision at the right time with the right set of facts. So I'm not worried about it. If they want to have private sector ownership, fantastic. If they want to keep an ownership interest, fantastic. Or some combination thereof, which is how they approach the new pipeline. They have a private party there, and they are an incredibly capable private party. So I think we'll see how all this plays out over time.
1: One final question for you, Mr. Mackey, on the pipeline that exists right now, the one that you're operating, and on the question of optimization. I know it's been a process, and there's lots of different things that have to occur. When do you expect it to be fully optimized? What's the best case scenario for the end date for that?
0: Yeah, what we're shooting for is the end of 28 as being kind of the full optimization point, and maybe a little bit of a trailer into early 29. But the work that we're doing basically is more pump stations on the existing system. It's about 30 kilometers of pipe, inside of BC that we need to replace. And then power infrastructure that's necessary for the project.
1: That's Mark Mackey, the CEO of TMX.
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15: We're continuing our coverage today of the trade relationship between Canada and the United States and some of the consequences of threats of older tariffs, newer tariffs, and a whole bunch of stuff that's happening in the interim. Of course, the auto sector has been at the forefront of all of this, and auto sector workers in particular. They are actually, Unifor, the union who represents those workers, is actually involved in negotiations right now with two of the big car makers after reaching a successful agreement with Ford. Lana Payne is the national president of Unifor, and she's with us to talk a bit more about that. Hi, Lana. Pleasure to welcome you back to the show.
16: Hi. Great to be here.
15: Really appreciate it. I have a whole bunch of questions about some of the unique features of these negotiations, but I did want to start off just on the news this week of the latest round of tariffs, because some of them are specific to the auto sector. Once again, there's 30 days, of course, but or 29 now, I guess, before they actually get imposed. But what is your sense of, I guess, how you think this country should be responding, the government should be responding?
16: Yeah, the tariffs that we'll see or potentially see in 28 days now, I guess it is, are according to the U.S. in response to things that we have done, which were in response to things that they had done, in terms of the trade aggression that we've been experiencing for 18 months. So the new tariffs would apply to a whole host of goods, not necessarily in the auto sector. They're looking at forestry and chemicals and all sorts of things as a retaliation against Canada. So that, you know, obviously we have to take this seriously as a country. I believe that we're seeing a fair bit of posturing right now before we get to a bargaining table. That's not to say that Trump won't live up to his threats here, but we expected these kinds of threats to intensify before we got to a serious negotiating table right now.
15: So do you think that's what's going to happen? Do you think that those talks will intensify this month?
16: I believe they will. All indications are that they will. Does that mean we'll get a deal this fall? I wish I had a crystal ball to be able to say that. The reality is there is a lot at stake right now, and in particular, a lot at stake for Canadian workers. We've been hurt, I would say significantly by the current tariffs, which have been punishing Canadian workers in a number of sectors, auto, forestry, just to name a few. So we do need to get things clarified here. But at the end, if we're unable to make any progress, then that means Canada is going to have to look at changing its tactics here. And I think there's some strengthening of resolve in that regard from what I've been seeing in the last number of days.
15: And what do you mean by that? What have you borne witness to?
16: Well, I believe we've got to take stock of what we have to do in response here. It's that we can't give any more concessions. We absolutely cannot give any more concessions. They have gotten us nowhere. We haven't gotten one thing in return for them, including being able to get to a serious negotiating table with the U.S. So Those tactics haven't worked, and we'll have to try new ones unless we see ourselves making serious progress in the coming days and
15: just
16: months.
15: One more question on that before I move over to the negotiations. And I wondered, like, there's this whole debate between the premiers happening right now about how far you go in using the leverage that we clearly do have around energy in particular with the United States. Do you have a position on that?
16: I think we have to put everything on the table and work out what it is Canada can live with. And I believe the premiers have to come together. We need solidarity in this moment. If we've ever needed it before as a country, we absolutely need it right now. And I think it's fair to say that some parts of Canada have been hurt greater than others in this trade war. And a lot of workers have been hurt. So let's put them first in this fight and make sure that we go to the table with all of our strength and with a willingness to use leverage if we need to.
15: Okay, on the negotiations that are going on right now with GM and Stellantis, I read a couple of super interesting pieces about the deal that you were able to reach with Ford and how it includes securing investment, like not just things that directly impact workers around wages and working conditions, but also investment. Can you help us understand how the union arrived at a point where like this became something to pursue in negotiations?
16: Well, to be fair, we've always made investment as part of our bargaining with the Detroit Three, because without investment, we don't get product, and without product, we don't have plants to operate, which means we don't have jobs. This has been going on for quite a spell right now in terms of being part of negotiations, because once we lost the auto pact, we lost a baseline for Canadian investment. We lost a baseline for content requirements, for example, and that losing that meant we lost any kind of structural investment guarantees for Canada. So our union basically had to pick up the slack here and make it part of our negotiations with the auto companies. You saw in the case of Ford, most recently, another $1.2 billion being invested in their Canadian facilities. And that's on top of what we saw committed during our last round of bargaining at the Oakville facility, which now has been completely retooled. And people are being called back to work there by the hundreds every week. And we have about 300 still on layoff there. So this is critical for our union. And it's always, it needs to be a critical priority for us in bargaining. And it will be again when we sit down to the table on August 10th with General Motors. And as you know, there we have an idle plant, and we've lost a shift in Oshawa, and we have an idle plant in Kami. So investment is critically important, because that's what provides us job stability here.
15: In the case of Ford, how would you characterize the reception to it? Like, I know you've arrived at a deal, obviously, but like, how would you characterize their willingness to make this a big part of what you agreed to?
16: Yeah, I think there was a clear understanding, I would say, by Ford Motor Company that they sell a lot of vehicles in Canada, and therefore they should be investing in Canada. And I think that this should be the principle of any trade negotiation, whether it's with the United States or any other country in the world, that if you want to be able to sell vehicles in Canada, you ought to build them in Canada. And that means investing in our manufacturing footprint. Ford Motor Company has been here for over 100 years, and they've been investing in our manufacturing footprint. Obviously, the other two Detroit Three companies have done the same, and Toyota and Honda have done the same in terms of investing in Canada. But that's not to say we don't have a problem. We have a shared problem with the United States, and that is we have allowed over time more and more imports into the North American market where those countries and companies don't invest in Canada in the same way that these companies do. And I think that this is something that can form the basis of a discussion with the United States in these CUSMA talks.
15: And when it comes to looking forward to the other negotiations, do you anticipate a similar level of reception on the investment piece?
16: I think it's going to be hard. Everything is hard right now because of Trump's tariffs. I can't and won't sugarcoat that for you, and I don't sugarcoat it for our members. This tariff regime that Trump has put in place has made everything much more difficult for our union. But we have to use the leverage we have as a union. We did that with Ford Motor Company. We will do that with GM and Stellantis, and it may be tougher there, but the reality is we will constantly remind them that Canadians buy a lot of their vehicles, and in return for buying them, they expect these companies to invest in Canada, invest in Canadian jobs, and I would say invest in good Canadian union jobs, and that'll be part of the argument that we make. Obviously, there is a benefit for them for investing in Canada. That is, Canadians see them doing that. And secondly, our workforce is the best in the world, and they're the best at what they do in the auto sector. And that is a big competitive advantage for these companies.
15: I'll leave it on that note. Lana, thanks so much for making the time for the conversation. Really appreciate it.
16: Thank you.
15: Thank you. Lana Payne is the national president of Unifor, here to talk a little bit about negotiations going on with two remaining big automakers out of the United States, or based in the United States, with Canadian representation, GM and Stellantis. They have already reached a deal with Ford.
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0: Talk science to me.
15: Dan Riskin, CTV's science and technology specialist, is back. Hi, Dan.
1: How are you?
15: I'm great. How are you?
1: Good. I'm so excited for both of these topics.
15: I know, me too. The headlines just screamed at me.
1: Yep.
15: Are men really, I'm going to keep all my commentary to myself until the outcome of the study. Are men really worse at multitasking than women, Dan?
1: Well, I guess it depends who you ask, doesn't it? If you ask a lot of people that I've talked to about the study, they are universal in their belief that men are not as good at multitasking as women. But the researchers on this study and the people writing about it seem to have a different take. What they did is they had a bunch of men and women independently do a bunch of different tasks like cooking and looking up phone numbers and reordering words and these other different tasks. And they found that men and women have no difference in these tasks as they're doing them. But what is different is that if you talk to the person who's doing this task and you strike up a conversation, you say something like that really opens a can of worms, like, how do you feel about tattoos? When do you think you're old enough to get a tattoo? You ask something like that. Women will engage in the conversation much more than men will. Men often ignore the prompt and just do not respond about twice as often as women do. And so the conclusion that the researchers came to was, oh, look, men and women can multitask exactly the same. It's just that men don't talk as much while they're multitasking. But another interpretation of that is
15: a generous interpretation. Yeah,
1: it's too generous because talking is one of the tasks.
15: Right? Exactly. So thank you.
1: The men are failing at one of the tasks.
15: Yeah.
1: Like they're clearly different.
15: Yeah.
1: So anyway, I got worked up about this. It's clearly evidence that men don't multitask as well on certain kinds of tasks. And this seems to be, you know, speaking and holding a conversation while you're trying to do other things seems to be this place where women outperform men. And I hate gendered generalizations because I feel like usually they work against you. But I felt like I had to chime in on this because people were looking at the data and coming up with this conclusion that didn't really fit.
15: Probably because men were looking at the data.
1: I did notice that one of the write-ups was written by men. I looked at the authors of the paper, and it's both genders are balanced among the authors, and so I can't totally say this is men trying to make themselves look good, but it is interesting, and it does. They also had people look at videos of the people in the first study that I just described, and people watched the videos, and then the people who watched the videos were asked to say how well they thought people did at multitasking, and they said overall their ratings were worse of men, but the ratings were actually very tightly correlated with the ability to hold a conversation. So women that didn't hold a conversation well were rated poorly, and men who did hold a conversation well were rated well. And so that ability to keep a conversation going while you're multitasking is a really strong message to other people about how well you're doing, regardless of how well you're actually doing at the tasks. It seems like people really pay attention to that variable, and that seems to be why it's such a strong belief for so many people that women are better at multitasking than men are, when maybe it's a more subtle in terms of the other tasks they do.
15: I feel like there's 300 things I do a day that annoy my husband, but if I were to top the list, it would be like when he's doing something, when I start to ask him about other things. And it's like he's deaf. Like like, we have an age gap and I'm constantly making fun of him for being older than me, much older and definitely older looking. And when he can't hear me, like it's like he can't hear. But now I know scientifically it's just that he can't do it all at once.
1: I hope that makes you feel better. It's not going to solve the problem. You're still going to be annoyed by it. But at least you can have some sympathy that maybe it's not his age. Maybe it's just
15: I'm not really annoyed by it. He's annoyed by me is what I'm saying.
1: Oh,
15: it's just one of the more annoying things I do. There's a lot of them.
1: Oh, man.
15: But one of them
1: you'd be a lot. I mean, I got to say, you're a smart person and you multitask and you can juggle a lot of balls. And the other thing is like
15: working
1: in radio.
15: He calls it spinning. I'm like spinning all the
1: called?
15: Time. Yeah.
1: Well, but you're in radio, and so you need to be able to keep a conversation going when you're thinking about other things. Like we're having this conversation, but you're watching the clock, and you're thinking about what's coming up, and you're thinking about what you'll do after the break. And yet, all of that just disappears when we're talking, and that just shows how talented you are. And now I know part of that is that you're a woman, but a lot of it is just your genius.
15: Or just that I'm spinny and weird and annoying, but your generous interpretation is very much appreciated.
1: My pleasure.
15: This is the other headline that I saw all day yesterday on CTV's news channel that was like, freaking me right out.
1: Yes.
15: Contagious cancer in Canadian catfish? Sorry, what?
1: Yeah, so there's this one lake that actually spans between Quebec and Vermont. It's called Lake Memphremagog. And it is, it's kind of like Lake Champlain. It's sort of a long linear lake that stretches across the border. But in this lake, there's a fish called a brown bullhead catfish. And it's a fish that people eat and fish for. In 2012, a couple of fish turned up with these black sort of growths on them. And then over the ensuing years, it got more and more common to the point that by 2017, more than a third of the catfish in this lake have these black growths. It almost looks like a raised, like a sore or something like that. So the first thought was, well, this must be some kind of a pollution issue. And so the scientists went and looked for a pollution issue, and they sampled the tissue. And it doesn't look like it's pollution, doesn't look like it's a parasite. What it looks like is a cancer. But what's really strange is that when you look at the DNA of the tissue that has cancer, this black raised tissue on a fish, it's not the same DNA sequence as the rest of the fish. It's the same as other fish's cancers. And so it looks like one fish developed some kind of a cancer, and it's been spreading and going somehow from fish to fish and growing on other fish. So it's not something that happens to your own tissue. It's something that lands on you and starts growing on you. And so this is only the fourth or fifth time this has ever been seen in any kind of animal. Tasmanian devils have something kind of like this. There's something else in dogs, but this is the first time it's ever been seen in a fish, and there are tons of questions about sort of where this goes from here.
15: Yeah, so my number one question is, am I going to catch cancer like I catch a cold?
1: Right. So right now, there's no indication that it goes to any other species at all. It seems to be restricted to just this one kind of fish. And so right now, there's no need to panic. And the disease in Tasmanian devils, for example, stays in Tasmanian devils. So hopefully, that's the end of this. But we don't know how it spreads from fish to fish. Do they have to touch, or is it floating in the water as small cells that can get on a fish? We don't know those basic things. And so before we can really say what the implications are for the health of the ecosystem or for humans, we really need to know some more answers about those questions. But right now, I don't want to be alarmist, and I don't want people to freak out. There's no evidence that people can get this. It just seems to be something that's spreading among the fish.
15: So we will they be studying that and trying to get us some answers?
1: Oh, yeah. Yeah, they're going to be watching this very closely. And, you know, there are questions about whether they can contain it in this one lake or whether it's going to spread to other lakes, whether it's possible to cure it in the fish or what the endpoints are. I think the first thing is to find out how it spreads. I think that's going to be the big first question. But for now, it's just a weird, ugly thing that we see on the fish, but we're watching it very carefully because it gives everybody the heebie-jeebies.
15: Okay, well, good to hear. Good to hear. Thank
1: Sorry.
15: You. No, that's okay. I like it when it's not alarmist. Always good to have information before I start freaking out.
1: Yeah, but it's important to know about it. But don't get too scared, but pay attention.
15: Okay, thanks, Dan. Appreciate
1: Thank
15: it.
1: Thank you.
15: Dan Riskin is CTV's science and technology specialist with Talk Science to Moon.
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26: From the national newsroom of the Canadian Press, I'm Don Mitchell. A Canadian intern who had been working at a NATO facility in southwestern Belgium was arrested yesterday on suspicion of espionage and being a member of a criminal organization. A statement from prosecutors says prior to the arrest, the female suspect's home and her workplace at Supreme Headquarters Allied Powers Europe in Mons were searched by the Federal Judicial Police of Charleroi. Belgium's federal prosecutor has launched an investigation after NATO security services tipped off Belgian military intelligence. They add that the accused is a Canadian citizen of Chinese origin. A Public Safety Canada spokesperson said in an email today that the department is not in a position to comment amid the investigation. Police in Berlin are conducting an intensive search for suspects they don't know after a fatal van attack during the city's LGBTQ plus event today. Several people were hit before the vehicle came to a stop by colliding with a tree. One person is dead and at least 15 others have been injured. ABC foreign correspondent Marcus Moore has the details on a manhunt that's underway.
27: A car drove into a crowd of people who had gathered for that Pride event, and police say that right now an active manhunt is underway for a suspect or multiple suspects. But at this moment, authorities are not elaborating on whether they believe this incident was an intentional act or an accident. The Pride event itself was canceled immediately. Images from the scene that show numerous ambulances there, this unfolding in a park along the parade route, and authorities saying that some people have suffered life-threatening injuries. A terrible night for people there in Berlin.
26: The Pride event, known as Christopher Street Day, is one of Europe's largest LGBTQ plus celebrations, with hundreds of thousands of people descending on Berlin to celebrate. The historic village of Clinton, B.C. is still standing as firefighters battle a nearby out-of-control blaze. A spokesperson from Clinton's emergency operations, Brian Doddridge, says he believes the vast majority of the municipality's residential area survived encroaching flames, although after talking to some officials, he's to understand that some structures were lost as flames from the Pear Lake wildfire reached the outskirts of the community late yesterday. Fire crews worked overnight to install sprinklers and beat back the blaze, which is one of three fires that make up the Big Bar wildfire complex. And finally, a Toronto-based nonprofit environmental agency group is happy the federal government listened to tens of thousands pushing back against the expansion of the downtown airport. The executive director of environmental defense, Tim Gray, believes the decision will spare Toronto's waterfront from a serious rollback on billions of dollars invested in the lakefront rehabilitation over the past couple of decades.
28: The federal government listened to the people of Toronto, who organized by the tens of thousands to push back against this proposal from the Toronto Port Authority, as supported by the provincial government. So it shows that people working together can make real change and protect their city.
26: Yesterday, Federal Transport Minister Stephen McKinnon said the government is exclusively focused on approving safety upgrades at Billy Bishop rather than building it out to allow jets to land. This is the Canadian Press. In sports, Dylan Cease took a no-hitter into the sixth inning and finished with a one-hit complete game as the Toronto Blue Jays cooled off the Boston Red Sox 6-0 today. George Springer hit a three-run homer to highlight a five-run third. It was just the second loss in 18 games for the Red Sox, who matched an 80-year-old club record with 15 straight wins before the streak was snapped on Wednesday night. The Jays' Kevin Gausman is set to start the series finale tomorrow against Ranger Suarez. The Red Sox all-star lefty is expected to come off the injured list. The 30-year-old Suarez was placed on the IL on July 9th with a strained left groin. It forced him to miss the All-Star game. And Vancouver Whitecaps defensive midfielder Andres Kubas has been named to Major League Soccer's All-Star team. Kubas joins Whitecaps teammates Thomas Muller and Sebastian Bearhalter in the midseason exhibition, where the best of MLS will face an All-Star team from Mexico's Liga MX on Wednesday. From the Canadian Press, I'm Don Mitchell.
2: The news when you want it.
7: Your latest local news, weather, and traffic now on the CTV News.